0: Do you remember a time when you were all in and God was doing some amazing things in your life, but then things just stopped? Well, today, Mark, you're going to tell us how we can start this process of hope and change all over again.
1: You know, Wayne, there's times in our life where we really grow. We're like sponges absorbing everything that God wants to teach us. Mm-hmm. And then if we're not careful, we can go into those seasons where we just stagnate.
0: Yeah, lose our first love, so
1: yes,
0: to speak, right?
1: Yep. And that desire to learn, to grow, to draw closer. And this passage is about that, directed to a group of people that had become, well, stagnant and slow to grow. And the writer of the Hebrews is motivating, it's time to get out of your growth slump and get back into growing.
0: Well, let's see what God has for us today as we open His Word in Hebrews chapter 5. This message is titled, Growth and Change.
1: The writer of the Hebrews, in Hebrews chapter 5, verse 11 says, "We have much to say about this, but it's hard to explain because you are slow to learn. In fact, though by this time you ought to be teachers, you need someone to teach you the elementary truths of God's Word all over again. You need milk, not solid food. Anyone who lives on milk, being still an infant, is not acquainted with the teachings about righteousness. But solid food is for the mature, who by constant use have trained themselves to distinguish good and evil." I've had an opportunity to speak at a lot of churches and minister for a long time, over two decades. And one of the observations I've made is that oftentimes people start out in their Christian life fast. They have a conversion experience in which somehow they come to an altar, they pray with a person, but they bow their knee and they say, "Jesus, you will be Lord of my life." And they give themselves over to Christ, and then they get up with excitement and enthusiasm and begin to try to change their life and change their family members and neighbors, and they have this zeal about them of a new believer. "I want to tell everybody, invite people to church and learn as many verses as I can," and hungry for God because they're just starting out, and it's sort of this fast, out-of-the-chute run. But I've also noticed over the years that oftentimes people slow down. And it's normal. You need to slow down. Sometimes that energy and enthusiasm of the beginning gives way to more maturity. But I've also noticed that oftentimes in our spiritual progress that we slow down to the point that many times we stop growing. That people come to the point. Sometimes they've been believers for 10 years, but it doesn't mean they've grown for 10 years. They may have grown for the first 5 years, then stopped growing after the 5th year, and now they're just kind of at the same place they were 5 years ago. They stopped growing. And they get stuck. They're not learning, they're not stretching, they're not growing in character, they're not using their spiritual gifts anymore. They're just kind of stuck in a place. They haven't gone back to the world, they haven't backslidden, but they're not making progress. They're not changing. They're the same as they were several years back. And the writer of the Hebrews is challenging some people that were in that condition. And I'm going to give you this morning 4 characteristics of people that grow. It's my desire that we as a church, as a body, as a people, as a community of faith, that not just the new believers grow, but those believers that have been believers 5 years, 7 years, 10 years, 20 years, 15 years, I believe that God wants us all to be growing. Every single one of us needs to be growing in our knowledge, in our character, in our gifting. We need to be going to the next level. It is not God's desire that anybody should be stagnant in this place. So this morning, I want to challenge you to growth, challenge you to go to the next level, challenge you not to get stuck. And if you're not going to get stuck, here's 4 characteristics that need to be a part of your life. Are you ready? Number 1, if you're taking notes, write this down. People that continue to grow, the first thing that's evidence in their life is that they learn quickly because they're eager to grow. A person can change without growing, but you cannot grow without changing. And change is difficult. But what I've discovered is that people that grow are eager to grow. They want to grow. They're hungry. It says, the writer of the Hebrews says, we have much to say about this, but it's hard to explain because you're slow to learn. Now that phrase, slow to learn, in the Greek, literally is dull of hearing. We have a lot to say to you, he's saying, but we can't say it all because you're dull of hearing. You're slow to learn, is what the NIV says. It doesn't mean that their IQ was low. It doesn't mean that they just kind of like, hey, what are you saying? We can't understand what you're saying. No, it's not about their IQ. It's not about their ability to comprehend. It's about their hearing had become dull. Not their physical hearing. They weren't wearing hearing aids. I mean, they could hear okay, but it was their spiritual ears had become dull. When someone's hearing is dull, you only catch half of the things that are said because you can't really hear it well. Now, how does your spiritual ears become dull? Your spiritual ears become dull when you stop listening because you're not that interested in what is being said. You see, we typically listen to the things that we are motivated to listen to. Someone once said that motivation is the spark that lights the fire of knowledge and fuels the engine of accomplishment. When we lack motivation, we stop learning. How do I learn something new? Only when I'm motivated to learn something new. I stop learning when I cease to be motivated. The Apostle Paul is writing to these people and he's saying, you're not learning and growing because you're not motivated to learn and grow anymore. You've lost your hunger. You've lost your eagerness. You've lost your desire to grow and learn and go to the next level. You're not hungry anymore to do that. So therefore, because you're not hungry, you're not motivated, you're not learning. Let me explain it this way. When I was in high school, I had algebra. And I remember arguing with my mom saying, I'm never going to use it. I mean, all these fancy formulas. I mean, what practical use does it have? I mean, when am I ever going to use algebra in life? So therefore, if I'm not going to use it, why should I learn it? If I'm not going to become an accountant, which I'm not going to become, then why do I have to learn algebra? Because I'm not going to use it, and I'm not going to practice it, so why do I need to learn it? So therefore, I became a demotivated learner because I didn't see any practical use for what I was learning. When you're not motivated to learn something because there's no practical use, then typically you don't learn it. Let me give you another scenario about motivation. If this morning I were to say, I need 10 volunteers and 10 people to raise their hands, and I say, okay, I'm going to give you a lesson this morning, and we were to jump into the church van, and we were to drive down to O'Hare Airport, and I would say, we have an airplane waiting for you at O'Hare Airport, and you're going to learn about skydiving today. And so we were to load those 10 people into that airplane, and we were to put parachutes on their back, and we were to set out and get several thousand feet up into the air, and we were to open the door of the airplane, and as that wind is brushing in, I were to say, hey, the instructor is going to give you a few little tips on skydiving. I can guarantee that as that instructor was talking about skydiving, every single person would be hanging on to every last word he said. And is it this quarter, is it that one? What if it doesn't work? And how far do I have to be before I pull it? And what if it doesn't happen? And do people really die? And how many die? And what if the wind blows this way? You would be listening to everything he says. You'd be attentive, taking notes. Say that again, asking questions. Why? Because you're a highly motivated learner. Why are you highly motivated? You're highly motivated because what is being taught, you're going to put into practice right away. So therefore, because you're going to put it into practice right away, you're highly motivated to learn what is being taught. Are you tracking with me? I remember when my daughter, a couple years ago, she was young, and she was asking a little bit about driving, and I was saying, see, honey, here's when you put in the gear, and this is a gas pedal and brake pedal, and she wasn't that interested, and she said, that looks easy, I think I could do it. Several months ago, she got her driver's permit. And so I decided that her first drive in the car, we would do it in an empty parking lot. That's smart. Empty parking lot, behind a theater. I said, okay, honey, get in the driver's seat. She sat in the driver's seat. She said, okay, the pedals, which is the gas, which is the brake. Okay, gas, brake. Here's how you put it into gear. She was asking questions. She was motivated. She gave me a few head lashes while she first started out, but I was instructing her and coaching her. Okay, Dad, now where do I go? Okay, Dad, tell me. And I'm instructing her, coaching her. Turn right here. A little harder, honey. Watch it. There's a car coming. Watch it. A car. Please, honey, slow down. I'm giving her instruction, very motivated to listen to me because she's putting into practice immediately what I'm teaching her. Then she got a little confident after 10 minutes of driving, decided to take a wide turn. It was when there was snow around the embankment. And literally, I thought she was going to turn our van upside down because we went onto an embankment like this. When we plopped down, my heart was thud-up, thud-up, thud-up. She was highly motivated because she was immediately putting into practice what she was learning. Track with me here. These people had become dull of hearing because they were not putting into practice immediately what they were hearing. It had become theory to them, not life to them.
0: This is Bold Steps with Mark Job. We'll be right back with the second half of today's message in just a moment. Now let's get back into today's lesson, growth and change. Here again is Mark.
1: Oh, I wish you could hear me this morning because this is huge. You see, if you're not putting into practice what's being taught, you lose your motivation to learn. All it becomes is theories and principles that had no direct relevance to your life. But if every time you hear the word of God, you're saying, I want to apply it, I want to learn, I want to take that to my marriage, to my job, to my children, to my life, I want to become more like Jesus, I don't want to stagnate, I want to grow, I want to become different, then what happens is that whatever is taught, you're eager to learn because you're applying it to your life immediately, and it has direct relevance to where you're at because you're applying the word. You're not just a hearer of the word, you're a doer of the word, and so therefore you are hungry and eager and desirous to learn because you're putting it into practice. When someone doesn't put into practice the word, you start feeling, okay, here's another message. I hope it's short. Hope it's not hot. Hope the chairs aren't. Because you're not putting it into practice. And so people that learn, people that grow, they learn quickly because they're eager to grow. They're hungry to grow. Have a desire to grow. Secondly, write this down. People that learn and grow are people that build on the foundational truths and begin to teach others. Notice what he says next. He says, in fact, though by this time you ought to be teachers, you need someone to teach you the elementary truths of God's word all over again. You need milk, not solid food. The writer of the Hebrews is saying, you've been Christians long enough at this time that you should know the basics of Christianity. In fact, you should be teaching others the basics of Christianity by this time. But what has happened, although you should be teachers by this time, not only are you not teachers, but the basics that you should be teaching, you don't even remember the basics because they've grown fuzzy in your own life. So therefore, even though you should be teachers by this time, you need someone to teach you the elementary, basic, foundational truths all over again because you started to forget them. You say, well, how does that happen? Well, if you don't use it, you lose it. If you don't use the basic knowledge that you have, you begin to lose it. It becomes rusty to you. When I was 16 years old, I wanted to work somewhere to make some money. I had a friend that had a connection in France, in a town in France. I lived in northern Spain, and France wasn't all that far from us. And so he got me a job as a dishwasher and a room cleaning person. And so my brother and I and someone else, we went up to this hotel in southern France, and I washed dishes and learn how to scrub these big pots and learn how to clean rooms. And we worked in room service and dishwashing in a hotel in northern France for two and a half months to three months. And then we slept in the basement with all the other people that were down there, and then we worked hard, but we were in France, so we were submerged in the French culture, the French language. The next summer, I went there again to make money. It was pretty good money. Worked in southern France, and since I was in France there enough time, I actually learned to speak some French, and I could understand pretty much most of what was being said to me, and I could speak enough to be dangerous. And so after I got out of there, I felt like I picked up a French New Testament, and I would read my Bible in French, and je parlais un petit peu de français, mais pas beaucoup, parce que je travaille en France deux étés. Yeah. So I thought, you know, I know French pretty good. I mean, I can understand. And so a few weeks ago, we were in northern Spain, and I decided, hey, I'm going to take my kids, show them where I worked. Get a little incentive in their bones, show them where I worked for the summer. So we drove up to 2.5 hours away, drove up to this little town in France. And what I discovered is that the basics of French that I thought I knew so well, suddenly, because I haven't used it in a long time, I've gotten rusty. Those basic words that I used to know real clearly, I was struggling to remember those words that back then, 20-some years ago, came to me very easy. And I realized that, hey, my French isn't as good as I thought it was. It's rusty because I haven't reviewed it. I haven't used it. I haven't gone over it. So therefore, if I haven't used it and reviewed it and gone over it, I start to lose it. Now, some of you are tracking where I'm going with this, right? You see, the Bible says that by this time you ought to be teachers. You say, well, Pastor, I'm not a teacher, I'm not a pastor, I'm not a preacher. It doesn't matter. Let me tell you this. Every single follower of Jesus Christ, if you have become a follower of Jesus Christ, we are all called to make disciples. That means what you know you need to share with someone else that knows less than what you know. We're all called to make disciples. It means that the basic things that you know, you start to share with other people that know less than you. How many of you know there's always people that know less than you? There's always people that know more than you, but there's always people that know less than you. You say, well, I don't know a lot, but guess what? You know more than what other people know that have never been to church, never opened a Bible, never looked at verses, never sat under teaching. You know more than some other people know. So what you do know, you start to share with people that know less than you. We have baptisms every month. Every month as people get baptized, everybody that gets baptized, we take them through three basic lessons, three elementary lessons, faith, repentance, and baptism out of some blue books. Guess what? Guess who does those mentoring? People in the congregation take a new believer and begin to teach them the basic things they need to learn. This is what Jesus said. Jesus said, I will make you fishers of men. Matthew 28, 19 and 20 says, go ye therefore make disciples of all nations, baptizing them in the name of the Father, the Son, and the Holy Spirit, teaching them to observe all things whatsoever I have commanded you, and lo, I'm with you always, even to the end of the world. Jesus basically said, if you're a follower of mine, then I want you to begin to share what you know about me. As you begin to share basic things that you know, you will keep those things fresh in your mind. If it's been a long time since you shared, a long time since you've mentored, a long time since you've helped someone grow, then the very basic things that you knew a long time ago will start to become fuzzy in your mind because you have not used your knowledge. By this time, you ought to be teachers, but yet you're not a teacher, and now someone's got to come back to you and teach you the basic things all over again. You need milk, not solid food. Now, this is huge. Because what happens is I believe that God wants all of us to grow, and I believe that we grow the most when we're grounded. And that's why for the next 4 weeks, I'm going to be reviewing some elementary teaching that we should all know. Some of you that have been believers for a long time, you should know this, but you know what? Some of you have forgotten. For the next 4 weeks on why, I'm going to talk about what we believe about basic things that we should know about, what we believe about salvation, how to be right with God, what we believe about this thing that we celebrate every week called baptism and the water and why we do it and why we do immersion and why don't we do sprinkling and why don't we do just babies? Why do we do it that way? We're going to talk about communion. Why do we celebrate communion and what does the cup mean and the bread mean? We're going to talk about the church. Why do we do church the way we do church? This way. Why do we do it this way? I want you to be grounded in some of the basic things that you should know and understand and grasp. And some of you at one time knew them, but you forgot them. And some of you have never known them. And some of you knew them, but you've gotten so rusty and haven't reviewed them that you've forgotten why you believe some of the basic things that you believe. Are you tracking with me? Okay, the third thing I want you to write down. I'm talking about people that grow. The third thing, third characteristic about people that grow is this. People that grow, they move out of their role of a receiver and they become givers. He says, by this time, you ought to be teachers, but you need milk, not solid food. You know, there's a time frame. Milk is not bad. Milk is good. I still drink milk. I could be on that commercial with a white mustache, right? But if all I could handle was milk, if I went over to your house and I said, you know what? Sorry, I can't eat carne asada tacos yet because, you know, I just haven't developed a system to handle that yet. Well, how about some cereal? No, just milk, please. Milk? And milk is good if you're a baby. It's okay when you're a baby to eat milk, but you need to graduate beyond milk. You need to be able to handle the stronger stuff, the tougher stuff, the stuff that gives nutrients to you.
0: Learning to become givers instead of receivers. That's the takeaway from today's message from Mark Job on Bold Steps, and we'll hear again from Mark in a moment. We'll pick it up right here on Monday as we continue in Hebrews chapter 5. Well, that's our time for today. I'm Wayne Shepherd, inviting you to join us again next week when Mark explains why growth and change are an important part of our lives. It's part two of our message of the same title, and you'll hear it next time on the Monday edition of Bold Steps with Mark Job. Bold Steps is a production of Moody Radio, a ministry of Moody Bible Institute.

0: Julius Megan, I wish we'd all been ready, a reminder that Jesus is coming back and we should be ready for his return. Part of that is, of course, spending every day honoring our God. And Joel Briscoe wants to talk about this next in Telling the Truth.
1: Who is sitting on the throne of your heart? Today, Joel Briscoe shares in her message how amazing things can happen when you let Christ reign in your life. 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
2: I'd like you to open your Bible at Isaiah chapter 32. Read with me if you would. Isaiah chapter 32. See, a king will reign in righteousness and rulers will rule with justice. Each man will be like a shelter from the wind, a refuge from the storm, like streams of water in the desert, and the shadow of a great rock in a thirsty land. Then the eyes of those who see will no longer be closed, the ears of those who hear will listen, the mind of the rash will know and understand, and the stammering tongue will be fluent and clear. No longer will the fool be called noble, nor the scoundrel be highly respected. For the fool speaks folly, his mind is busy with evil, he practices ungodliness and spreads error concerning the Lord. The passage is really talking about what happens when things are right at the top. When the king is king, when a king reigns in righteousness, and this is supposed to be a messianic passage, which means it looks forward to the time when Jesus the king, or the king that God will send, the Messiah, will reign and rule. And when he reigns and rules, then everything will get put into place. He will choose the right rulers under him, who will choose the right rulers under him, etc., etc. And there'll be a trickle-down righteousness bit. That's what happens when the right king is on the throne. And in this specific instance, Hezekiah had just come to the throne. And Isaiah the prophet is pointing this out to the people. See, when a king reigns in righteousness, what happens? He gets rid of the bad people and all the corruption and gets a new police force in place and gets the thing cleaned up. And then everybody begins to settle down, even down to the ordinary people. No longer will the fool be called noble and the scoundrel be called somebody wonderful. Right won't be called wrong anymore. There will be no oppression. The courts will get cleaned up. Everything in society will get put into place. And this points forward to the kingdom to come, of course, when Jesus Christ reigns, when everything will be in place. Now, the kingdom to come in the future, whenever that is for us, maybe we'll still be alive, maybe we won't, when Christ comes back again, establishes his kingdom, that's one thing. But there is another kingdom. When you think of the kingdom of God, you think of many things. There is a kingdom within our heart. There is an internal kingdom. Jesus said the kingdom of God is not only the kingdom that will come when I come back in the clouds and all the rest, but the kingdom of God is within you. So the kingdom of God can be many things. And the kingdom of God within us has a central place where there is a throne. And somebody's sitting on that throne in every single person's life, all those of you that are listening to me, there is somebody on the throne of your life, somebody in charge, somebody in charge. When the king, when King Jesus is in charge, then everything in the kingdom of your life will fall into place. Things will get ordered. It doesn't mean everything will go right. Everything wasn't going right in Hezekiah's kingdom. But it does mean there will be a sense of order, of coming together, of all things working together, of things, bits being put into the right place, of pieces of the puzzle fitting. And you'll be together inside, even if your world is falling apart outside. The kingdom of your life, ruled by King Jesus, who gives the orders that you obey, is a life that is lived in righteousness, in rightness, and things get into line. And people around you will feel the effect of that. So the first question is, who is in charge? Are we playing God? Are we playing God? Now, I remember when I was raising my teenagers, and it's a long, long time ago now because I'm very old. But I remember when my kids were teenagers that I played God. I couldn't stop it and I couldn't help it. Now, what does it mean to play God in the lives of your children, for example? Well, what is God? God is omnipotent. God is omniscient. God is omnipresent. That's what it means. Have to be everywhere they are. I remember Judy going out on her first date. And I was there at the door, and I said, take me with you. And she said, oh, mother, you know what it's like in those days. Oh, mother, embarrassing, that was her word. All I heard from Judy in her teenage years was embarrassing, embarrassing. That's what her mother did to her. But I was trying to be omnipresent. I was trying to be God, and I couldn't. I remember living in Isaiah, it's a wonderful book for mothers. I commend it to you, in those days, and coming across a verse which I've gone back to many times. As birds hover over Jerusalem, so will I hover over you, my children, or something like that. And I put in my margin of my Bible, if God will do it for his city, so he will do it for my child. And it was just a wonderful picture of the hovering of God, the brooding of God. The word is brooding. The Spirit of God brooded over the waters. And the same word is used in that passage of scripture in Isaiah, that the Spirit of God broods over my children. And when I cannot be there, he is. When I cannot be there, he is. When I cannot hover, I used to hover. In fact, my children still accuse me of hovering. Don't hover, mother. And when you can't hover, he does. The presence of God. God is omnipresent. You can't play God. What about omniscient? You want to know everything. Who's on the phone? Who was that? Share with mother. No, I don't want to share with mother. Why are you going to know who's on the phone? My friend. I don't know if you'll want to know who's on the phone. And how tempting it is to go in pretending to dust. I want to know everything. A letter comes and children aren't in from school yet. And, hey, with mother. No, I don't want to share with mother. Why are you going to know who's on the phone? My friend. I don't know if you'll want to know who's on the phone. And how tempting it is to go in pretending to dust. I want to know everything. A letter comes and children aren't in from school yet. And very tempting

You're going to lose control. And none of us handle that. None of us handle it well. Some of us handle it better than others. It's a very hard thing to give up the need to be needed, because you sense that as losing control. You can't manipulate anymore. You can't make them do anything anymore. I remember Pete growing to my height, and I had a hot dish in my hand and turned around from the stove and said, "Move, Pete, move." He was standing right here. He was, "Move, move." And he didn't. And I looked up straight into his eyes, and he had this grin on his face, and he said, "Make me." And apparently he had come to this momentous point in his life where he realized he was as tall as his mother, and I couldn't make him. And I remember standing there aghast with this hot dish between us, looking at him, this horrible sinking feeling in my stomach. I remember David coming home at 6 years of age from an English school, saying, "Mummy, how was the world made?" "Well, God made the world." "Well, my teacher said that it was made through evolution and all of this and the Big Bang." And I was in the sink, and I just simply said, "Well, David, that's not true. God made the world." And I just went on. And then I realized he hadn't responded. He was sitting at the table, 6 years of age. And I turned around and I said, "David, listen to me. God made the world. You believe, Mummy, don't you?" And he didn't answer. And I had this horrible sinking feeling. I can't make him believe. I can't play God. But when the king is king in my life, I have to constantly remind myself it's his job to be sovereign. It's my job to be loyal and get on with what he wants me to get on with doing, to be the mother, to say the things I should do and all the rest of it, and let him work his work in my child's life. You're giving control to God. You're not giving it up. Called trusting. Very hard to do. But when the king is king, that part of your kingdom will be in place. You'll be able to refer it to the throne. It's all a matter of who's in control. Who is king in your life? Is it King Jesus or is it King me? We can call him king. But I'd ask you a question. Is it true? Is it true? Do you ever listen to yourself when you're singing? And ask yourself, "I'm singing happily, my God reigns, but Jesus is very firmly not the king of my life at this point. I am. I'm the one calling the shots." In England, we have a weird system with the monarchy. I remember watching Princess Elizabeth come home from Africa, where she had heard about her father, George V's death, to become Queen of England. And I remember as a teenager watching that coronation. And there was a lot of commentary went on as the crown was put on her head, and everybody, all the most important people in the land, came and knelt in front of her and said, "My lord and my liege," which is what they say, offered their sovereign, Queen Elizabeth, their allegiance. Now, from that point to this day, Queen Elizabeth of England has never issued an order, has never signed a decree. Prime Minister does that. She is titular head, it's called. She is a symbol. She is apart from government. And that's what I say many Christians' lives. We kneel before him and say, "My lord and my liege." And he's never signed an order, and he's never been the prime minister. I'm the prime minister, the first minister, running the country for him. And it doesn't work that way. Doesn't work that way. But when the king is king, when the king reigns, when we are seeking to live our lives in obedience to God, moment by moment and day by day in our lives, in a one-on-one relationship with Jesus Christ, our Savior and King, then the kingdom of our lives begins to get in order. When he is Lord, he is Lord, he is Lord. We sing it. Next time you sing anything like that with King or Lord in, ask yourself this question. Who is king? Is it King Jesus or is it King me? Is the government on his shoulders or is the government on mine? Now then, when the king is king, the influence begins to happen. And I want to look at three pictures in this passage of scripture today. When the king is king, we quit playing God and playing games. We will become like a windbreak, a shelter from the wind, like a watershed, like streams of water in the desert, and a wall, the shadow of a great rock within a weary land.

0: Joe will be back in a moment, but first, are you encouraged by this message from Telling the Truth? Like Scott, who recently shared this with us. Thanks for this message. So much hope in knowing that Jesus cleans up the messes I make. I am free to walk in His finished work through the Holy Spirit. What a great reminder for us all, Scott. Thank you for sharing that with us and encouraging our listeners. Let's return to Jill with more of today's message.
1: Now, as you know me now, those of you that do, you know that I work in pictures. I love pictures. And of course, the Bible is full of pictures. They fall out every time you open the page. And to me, as I looked at these three pictures, they gave me a wonderful application of this passage. They gave me an opportunity to ask myself a question. If the King is truly ruling and reigning in my life, then my life will be like these pictures. I will be like a windbreak. I will be like a watershed. I will be like a wall. And everybody in the sphere of my influence, they say there's 200 people in the sphere of everybody's influence, give or take, that are really in the sphere of my influence, will know that about me. And I want to ask you a very strong question. When people look at your life, are you like a windbreak? Are you like a watershed? Are you like a wall? Now, let's look at the windbreak. Now, obviously, Jesus is our windbreak. He is our windbreak. In John chapter 10, you remember, Jesus gave some teaching on the fact that He was the good shepherd. Now, the good shepherd does many things for the sheep. He gives His life for the sheep, Jesus said in that passage. And He was talking to people that knew very well that that was a fact sometimes in the fierce, wild animal country where shepherds operated in the hills around Jerusalem and all over Judea. The lions and the bears could come upon the lone shepherd. David said he fought with lions and overcame them when he was a shepherd boy. With his own hands, he killed and fought the lion. Why? What was the lion doing? The lion was coming to get the sheep. And so the shepherd in those days would lie across the door. There wasn't a door to the sheepfold. He would gather the sheep in at night into the sheepfolds that were scattered across those mountains. You can still see them there today. And then when the sheep were tended, he would stretch himself to sleep to guard the sheep across the door. So when the lion came, the lion had to get the shepherd before the lion could get the sheep. Now Jesus said, I'm the good shepherd. I came down to earth and I lay across the door. I am the door of the sheepfold, he says in that passage. I'm the door. Now, the thing about Jesus is the lion got him. And on Good Friday, the lion got the shepherd. But if you read Psalm 22, which comes between the very famous, before the wonderful Psalm 23, you will discover something. It starts on a low key, the psalm, and finishes off on a high key. And in the middle, it talks about lions gaping, their mouths open, ready for the prey. And people believe that Psalm 22 is a messianic psalm. It points forward to Jesus on the cross. Read it sometimes. And the lions gaping, people opening their mouths, ready to tear him to pieces, are a picture of what the devil was inciting people to do. And of course, behind what people did was that lion, the devil, roaring around, waiting to devour the Lord's Christ. This psalm ends on this incredible note of triumph. He has done it. Talks about everybody coming to the feet of the one who was crucified and torn to bits by the lion on the cross, and how he will be exalted, and it ends up, everybody will come and lay down things at his feet, and he has done it. And the words, he has done it, is the equivalent to tetelestai. Finished. The words Jesus borrowed on the cross were from Psalm 22, the end verse. Finished. Done. So the lion got him on Good Friday morning, but on Easter Sunday morning, he got the lion. He got the lion. Jesus is our windbreak. What happened on the cross as our good shepherd suffered there. Well, what happened was God poured out his wrath against sin. God doesn't like sin. He is angry at sin. He is wrathful about sin. He said sin must be punished. And so his son came to become the punishment. So on the cross, God's wrath was poured out from heaven, and Jesus took it. He was the windbreak. You know what a windbreak is? You wear a windbreaker. It stops the wind, the wrath of the wind of the storm getting to you. And on the cross, Jesus became our windbreak. He stopped the wrath of God falling on us. He became the windbreak. Now, because he was my windbreak, and I acknowledge that, and he has become my Savior and my Lord and my King, and he reigns in my life, I am now to become a shelter from the wind for other people, not in the sense of redemption, of course, but in another sense. How can we become a windbreak? How can we become a windbreak for other people? I could illustrate this in many ways, but I think I want to illustrate it through prayer. One way we can stop what Satan is trying to do in other people's lives is to become a windbreak in the matter of prayer. Every time you pray for someone else, you are being a windbreak. You are stopping the blast against that person in the name of Jesus. And I think it's a wonderful, wonderful picture. I remember reading a missionary book hundreds of years ago with a story I have never forgotten. It was the story of a missionary out in some wild country. I think it was Nepal. And every time he had to travel, it was difficult. And he would take money from one little group of believers to another in his clothing. But like the biblical story, he fell among thieves many times. It was very dangerous to carry anything of worth in that wild, uncivilized country. But back home in England, in Somerset, actually, there were four ladies. And they were part of a missionary movement that prayed for missionaries. I don't know what happened to it. I don't think we do it anymore. But it was a home movement where missionaries were prayed for by groups of people. And this particular missionary had been sent out by a missionary society, and these four ladies had committed themselves once a week to gather in this little tiny cottage in England and pray for this man. And so they had been doing this through his history. And he sent them a message home. And of course, in those days, there wasn't any email. It took about 2 months to get anything out and another month to arrive in England. And he said, pray for me because I'm having to travel from little group of believers to little group of believers, and I'm having to take goods and money to help these people. And it is getting worse and worse. It's getting so dangerous. And he said, soldiers sometimes come with me, but I can't get them to do it all the time, and then I'm on my own. So every week, the little ladies would pray for his safety. And one particular day, he was coming with quite a large amount of money into a little bigger town, and some thieves waited to attack him and to take the money. And they saw him, and then one of them said, oh, wouldn't you know it, he managed to get the soldiers with him today, and so they didn't do it. And he arrived in the town, and the believers there were absolutely amazed. They said, we heard rumors and checked it out that the band of thugs from the next village had gone to get you. We never expected to see you alive. And he said, no, he said, I didn't see anyone at all. And they said, no, well, that's wonderful. They had no idea, you know, how he got through. And so one of them said, well, did you get the soldiers to accompany you? And he said, no, I didn't. I didn't have any soldiers with me. And of course he did. He had four soldiers with him, four little old ladies in a cottage in England who were on their knees, on their faces, praying God keep him safe. And God, in a miraculous way, manifested those four praying people to those brigands as soldiers. They thought there were four soldiers with them. And they let the man go. A windbreak.
0: This is a message from Jill Briscoe on Telling the Truth. Now, back to Jill with the conclusion of today's message.
1: I remember in many, many times when Stuart was on the road in difficult and dangerous places and I was staying at home, he would write back to me about an incident. And I would directly link it with prayer time that our staff had had, or our family had had, or the children had had, as Daddy went on his missionary journeys. I remember putting a map up when he'd go start on a 3-month tour of ministry on our kitchen wall. And then I'd get all the kids going and they'd be drawing donkeys. And I would tell them about Paul doing his missionary journeys on a donkey, but this time Daddy had an air donkey. It was an aeroplane. And so they would be drawing these little air donkeys, you see. And then we would stick him on the map. Every time Stuart would move, we'd put the air donkey there and then we'd have him here and we would follow and then we'd pray. And I would write and tell Stuart how we were praying about this, that, and the other. I think it was last Christmas I got a Christmas card from a husband and wife in quite dangerous Bible ministry, taking Bible into countries where Bible shouldn't be taken. There's so many countries like that. They're doing undercover work for God. And the husband wrote back in his Christmas card this to his wife: "May the Lord keep watch between you and me while we're away from each other, helping together so far apart, long distances dividing, and loving words pass not our hearts between, nor know we each the many things betiding, nor on each other comforted may lean. But we may pray with strong and holy pleading, and live that so our pleadings must prevail. And he who knoweth well what each is needing can guide us what to ask to help avail. And at the end, when safely home in glory, when prayers and needs have changed for wonders new, how sweet, how blessed, if we may read the story of how each helped to pray the other through."
0: Thank you for that truth, Jill. We're so glad you joined us today. Come back Monday as the Briscoes share more powerful truth from God's Word. We'll see you then, right here on Telling the Truth.

0: 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And yes, if you enjoy the music that we play, then feel free to put something on our Facebook page today. The Best Evidence of the Spirit, that is once again your title in Turning Point.
1: There's a common trait among those we consider to be spirit-filled, a quality that clearly exhibits God's work in their life. Is it evident in your life? Today on Turning Point, Dr. David Jeremiah continues his look at this quality and how to cultivate it in your heart so that others will know you're fully surrendered to God. To introduce the conclusion of his message, The Best Evidence of the Spirit, here's David.
2: I remember as a young man thinking about the kind of man I would like to be when I would get to the age where I am now. And I remember thinking, I don't want to be a grumpy old man. I want to be a gracious, godly man. And part of that formula is to have a spirit of gratitude for all that God has done for you. If you've walked with the Lord for very long, you know He is good and His bounties are amazing. Every good gift and every perfect gift comes from Him. And to live your life in a way that reflects anything other than pure gratitude is to be wrong. I see it so often in my contemporaries, and I ask God to check it in my own life. I don't ever want to be ungrateful, and I am so thankful for His goodness. I hope you share that same evidence of the Holy Spirit in your life. We're going to talk more about that today on the Friday edition of Turning Point. Hey, let me give you the little Friday speech up front instead of at the end. You got to get to church this weekend. One of the ways you show gratitude to God is being obedient to His word. For He said, don't forsake the assembling of yourselves together as the manner of some is, but so much the more as you see the day approaching. In other words, as you sense that God's purposes are being brought together toward the end of the age, you should go to church more than ever before. Be with God's people. Don't lose out on the fellowship of the church. I say this to you almost every Friday. Some of you listen and some of you don't. I'm going to keep saying it because I know how important it is. Today we finish up what we started yesterday on the subject of gratitude. Born out of being filled with the Spirit is the spirit of giving thanks. Let's look at it again, starting now.
3: William Law, writing in the 18th century, made a very good point when he said, would you like to know who is the greatest saint in the world? It isn't he who prays most or fasts most. It isn't he who gives most, but it is he who is always thankful to God, who receives everything as an instrument of God's goodness and has a heart always ready to praise God for it. Think of that. The greatest saint is the one who is always thankful. Ephesians 5 says that when you are controlled by the Spirit, thanksgiving will be the result. You will have a spirit of thanksgiving. Always giving thanks, it says. Here's the second verse. A Spirit-filled Christian is committed to the Word of God, and gratitude is the result. If you go over to the book of Colossians, you will see a passage of Scripture that looks very familiar to the one in Ephesians. It's almost word for word until you get to one place in it. Here's what it says. Let the word of Christ dwell in you richly in all wisdom, teaching and admonishing one another in psalms and hymns and spiritual songs, singing with grace in your hearts to the Lord. And whatever you do in word or deed, do all in the name of the Lord Jesus, giving thanks to God the Father through Him. You say, that sounds just like Ephesians. Well, it's almost like Ephesians, except in Ephesians we're told, if we're filled with the Spirit of God, we'll be thankful. In Colossians we're told, if we're filled with the Word of God, we'll be thankful. Did you notice the change? In Ephesians, it's one thing. In Colossians, it's another. And what Paul is teaching us in Colossians is that when the Bible is a special part of our lives, when we read the Scripture, when we listen to scriptural things, when we fill our hearts with scriptural truth, the result of that will ultimately be that we become thankful people. It's the instrument God uses to change us and conform us into the image of our Lord. Paul is saying that when you spend time as a Spirit-filled Christian reading the Bible, you will come out of that experience grateful. Just like the passage we read in Psalm 103. You can't read that passage without being thankful for all that God has done. I once heard a pastor say you can often tell what part of the Bible a person has been reading by how they pray. He explained that when someone prays in an anxious and worried tone, they probably have not been reading God's promises. God's promises remind us that He will always take care of us like a good father. When someone sounds resentful and hard-hearted in prayer, he would say they probably skip the Psalms, because the Psalms soften our hearts and remind us to praise the Lord. But when a person prays with a warm and thankful spirit, he would smile and say they must have been studying the gospel. The gospel shows us what Jesus has done for us. And when we see that clearly, our hearts are filled with thanksgiving. So here's the first two. A spirit-filled Christian is controlled by the Spirit, and gratitude is the result. A spirit-filled Christian is committed to the Bible, and gratitude is the result. Here's the third one in Colossians chapter 3. And let the peace of God rule in your hearts, to which also you were called in one body, and be thankful. When a person is characterized by peace, the result is exactly the same as a person who's controlled by the Holy Spirit and a person who's committed to the Word of God. He will be filled with thanksgiving. Peace is one aspect of the fruit of the Spirit. So if we are filled with the Spirit, peace will be part of the manifestation of His presence in our lives. And everywhere Paul talks about peace, he talks in the same context about thanksgiving. I haven't been able to find one place where that is not true. The Spirit plus the Word plus peace, all surrounded by an attitude of gratitude. I have to laugh when I think back to my early days as a pastor and some of my frustration with the Apostle Paul. I used to get frustrated with him. I would be studying my way through one of his epistles, caught up in what a clear, orderly, logical teacher he is. Then all of a sudden, he would seem to launch himself into an idea that was off the topic. And I would say to myself, Paul, I know a rabbit trail when I see one. That's a rabbit trail. That's not on the subject at all. I finally realized something about these rabbit trails. Whenever Paul did those quick turns in the text and seemed to head down a different track, it was always because he was overcome with a sense of gratitude to God for what He had done for him. He would come to a place in his teaching and his reasoning where the reality of what the Spirit of God was leading him to say would suddenly overwhelm him. He couldn't go on to the next point until he had a little praise party, giving thanks to the Lord for His wisdom and long-suffering and mercy. Logic, I discovered, isn't everything. It has to leave room for praise. Praise to God for His peace. As you enjoy the peace that wells up in your heart and floods the landscape of your life, you will be filled with gratitude. You will be filled with thanksgiving. Here's number four. A Spirit-filled Christian is constantly in prayer, and gratitude is the result. Philippians 4:6 says, "Be anxious for nothing, but in everything, by prayer and supplication, with thanksgiving, let your requests be made known to God." A lot of people read this verse like this: be anxious for nothing, but in everything by prayer and supplication and thanksgiving. But the word before thanksgiving isn't "and," it is the word "with." And you say, Pastor, what difference does that make? Listen to me. Don't overlook that difference. It's so important. The "with" in this verse means that whether it is prayer or supplication or any other kind of praying to God, it is always to be mixed with thanksgiving. Thanksgiving belongs to all the properties of prayer. When you are asking God for something, it's always with thanksgiving. When you are praising God for something, it is always with thanksgiving. When you are interceding for someone else, it is always with thanksgiving. The Bible teaches, and Paul teaches in Philippians, thanksgiving is the inevitable companion of every prayer you ever pray. You should never pray without thanksgiving. When you're a watchman on the wall for your church or for your family or for your nation, don't forget that with all those requests, all of them should be mixed and blended generously with thanksgiving to God for all he has done. Ruth Graham once wrote about waking at 3 a.m. while she was overseas. She was exhausted when all of a sudden the name of a loved one who was running from God hit her with fear. She began to pray, and her mind kept circling the problems. Then she said, "I sense the Lord say to me, quit studying the problems and start studying the promises." She turned on the light, opened her Bible, and the first verse she saw was Philippians 4:6. "With thanksgiving, let your requests be made known to God." She realized she'd been pleading without thanking, so she began to thank God for his faithfulness, his wisdom, and for the person she loved so much. And she said, "You know what happened? It was as if suddenly someone turned on the lights in my mind and heart and soul, and the little fears and worries which like mice and cockroaches had been nibbling away in the darkness suddenly scuttled for cover." In Philippians 4:6, Paul seems to be mentioning several kinds of prayer, but he focuses in on one kind of response, and that is the response of gratitude. It is to be present in all of our prayers, no matter what the content may be. Just make sure when you say, "Dear Heavenly Father," the next words are "thank you." That's how God teaches us to pray. So there are 4 of the 5. But this last one is so powerful that if all I had time to preach was one of them, this is the one I would preach, because this is overwhelming. And I'm telling you, friends, it's a verse of scripture you can't deny. And some of you are going to wish you hadn't heard this verse after you hear it, because it is so clear and so absolute. People ask me over the years, "How do you know the will of God for your life?" And it's a legitimate question, and we should always be pursuing a knowledge of God's will. But there are some things we already know that are the will of God. How many of you know that if you read the Bible carefully, you will find passages of scripture where the Bible just says, "Do this." No options, no opportunities to do anything else. This is God's will for your life. Don't forget it. Don't stop doing it. If you're not doing it, start doing it, right? 1 Thessalonians 5:18. "In everything, give thanks, for this is the will of God in Christ Jesus for you." What part of that don't we get? One of the undeniable parts of God's will for every single Christian is in this verse. Giving thanks is the will of God in Christ Jesus for you and for me. Could anything be any clearer than that? And the contrary aspect of God's will is just as clear. And this is a little bit touchy, and if this bothers you, good. If you're not grateful, you are out of the will of God. That means complaining, grumbling, pessimism, despair. These are all out of the will of God. If it is the will of God to give thanks, then we're out of the will of God if we don't do it. Let me show you how powerfully this is taught in God's Word. Do you remember in Romans chapter 1 at the beginning of the book, there's a pretty awesome passage about the disintegration of the world, what's going on, and Paul writes about this. Here in Scripture, he sets the scene. He adds these words: "Because although they knew God, they did not glorify him as God, nor were thankful, but became futile in their thoughts, and their foolish hearts were darkened. Professing to be wise, they became fools." Paul told the Romans, let me tell you what happens to a culture that rejects God. They head down, down, down, and one of the evidences of their decadence is the rebellion against God and their lack of gratitude. We are living in a culture like that right now. Can I get a witness? That's at the beginning of the process of the disintegration of a culture. But let me tell you what it's going to be like at the end. Paul wrote to his young friend in the ministry, and he said, "Timothy, let me tell you what it's going to be like just before Jesus comes back. Let me describe to you how decadent that society is going to be in those days before he returns," which many people think we're beginning to see even now. 2 Timothy 3 says, "But know this, that in the last days perilous times will come, for men will be lovers of themselves, lovers of money, boasters, proud, blasphemers, disobedient to parents, unthankful, unholy. Ingratitude travels in some pretty bad company, doesn't it? Ingratitude is comfortable with all the sins listed in these verses. But when you are controlled by the Spirit of God, gratitude will start to exude from your life. It may even catch you by surprise. It will certainly catch others by surprise when they notice your change in attitude. Let me tell you something that I've discovered. Being thankful is not natural. It's supernatural. You have to have God's help in that if you're going to live that way. So it is the supernatural evidence of the Spirit of God at work in your life. Let me tell you something else. Gratitude is the will of God for everyone, but it is also the will of God in everything. Once again, 1 Thessalonians 5:18, in everything, give thanks, for this is the will of God in Christ Jesus for you. Dr. Lee Salk was a child psychologist and a professor of pediatrics at New York's Cornell University. He often referred to his mother's experiences growing up in Russia. She said, as a girl, she was driven from her home by the Cossacks. They burned the village to the ground, and she fled for her life, hiding in hay wagons and huddling in ditches. Eventually, she crowded into a ship's hold and crossed the sea to America. Dr. Salk wrote, even after my mother married and her sons were born, it was still a struggle to keep food on the table. But my mother urged us to think about what we had, not what we didn't have. She taught us that in hardship, you develop a capacity to appreciate the beauty that exists in the simplest elements of life. Paul was the same way. He was the kind of man who practiced what he preached. In everything, he was grateful. We know that because he reveals himself in the letters that he wrote. He abounds with the evidence of a grateful heart. In fact, I'm convinced that one of the keys to the greatness of Paul was the fact that he cultivated and evidenced a grateful heart. While the expressions of gratitude are found in all of his epistles, the mention of thanksgiving itself is more profound in the four letters that Paul wrote while he was in prison. The prison epistles, we call them. They are Ephesians, Philippians, Colossians, and Philemon. Gratitude is mentioned 20 times in these little letters. We would expect the expression of gratitude from the palace, but not from the prison. The fact is, Paul was far more acquainted with prisons than he was with palaces. When he finally did get to the palace, he was there under the arrest of the Roman government, yet here he is giving thanks. Sometimes people say to me, Dr. Jeremiah, I know I should be thankful, but you don't know what's going on in my life right now. This has been a killer of a year, and I'm just not in a grateful mood. I want to remind you that the man who wrote these letters permeated with thanksgiving, and he had a killer of a life. He was stoned at Lystra, driven out of Thessalonica, rejected by the Athenians, jailed by the Philippians, apprehended by the Caesareans, taken to Rome as a prisoner, shipwrecked on the way, released from prison, sent back to prison, placed in a dungeon in Rome, and finally martyred for his faith. That's what you call a killer of a life. But he was thankful. He was a thankful man. How can you have a spirit like that? How do you explain it? The only way you can explain it is the indwelling Holy Spirit who helps you to live in a way that's beyond your ability. That's the only explanation I have. The Holy Spirit comes to create within you that which is inexplainable in any other terms. As we close these thoughts about thanksgiving, I want to remind you that gratitude is not just a feeling. Gratitude's a choice. You don't have to wait for life to be perfect to start being thankful. You can start today. This week, I read about a woman named Barbara Ann Kipfer who, as a very shy teenager, decided to make a list of all her favorite things. Before long, adding to the list became second nature, so she would write about it in the bus. She would write about it while she was eating breakfast. Even in the middle of the night, she would get up and add one more item. 20 years and dozens of spiral notes later, her list became a major book title, 14,000 Things to Be Happy About. Senator Richard Neuberger once wrote about his experience with cancer and how it changed him. He said, "A change came over me which I believe is irreversible. Questions about prestige or political success or financial status all at once became totally unimportant to me. In their stead has come a new appreciation of things that I once took for granted. Eating lunch with a friend, scratching Muffet's ears, listening for his purr, the company of my wife, reading a book or a magazine in the quiet cone of my bed late at night, raiding the refrigerator for a glass of orange juice or a slice of coffee cake. For the first time," he said, "I think I am actually savoring life. I shudder when I remember all the occasions that I spoiled for myself, even when I was in the best of health, by false pride, synthetic values, and fancied slights." Henry Nguyen said it the same way. "Where there is a reason for gratitude," he wrote, "there can always be found a reason for bitterness. It is here that we are faced with the freedom to make a decision. We can decide to be grateful, or we can decide to be bitter. It's up to us. Nobody else can make that choice. We must make that choice." Dale Carnegie used to recommend to people who came to his seminars that they take out a pencil and paper and take a few moments and make a list of every good thing in their life. He said, "Then in your mind, imagine that each one of those things has been taken away. And then imagine what life would be like without them. When they had fully realized the emptiness, they were to gradually give those things back to themselves one at a time, counting their blessings and being thankful." What an exercise. Make a list of everything that is good in your life, and then one by one take them away, then give them back to yourself with a spirit of thanksgiving. The psalmist wrote these words, "It is good to give thanks to the Lord and to sing praises to his name, O Most High, to declare your loving kindness in the morning and your faithfulness every night." The Bible says in the Old Testament that our days are morning and evening, and the morning and the evening were the first day. And let me tell you what I know and what you all know. Those are the times when you need gratitude in your life the most. Before you go to sleep at night and the first thing when you wake up in the morning. And you can cultivate the habit of always going to sleep with a grateful heart and waking up with a Bible verse or a thought and being thankful from the beginning of the day. It will change everything about you, and you won't have to tell anybody about it because they'll say, "What is wrong with that guy? What is the matter with him?" So I ask you today, will you make that choice? The Bible tells us very clearly that that is God's will for us. That's what he wants. He wants us to be grateful people. I shudder at the times when people have done things for me and I haven't said thank you. In fact, there's no way I could ever say thank you to everybody who sent me cards and messages and said kind things to me. But for all of you who have done that, thank you for doing it. It meant so much to me. And for those who have had a personal relationship with me, I've said thank you over and over again. How grateful I am to be God's person, even in the midst of all of this, because it has helped me realize what an incredible people I have the privilege of serving. Let's be thankful. Let's don't turn to be mean-spirited and ugly. Let's look for ways to reach out to those who have touched us and touch them back with a thank you. And then most of all, let's give thanks to God who's given us so much.
2: You know, one of the things that I worry about sometimes in the right way is that I get so much mail from so many people from all over the world. I wish I could sit down and say thank you to everybody who writes me a note. I know I can't do that. And sometimes I think, what do I do except to say to all of you who've been so good to us as a couple, to me as an individual, thank you for all your goodness. Thank you for your grace. Thank you for your gratitude. Thank you for your encouragement. Thank you for your prayers. Thank you for your support. We are so grateful for all of you. And we can't always express it the way we'd like, but there is in our heart this spirit of gratitude for the many people who make Turning Point what it is today. So hear me well. We love you and we thank you, and God bless you. 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

0: Most people understand that suffering is part of the human condition. But even so, we're often surprised and even shocked when the plot of our life takes an unexpected turn and we're forced to deal with an unsavory twist we never saw coming. Today on Insight for Living, Chuck Swindoll points to a young adopted woman who was rescued by the king. Her story was unfolding like a fairy tale, until now. Chuck begins by reading the Bible passage for us. In his continuing study on the life of Esther, he titled today's message, An Evil Interlude.
1: If you were to look up the word life in Heaven's Thesaurus, one of the first synonyms you would find would be pain. That's right, pain. You see, life is filled with sharp corners and hard floors and many falls. Try as we might to cushion ourselves from the bumps and brace ourselves for the spills, pain is inevitable and inescapable. It just comes with the territory, along with troubles and hardships, and I might add, enemies who seek to do us harm. All of this brings us to Esther, an unspoiled flower in the king of Persia's garden. Lurking in the dark, however, are enemies of the king and of Esther. We pick up the story where two of the king's own men are plotting from the shadowy recesses of their evil hearts. I want you to listen closely today as I read their story. And I'll be reading from chapter 2, verse 21, through parts of chapter 3 in the book of Esther. Esther 2:21 begins, In those days, while Mordecai was sitting at the king's gate, Bigthan and Teresh, two of the king's officials from those who guarded the door, became angry and sought to lay hands on King Ahasuerus. But the plot became known to Mordecai, and he told Queen Esther, and Esther informed the king in Mordecai's name. Now when the plot was investigated and found to be so, they were both hanged on a gallows, and it was written in the book of the Chronicles in the king's presence. Chapter 3 introduces an even more sinister enemy. After these events, King Ahasuerus promoted Haman, the son of Hammedatha, the Agagite, and advanced him and established his authority over all the princes who were with him. All the king's servants who were at the king's gate bowed down and paid homage to Haman, for so the king had commanded concerning him. But Mordecai neither bowed down nor paid homage. Now drop down with me to verse 8. Then Haman said to King Ahasuerus, There is a certain people scattered and dispersed among the peoples in all the provinces of your kingdom. Their laws are different from those of all other people, and they do not observe the king's laws. So it is not in the king's interest to let them remain. If it is pleasing to the king, let it be decreed that they be destroyed, and I will pay 10,000 talents of silver into the hands of those who carry on the king's business to put into the king's treasuries. Then the king took his signet ring from his hand and gave it to Haman, the son of Hammedatha, the Agagite, the enemy of the Jews. The king said to Haman, The silver is yours, and the people also, to do with as you please.
0: 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Chuck titled today's message, An Evil Interlude.
2: Life and pain are synonymous.
1: You cannot have one without the other. If you expect to exist on this earth without pain, you are hoping for a fantasy. We cannot escape it. We cannot get away from a month without it. We must learn how to live through it. In fact, the goal in life is not to get away from the pain of it. It is to learn the lessons pain can teach us. As one man put it, pain is inevitable, misery is optional. You cannot get away from the pain, but you can find ways to live above the level of misery. And indeed, we must. As far back as the 17th century, the New England Primer included these words, "Our days begin with trouble here. Our life is but a span, and cruel death is always near. How frail a thing is man." Even though those words were written over three centuries ago, they are not original to the Primer. They find their source in an ancient book, one of the oldest books of the Bible, the book of Job. If you have a copy of the scriptures with you, turn to the 14th chapter, and all you will need to see is the first verse. It says in another kind of poetry, a poetry that doesn't rhyme, the same thing we just heard from the New England Primer back in the 17th century. This man writes, and he knew of what he wrote, "Man who is born of a woman is short-lived and full of turmoil." The Living Bible paraphrases this, "How frail is man, how few his days, how full of trouble." How frail, how few, how full. Job says elsewhere, "Man is born for trouble as the sparks fly upward." The same thought. How frail is man, how few his days, how full of trouble. How frail, how few, how full. Job says elsewhere, "Man is born for trouble as the sparks fly upward." The same thought. Let's stop trying to find an escape.

moment and feel with me the tapestry of life and feel the underside where all the knots and those ugly threads are. Feel the suffering that is sort of woven through this fabric. Feel, for example, the natural world. We have lived through hurricanes in this great land of ours. I have a friend living in North Carolina, about 20 miles from where the center of the storm hit. He said on his brother's acreage, no less than 1,500 trees were destroyed. Great, great oaks cracked in two, split, uprooted, thrown aside like pieces of cardboard. Hurricanes, earthquakes, tornadoes, floods, mudslides, freezing blizzards, awful killing droughts that strike our land for months and sometimes years at a time. There are physical afflictions, birth defects. There are disabilities and handicaps. There are horrible accidents that lead to debilitating injuries, and we've all grown through them. There are burns, diseases that bring death. Not a one of us today would be left out if I were to ask you to name a person you know dying of a terminal disease. We all could name one, and many of us could name a dozen. Emotional trauma. I think sometimes we overlook this. The horrors of the black hole of depression and discouragement and disappointment, danger. The whole problem of neuroses and psychoses and self-image struggles and a host of related problems that keep 80% of our hospitals full. Think of that. And the domestic world of disaster. A report that came out from the Rhode Island University several years ago said the only place, riots and war, worst place, but just a cut above. Did you watch the docudrama on television of the battered wife as she survived the horrors of her crazed husband, who finally brought out all of his emotions in multiple stabbings, stomping her virtually to death? She lives today with partial use of her limbs. It happened in Connecticut, in the land of the free. And the docudrama concluded, every 15 seconds, there are those kind of domestic conflicts. It's inescapable. People don't live happily ever after. Not even Cinderella, I'm convinced in my heart. I think she probably got to be a fat little frumpy old woman. She didn't live happily ever after. She got married. How frail is man, how few his days, how full of trouble. I could spend 15 minutes and more delineating specific examples that life is synonymous with pain. You can't get away from it. Now, the only way we can learn from such experiences is to know the theological root of the problem. Listen to this. It is the presence of evil. Plain and simple, though that may sound simplistic, it is the presence of evil. Yes, I believe that Adam and Eve would have lived forever, and not only lived forever, but would have lived disease-free had they not sinned. But with the coming of sin came the presence of suffering. God cursed the woman with pain at childbirth. He cursed the man with thorns and thistles in his work, with the sweat of his brow, with struggles with people, with relational problems, with personal problems. He would earn a living, and he would do it with gritted teeth. How pleasant the garden was before sin invaded, like the shores of Alaska gathering black oil. It ruined it. And with the presence of sin has come the presence of sorrow and pain and death.
It's lurking in the

0: shadows. You may today feel that life is pretty well handled. You finally got a way to put it together. You're fairly well cared for. You're pretty healthy. You're aging, but you're not sick. You have family relationships that are fairly well healed, and you are right now just about to sit back on your haunches and think, I think I can make it through the rest of my days. Don't count on it. Aren't you glad you came today? You will not leave on cloud nine. You will leave riveted to planet Earth when I'm through. Ours is an evil society, and it's not because the other guy is wrong. It's because you and I are wrong. And as a result, we live in the backwash of it. It fractures relationships. It paralyzes great goals and dreams. And it anchors us like nothing else, this presence of evil. Even in the lovely, almost idyllic story of Esther, here it is again. How dare it interrupt this wonderful story? We finally got this hometown girl, Queen of Persia. We finally applaud the placing of the crown on her head. We finally have a mate for King Ahasuerus. Finally, things are going to turn out right. Mordecai's pleased. Esther's thrilled. The nation rejoices. Ahasuerus is delighted. But there comes that evil interlude, and it comes time after time after time. It appears rather inauspiciously at the beginning of verse 21, in those days, Esther 2:21. In what days? In days when they were having banquets, when they were rejoicing, when everybody seemed so satisfied and pleased and at peace with one another. In those days, while Mordecai was sitting at the king's gate, Bigthan and Teresh, two of the king's officials from those who guarded the door, became angry and sought to lay hands on King Ahasuerus. Isn't that the way it is? I mean, why couldn't they have just forgiven the king? Why couldn't they have shrugged off the fact that he did something or said something that ticked them off? Why couldn't Bigthan have said to Teresh, oh, don't let it bother you. The guy's got a lot on his mind. Whatever it wasn't worth a conspiracy. It wasn't worth a planned assassination. But that's the way evil is. When it isn't checked, it grows. And when it grows, it leads ultimately to rage and finally murder. It isn't their problem. It is our problem, I repeat. We don't cluck our tongues at two unknown names out of the book of Esther. We shake our heads at ourselves, because when those kind of things grow, they make us into people of conspiracy, myself certainly included. Their imaginations got the best of them. And before long, their anger led to a plan, and the plan of all things was to kill the king. The plot became known to Mordecai, and he told the queen. And Esther informed the king in Mordecai's name. Now, when the plot was investigated and found to be so, they were both hanged on a gallows, and it was written in the book of Chronicles in the king's presence. End of chapter, but not end of that particular plot. Just keep it on the back burner. We'll come back to it later on in our study of Esther in days ahead. But remember now, it is because they yielded to evil imaginations. It is because man is born for trouble as the sparks fly upward that these two unknowns got themselves involved in a plot that finally resulted in their lives being taken. I don't want us to study this section of Scripture and the chapter that follows thinking how wicked they were in the days of Persia. I want us to remember that latent within every heart are thoughts of murder and rape and greed and abuse, the seamy, ugly side of life. You and I have it to the maximum. And were it not for the power of the living God, it would be true of every one of us. And we would finally kill ourselves off this planet. You feel like sort of slapping your hands together and saying, good, we took care of that little evil interlude. That's great. The sadness is over. The heartbreak, those two bodies hanging on the gallows, that was a reminder for people not to do such a thing. You won't get away with it. Well, you ain't seen nothing yet. The third chapter is the story of a planned extermination of a race. Again, because a man wouldn't forgive and wouldn't forget a long-standing grudge. Follow along. After these events, isn't that interesting how these sections and how these chapters tie together in rather innocuous ways? That's the way it is in life. Days don't begin with a great announcement from heaven. Today will bring trouble, bad trouble. The morning begins like every other morning. You have no idea it's coming. And out of the blue, it strikes. Maybe from yourself or from someone else. And you find yourself in the midst of this ancient struggle with wrong. After these things, the king promoted Haman and advanced him and established his authority over all the princes who were with him. That's not fair. Now, I want to vote for Mordecai. I mean, Mordecai is the one who saved the king's life, right? Mordecai is the one who told Esther, who told the king, and justice finding its way to these two men who were leading a conspiracy. Haman didn't do that. See, I forgot to tell you, life's not only sorrowful, it's not fair. And you are thinking right now that you will be promoted because you have worked the hardest, you have come up with the big ideas, you are the one that's done the most for your boss, therefore it's only right that you be given that special position that you've been looking for. Well, rot's a ruck. It probably won't happen because life isn't fair. Why? Because of evil. When there's righteousness, there's justice. But when evil lurks in a heart, there is injustice. And you're going to see it in front of your own eyes. Haman, of all people, is advanced, is established, is promoted. And on top of that, the king's servants, verse 2, who were at the king's gates, bowed down and paid homage to Haman, for so the king had commanded concerning him. Mordecai neither bowed down nor paid homage. You say, aha, he had a bad attitude. Wrong. Mordecai was a Jew. It was against the deepest section of his faith to do such a thing. He wouldn't bow down and pay homage to anyone. Verse 3, he's asked about why he wouldn't cooperate. He has this independent devotion to his God. And it's so surprising, the king's servants who were at the king's gate said to Mordecai, oh, why are you transgressing the king's command? Now, it was when they had spoken daily to him, he would not listen to them, that they told Haman to see whether Mordecai's reason would stand. For he had told them that he was a Jew. Ah, remember that. Believe me, Haman will take notice of it. When Haman saw that Mordecai neither bowed down nor paid homage to him, Haman was filled with rage. And he disdained to lay hands on Mordecai alone, for they had told him who the people of Mordecai were. Therefore, Haman decided to forget it. Wrong. Haman sought to destroy all the Jews. Wait a minute. Now, that's gone far enough. Why in the world would one guy's refusal to bow down to another guy cause this guy in authority to want to kill all the Jews? Well, it goes back to an old grudge. See, I purposely left out mentioning his genealogy up in verse 1. Go back to that verse. Ahasuerus promoted Haman, the son of Hammedatha, the Agagite. Oh, no, not the Agagite. If you know your history, you know that way back, tucked away in the pots and pans section of 1 Samuel, is an interesting story about a king named Saul, who is told by a prophet named Samuel to go and to kill the Amalekites, the lifelong enemy of the Jews. And to make sure that he wipes them out, he leaves nothing standing. Saul goes, politician that he is, and he saves the best of the sheep. And he saves the king, Agagite. It's exactly what I thought when I read that. And sure enough, this man is related to the king whom Saul didn't kill. You say, well, why would he be filled with hatred toward all the Jews if Saul didn't kill that Amalekite? Well, the rest of the story says Samuel came and confronted Saul for his disobedience. And after Saul fiddled around and rationalized, he finally confessed that he had done what is wrong. And Samuel rolled up his sleeves and cut Agag into little pieces. Now that has a way of lingering in the minds of the people of Agag as time passes. They hated the Jews. How dare Samuel do that to Agag, especially if Agag is your great, great, great, great grandfather. He has been nursing a grudge which has been taught him since childhood.
1: If you hold a grudge long enough, it becomes a monster. That's what Chuck Swindoll has shown us today. Haman's hatred wasn't born in a moment. It was inherited, cultivated, and carried across generations until it exploded into a plot to annihilate an entire people. 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This is the fourth message in a 12-part series called Esther, A Woman of Strength and Dignity. We hope this glimpse of Esther has stirred your desire to dive deeper into her remarkable story. I'm Bill Meyer, inviting you to join us when Chuck Swindoll continues his study of Queen Esther, Monday on Insight for Living.
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1: Jesus is our vision, and certainly that is a vision worth sharing. 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

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Of course, in the afternoon, we'll have more time to worship. 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
1: We have reached the 4:30 mark and we'll continue with more worship time now. Linda Randall singing Just a Closer Walk with Thee, also the Heart of Worship album, bringing us the song In Christ Alone.

0: You hear people talk about their calling, and it sounds oh so noble. But a calling inevitably has a cost. It means laying down your own desires in the service of others. And that is noble indeed. Hi, I'm Bernie Diamond, and welcome again to Fresh. Some like to flaunt their works for all to see. Sir Nicholas Winton was not one of those. In 1938, he cancelled a ski holiday to help a friend working with refugees in Czechoslovakia. Seeing the Nazi threat, he organised the rescue of 669 Jewish children by arranging trains, securing visas, and finding foster homes in Britain. He kept quiet about that for 50 years, never seeking recognition. Living entirely for himself would have been much safer, much easier. But Winton chose the harder road of service, valuing others above himself. Philippians chapter 2, verses 3 and 4. In whatever you do, don't let selfishness or pride be your guide. Be humble and honour others more than yourselves. Don't be interested only in your own life, but care about the lives of others too. I think you'd agree that the sort of life Paul's talking about in that passage is the very definition of a noble calling. We don't have to achieve some great thing to attain that nobility. It's the little things we do along the way that impact people's lives. In a world where self-interest is the norm, it's never been more true that living for yourself alone is the lowest form of life. The richest life isn't measured by what you keep, but by how much of yourself you give away. Don't be interested only in your own life, but care about the lives of others too. That's God's Word, fresh for you today. I am so passionate about seeing your life transformed as you receive the Word of God into your heart.
1: Still about 13 minutes left in this hour, and we'll spend the next 13 minutes continuing our worship time. Michael W. Smith reflecting on friendship in the song, Friends.

0: Wisdom is something you can gain just by asking. It says in James 1:5, if any of you lacks wisdom, you should ask God, who gives generously to all without finding fault, and it will be given to you. 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
1: Five o'clock, and it's time to head back into God's Word with Carol and Tammy, asking a very important question in Women of Hope. Then afterwards, we'll be listening to Wisdom from the Heart.
2: Carol, have you ever felt lonely?
3: Oh, Tammy, yes. I remember shortly after we arrived in Africa. My babies were little, and my husband was at work all day. And I hardly knew anyone. And being in a new place, well, you can only imagine.
4: I can't imagine. That must have been really hard for you.
3: It was. And when I was lonely, I felt sad. It also made me feel tired and sometimes even bored. I wonder, have you ever felt this way?

0: Welcome to Women of Hope. It's good to be back here with you again.
1: It sure is. Tammy and I have become really good friends, and we love being your friends too. But you know, even if we have friends, everyone feels lonely at some time in his or her life. God has created us with a strong need to relate to other people. When that need is not met, we feel lonely. Loneliness is a deep and painful longing of the heart for companionship. I'm sure you would know how it feels sometimes. There are many reasons why people might feel lonely, and maybe you can think of some.
0: Well, I know I can think of some. You might be missing someone who's moved away, or even someone close who's died. You feel that life will never be the same again.
1: Or perhaps something has happened that has changed or damaged your relationship with someone. You may now feel a bit afraid to start another relationship in case the same thing happens again. So you feel lonely.
0: Some people find it hard to be close to anyone, even their own family members.
1: Single people often feel lonely too, wishing that they had a partner. But sadly, there are times when you can feel even lonelier in an unhappy marriage than if you were single.
0: I'm sure that's very true and sad. Some people feel lonely because they have to be by themselves a lot. Maybe they don't go out to work and no one is home during the day. Or maybe they live by themselves, so there's no one else to talk to when they are home.
1: Mothers of young children can sometimes feel lonely because they don't have anyone to talk to about adult things or about difficulties that they might be having with their children.
0: I remember feeling like that when my children were very small and not so very small. There are a lot of reasons for someone to be lonely, aren't there? And I'm sure these are not all of them. I wonder if you might be lonely for one of these reasons or another reason we haven't talked about.
1: You know, even people who are married, have a close family, or have great friends can still experience loneliness. They can even feel the loneliest when they're in the company of others. Do you know what I mean? There may be something that's different about you and what you've experienced, and you might not be able to find somebody who can understand you or the way that you think about things. Even though you try, you just cannot find the right words to say just how you feel or what you've experienced.
0: People can even feel lonely because, for some reason, God seems to be far away from them.

0: Today on Women of Hope, we're talking about how it feels to be lonely and the many different things that might make you feel lonely. A while ago, we shared about my friend Stevie, who has a disability called cerebral palsy. She can think perfectly well and fast, but her speech is not always clear and she moves slowly. She has a loving family and great friends who she can tell almost anything to. She has a very close relationship with God. She said that she tells him everything, but she still feels lonely most of the time.
1: So what makes her feel lonely?
0: Well, Stevie has told me that her disability makes her different from most of the people that she knows. It also makes her slow and tired, so she has to spend a lot of her time at home on her own, except for when she goes to college or church, or when she occasionally spends time with other people. She told me that there are many people whose company she misses because she no longer sees them. She begins to miss those people who are special to her very shortly after she's even seen them. Also, she's single, and she really longs to be married, but she doesn't know if she'll ever find someone who understands her and loves her the way that she is. Even though she's a good writer, she says that she often struggles to find the right words to say just what she's thinking or feeling.
1: Wow, that must be really hard for Stevie. So, how does she cope with all these things, and especially the loneliness?
0: Stevie does things that she can enjoy by herself. She loves to sit outside and enjoy her back garden. Her father's a great gardener, so she has lovely places to sit, but she's alone. She loves to listen to music, but she says that sometimes she needs to be careful about what kind of music she listens to. She can feel even lonelier after she listens to songs about things like being in love.
1: I suppose different people would enjoy doing different things on their own. Stevie's lucky to have many good friendships and a loving family.
0: Yes, she is. And she says that her loneliness is a struggle that just goes on. But she's learning to handle the pain. She says it is painful. But God promises in His Word that the pain will never be too much for us to bear. He'll give us the strength that we need to bear the pain.
1: She talks a lot about her friendship with God, doesn't she?
0: Oh, she does. As we said before, she tells Him everything and shares her pain with God.

0: Now, let's talk about what we should do if we just can't seem to make friends and don't have people who are close to us.
1: Well, if this is how you feel, maybe you could think of ways that you could meet other people. See if you can find some activities where you can get to know people. Maybe you might want to join a class and learn something. And when you do meet someone, ask them something about themselves, like where they live or what work they do, how many people are in their family. And then you could tell them something about yourself. But it's not a good idea to tell someone many personal things until you know you can trust them.
0: You can even ask God to help you to find some friends you can trust, even one. Remember what we said. God created us with a strong need to have close relationships with other people. We all have that need. So maybe the person you talk to would also enjoy making a new friend.
1: If you know of someone who's lonely, you could make sure to talk to her the next time you see her. Or you could arrange to meet her somewhere or visit her. Or invite her into your home, if that's a safe thing to do, and maybe even cook her a meal. But we must be careful not to risk our own safety to do these things.
0: If you feel lonely, you can be sure that someone around you feels lonely too. We can help each other to cope with loneliness.

0: We're talking about loneliness here on Women of Hope, and we hope you don't feel lonely while we're with you. But everyone has felt it at some time in their life.
1: I've been thinking about stories in God's Word, the Bible, about people who might have been lonely, and I thought about Paul. He was sent to prison, and there he must have been lonely.
0: Yes, Paul. Let me tell you about him. He was a man who grew up believing in God and being taught to follow God's laws exactly. The religious leaders didn't believe that Jesus had been sent from God, so Paul was helping them to make big trouble for the followers of Jesus. He was sure he was doing the right thing. Let me tell you part of the story from God's Word, the Bible, how Paul, who thought he was obeying God, had a visit from Jesus himself. Paul, whose name was then Saul, was threatening to kill the followers of Jesus in one of the nearby cities, Damascus. He set off for Damascus with his friends and was walking along the road when a light from heaven suddenly shone down around him. Terrified, he fell to the ground. He heard a voice saying to him, "Saul, Saul, why are you persecuting me? Who are you, Lord?" Saul asked. And the voice replied, "I am Jesus, the one you are persecuting. Now get up and go into the city, and you will be told what you must do." Saul's friends were amazed. They could hear someone's voice, but couldn't see anyone. Saul picked himself up off the ground, and when he opened his eyes, he discovered that he couldn't see. He was blind. So his companions led him by the hand to Damascus, where for 3 days he didn't eat or drink, but spent his time praying. Let's stop and think about this. Saul must have been very puzzled by what had happened to him. I wonder how he felt when the voice said to him, "I am Jesus, the one you are persecuting."
1: Remember, he thought he was doing what God wanted him to do. And now here he was, blind. It really didn't seem fair.
0: So let's see what happened next. God spoke to a man named Ananias and told him to go to the house where Saul was staying. He said, "I have told him in a dream that you're coming." Now, Ananias had heard about the terrible things Saul had done to the believers, and he was afraid. But God told him that he had chosen Paul to be his voice to many people. So, Ananias went and found Saul. He laid his hands on him and said, "Brother Saul, the Lord Jesus, who appeared to you on the road, has sent me so that you might get your sight back and be filled with the Holy Spirit." Straight away, something like scales fell from Saul's eyes, and he could see again. After that, he ate some food and soon got his strength back.
1: Can you imagine the surprise that Saul must have had when suddenly he could see again? Saul, also known as Paul, was completely changed after that. And instead of persecuting Jesus' followers, he became one. And he began to tell everyone everywhere about Jesus. So now, what were the authorities going to do? He had changed sides.
0: That's right. Well, of course, the opposite happened. The religious leaders were so worried about this that now they tried to kill Paul.
1: And finally, they put him in prison to try and stop him from spreading his new faith in Jesus. So, there was Paul in prison, and you know what a lonely place that must have been. You know, if you have found yourself in prison, For some reason, you'll know just how Paul felt, lonely and cut off from his friends and his family.

0: Well, here is Paul in a prison cell, all by himself. What was he going to do now? He had traveled to many places and had many adventures as he had told people about his new faith in Jesus. But he couldn't get out to talk to people now, could he? So guess what he decided to do? He decided to write letters to some of the people he'd visited in all those different places. Letters to encourage and comfort people, and to share with them many things that he knew about God. We can read some of Paul's letters in other parts of the Bible. Paul did what he could to stay connected with people. He thought about them and prayed for them all the time. He missed them so much. He wrote to his friend Timothy, "I long to see you again, for I remember your tears as we parted, and I will be filled with joy when we are together again." In one of his letters, Paul wrote, "We can rejoice too when we run into problems and trials, for we know that they are good for us. They help us learn to endure, to keep going, and endurance develops a strong character in us. And character makes our confidence grow as we look forward to our salvation."
1: So Paul learned to let God take care of him and comfort him in that lonely place.
0: That is exactly right. Paul wrote in another letter that he was thankful that God comforted him in all his troubles. Do you think that God understands how loneliness feels? Was Jesus ever lonely?
1: Well, he was the Son of God. So when he was living on earth, nobody would have truly understood him, not even his disciples, who were his closest friends. When he was arrested, his friends all abandoned him when he needed them the most. And then he was accused of things that he hadn't done, and he suffered and died on a cross, all alone.
0: When you say it like that, Carol, he sure would have understood what it means to be lonely.
1: I am so glad that Jesus knows what we go through. He knows because he has already been through it himself. And he says that he is with us and that he will always be with us.
0: He said to his disciples, "Be sure of this, I am with you always, even to the end of the age."
1: That is such a wonderful promise. We can pray and talk to him about anything at any time because he is always with us. And when we feel lonely, he knows how we feel and he comforts us.

0: We're talking about God's wonderful promise on Women of Hope today, that He understands our loneliness and is always with us. My friend Stevie told me that she can always pray and talk to God about anything, including how she feels about her loneliness, because she's not able to get out very much. She said, "I know that God is always listening, and He always understands me. I sometimes ask Him to help me to find the right words to express my thoughts and my feelings to other people. I think about my friends most of the time and pray for them, and this keeps them close to my heart. I often write to my friends to stay connected with them. When I need a hug, I remember when my friends have hugged me, or I picture in my head Jesus hugging me. I talk to Jesus a lot, and this has helped me to get to know Him really well. He knows what loneliness feels like because He's experienced it too. Jesus is always there to love me, to comfort me, and to give me the strength that I don't have."
1: Maybe you're listening today from inside a prison, just as Paul was. Or perhaps you can't leave your home when you want to for some reason, and it's just the same as if you were locked up.
0: Maybe you feel as if nobody understands you, and you feel trapped in your mind. Or you feel abandoned, and you feel like nobody wants to talk to you. You know, wherever you are, you can ask Jesus to be with you. He loves you, and He cares for you right now, where you are. And He's ready to listen to you whenever you would like to talk with Him. Would you like Tammy to read a poem for you that Stevie, my friend with cerebral palsy, wrote? It's about how God comforts her when she feels lonely, and it's called "He Carries Me."
1: Like a dark cloud, loneliness hovers weighing me down. My heart aches for conversation, understanding, a loving touch, unending longings. In my pain, God meets me, always there to listen, comfort, give me strength. He knows every thought and longing of my heart. He loves me deeply through loneliness. With loving arms, He carries me.

0: Yes, this is God's promise to all of us. I will never leave you nor forsake you.
1: And that promise is so wonderful. God is always ready to listen to us, to help us, and to comfort us. We'd like to share a letter with you from one of our listeners. She writes, "My name is Dina. I received Christ in my heart 5 years ago, and I decided to write to you. I was thinking that God has a special person that I can talk with. This is you, because I already feel like you are my special friend. I stay close to my radio set every Sunday at 2:30 because I don't want to miss anything. I like so much what you are saying in your programs, and your voices are so warm. My husband died 2 years ago, being electrocuted, and my children are married and they have their own families. I live by myself now, and I feel so alone. Please pray for me." Oh, Dina, I'm glad that we're your friends, and we certainly will pray for you.
0: Well, I hope that today, if you are lonely, you have felt loved and cared for while you've been listening. We're your friends, and we want to know how we can help you and pray for you. So please, contact us and tell us what you need.
1: So friend, we look forward to our next time together. Just remember, Jesus loves you, and so do we. Our prayer for you is that you have a great week filled with God's blessings.

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3: Paul concludes this section by writing in verse 21, as sin reigned in death, even so grace might reign through righteousness to eternal life through Jesus Christ our Lord. In Adam, the king that reigns is death. In Jesus Christ, the king that reigns is life. Adam was a thief and God excluded him from paradise. The second Adam hung beside a thief and he said to him, "Today you shall be with me in paradise."

0: Have you ever thought about the parallels between the first few chapters of Genesis and Calvary? There's the parallel between the tree of the knowledge of good and evil and the cross. There's a parallel between the Garden of Eden and the Garden of Gethsemane. Most importantly, there's a parallel between the first sinless man in history, Adam, and the last sinless man in history, Christ. This is Wisdom for the Heart. In today's message, Stephen Davey continues through his series entitled The First and Second Adam. Today, he contrasts Adam's vice with Christ's victory.
1: At the height of the Civil War, Oliver Winchester married Sarah Pardee of New Haven, Connecticut. Because of Oliver Winchester's invention, the first true repeating rifle named after himself, the Winchester rifle, the Union Army was given a huge advantage and they became enormously wealthy beyond belief. 4 years after they were married, they had a little girl named Annie, but the baby died soon after, and Sarah was so shattered that she withdrew within herself and nearly lost her mind. Several years later, William himself developed tuberculosis and passed away. An heir to this vast fortune, yet overwhelmed by grief, she didn't know what to do or where to turn. A friend suggested that she meet with a spiritist, a medium who could contact the dead. She met with a medium, and during their seance, the medium said, "Your husband is here. He says there is a curse on your family which took his life and that of your child. It's a curse that resulted from the thousands of lives that died because of his invention. You must make amends. Leave New Haven, move west. The spirit of your husband will tell you when to stop. You must build a home for yourself and for the spirits who've fallen from this invention. You can never stop building the house. If you continue building, you will live. If you stop, you will die." Sarah Winchester obeyed and moved. She finally stopped at San Jose, bought over 100 acres, and began to build an estate. She would meet every morning with the foreman, and they would go over new plans. Railway cars would bring in building supplies 24 hours a day. For 36 years, the sound of building never stopped. She was bound and determined to live and avoid the curse. Rooms were added upon rooms in what became a very strange home. Doors opened to walls, hallways doubled back on themselves, staircases led to nowhere, towers and peaks were built. The house became a vast, expensive maze designed to avoid death. She believed the message that as long as she continued building, she would stay alive. But if she didn't, she would die. On September 4th, 1922, following a seance with her medium, she went to her bedroom and died. She had bought the lie that it's possible to cheat death. And she found out the truth. The first lie ever communicated by the underworld to humanity was the lie, "Thou shalt not surely die. You can cheat death. You can live forever just like you are. Have off with this nonsense of God and sin and judgment and hell, and you can cheat it and win." We talk about the philosophies that men have come up with to avoid the subject altogether. Fatalism, skepticism, hedonism, evolutionism, universalism, to name a few. The Bible says there are ways that seem right to men, but the end thereof is what? Death. We began to understand God's explanation for sin and death, and I want to repeat that Christianity is the only explanation for universal sin and universal death, and it is the only solution for both of them. I want you to turn again and look with me as Paul describes the effects of Adam's sin on all of humanity. Verse 12, "Therefore, just as through one man sin entered into the world, and death through sin, and so death, like an epidemic, spread to all men, because all sinned." You might say, well, I don't like being associated with Adam's sin. That's not fair. My friend, it is no more or less fair for you to be associated with Adam's sin as it is for you to be associated by faith with Christ's sinlessness, his righteousness imputed to your account, independently of your works. The truth is, whether we want to admit it or not, we have inherited the nature of Adam, and we all act like him. Every one of us act like Father Adam, do we not? We have the same penchant for sinning. We're all a lot like John J. McGraw. You ever heard of John J. McGraw? Would you like to hear about John J. McGraw? All right, I'll tell you anyway. John J. McGraw was the third baseman for the old Baltimore Orioles, and he would go on to manage the New York Giants. He was the man responsible for the decision to install a third base umpire during games. If you know anything about baseball, you know the rule of tagging up. If there's a ball hit in the air to the outfield, the runners have to stay on base and tag up before they can run. Now, they can run after the ball is caught if they think they can make it to the next base. But if you begin to run first before the ball is caught, the outfielder can throw it to the base you left and you'll be automatically out. And that's called tagging up. And if you're on third base, it's a pretty important time. In fact, they try to drive the ball as far out into the outfield as they can so the man can tag up on third base. And as soon as it's caught, he can run for home and score. Well, John J. McGraw played third base, and he had the habit of hooking his finger around the belt of the runner who had tagged up. He'd stand real close to the runner, and he'd just hook his finger over the belt. And when the ball was caught and the runner took off, just for a split second, he pulled back, and the runner lost his sense of timing, and it threw him off. And many times the outfielder had just that split second to get a head start. Of course, everybody violently protested John J. McGraw, and John J. McGraw protested his innocence. How dare anybody say that he was doing that? This was before television cameras and slow motion and instant replays, timing, and it threw him off. And many times the outfielder had just that split second to get a head start.

outfielder caught the ball, he took off for home, and John J. McGraw was left standing, holding the runner's belt. Thus instituted third base umpires from that point forward. Isn't that classic humanity? Me? Sin? I violently protest the thought that you would say that I sin, and all the while we have belts of sin dangling from our bodies. We're drenched with it. Protest all we want. And Paul, without any apology, declares, all have sinned. Now, having revealed our connection to Adam, that we have in him, the head of our race, sinned, Paul will now begin a series of contrasts from verse 15 all the way to the end of the chapter. And he will contrast the first Adam with the second Adam, Jesus Christ. I'm just going to summarize the rest of the chapter instead of taking six sermons to deal with six verses. You okay with that? Well, I'm going to do that too anyway. All right. I want to summarize these contrasts so that you can grasp in your mind. Adam and Jesus Christ are contrasted as heads of two races. The first Adam began the fallen race of mankind. The second Adam, Jesus Christ, began a new race of redeemed mankind. Adam bred a race of sinners. Christ breeds, as it were, by faith, a race of saints. That's a word for the living. Now, I want to stop here very briefly because throughout the centuries, men have taken this paragraph, this chapter, and they have sullied it and they have twisted it and come up with several false doctrines. One is the false teaching of universalism. They would say that since we're told that all humanity is fallen in Adam, then all humanity is going to be saved. So everybody's going to heaven. This is the fatherhood of God and the brotherhood of man we hear about. Yes, everybody has inherited this sin nature, but because of Jesus, this perfect one, we are, if we say we at least acknowledge him, or even if we don't, we believe in some being, everybody's gonna get there, wherever that is. I'll simply answer that by saying, yes, we are all condemned, but only those who receive the gift are justified. Look at verse 17. For if by the transgression of the one, Adam, death reigned through the one, much more those who receive the abundance of grace and the gift of righteousness will reign in life through the one, Jesus Christ. Another false doctrine that is twisted from this paragraph is Arianism. Arianism is a view that teaches that because Adam is contrasted with Christ, then Christ is just another man. It seems to be clear here. He's referred to as a man. Let's set aside the other scriptures that reveal to us he is God and man, God enrobed in flesh. But here they would say, the Arianists would say, that he's simply another man who became divine through his obedient life. The false doctrine of Arianism, after its founder Arius was condemned by the early church, it has surfaced over the centuries. It has repackaged itself in modern-day Mormonism, which is simply Arianism developed further. Mormonism takes a casual glance at chapter 5, and they will declare that Adam got it wrong by disobeying God, and Jesus, another man, got it right by obeying God, and he was elevated to his own status of divinity that we too can reach by being obedient as well. What about the verse by Paul that says he, speaking of Jesus Christ, is the image of the invisible God, the firstborn of creation? Isn't that a statement that he has been procreated? They believe that Elohim and his many wives procreated many sons. Jesus, Lucifer, all of them brothers. He is the firstborn of all creation. Seems to be clear. He had a beginning. Well, the Greek word for firstborn, prototokos, simply can refer to the birth of a firstborn child. I can use prototokos in reference to the firstborn of our twin sons, Benjamin. He was firstborn, and two very long minutes later, his brother Seth became the secondborn, and since then has never been happy with second place. But I could say the first one was one born first among others who would be born. But it could also mean something else.
This is the same Greek word.

0: word that means rank, first in rank, first in prominence. Jesus Christ is the prominent one over all of creation. And that would be consistent with the record of Scripture. In fact, in that same chapter in Colossians, we're told that Jesus Christ is actually the creating agent of all of creation. But he is prominent. He is sovereign. Prototokos could mean that. As the head of two races, they are similar, but they are very different, are they not? Adam was created out of dust. Jesus Christ had no beginning. All mankind is fallen through Adam's sin. Believing mankind is redeemed through Christ's sinlessness. Another, mankind is lost in Adam. It is saved in Christ. Look at verse 15. He writes, but the free gift is not like the transgression. For if by the transgression of the one, the many died, much more did the grace of God and the gift by the grace of the one man, Jesus Christ, abound to the many. Another, we are called sinners because of Adam, but because of Christ, we're called saints. Still again, we have inherited death through Adam, and we through Christ inherit eternal life by faith in him. Look at verse 18. He writes, so then as through one transgression, there resulted condemnation to all men. Even so, through one act of righteousness, there resulted justification of life to all men. For just as through the one man's disobedience, the many were made sinners, even so through the obedience of the one, the many will be made righteous. Paul now moves to the climax of his logical progression in verse 20. Wonderful verse. And the law came in that the transgression might increase. Isn't that wonderful? What does that mean? The law came in that the transgression might increase. Well, in my neighborhood, which is now completed, they've finished building on the last lot. We live out there by 1010 and 401. And they finished that little subdivision, and we live in a cul-de-sac. We were one of the first that had built out there. And now that they've finished, they've started finishing some things in the neighborhood. Of one of the things they've done is they've put up street signs. If you were to go to my house, I'd tell you to go to the dead end of one street, and it's just an easy right and kind of flow that way anyway. And then you go to the next dead end and you turn right. You just sort of naturally turn right, and then our house is up on the left. Now they put two stop signs at the ends of those, right at the dead ends. Why did they put those two stop signs there? They put them there to reveal that I am a sinner. Now when I come home, I've got this extra challenge. These ridiculous stop signs where no one's out there. I used to be able to just turn right and not even slow down and then just go and turn right and go home. These signs are messengers from Satan to buffet me. See, I didn't see those signs go up and immediately think, oh boy, I've got a wonderful opportunity now to reveal that my heart loves to keep the law. You'd like to know if I stop, don't you? I knew I'd be preaching this, so I've been stopping somewhat regularly. I was on Kildare Farm Road the other day. They changed one section of it just past Cary Parkway from 45 miles an hour to 35 miles an hour. This is a 5-lane highway, and they've gone from 45 to 35. Some liberal from New England probably came up with that idea. I don't mean to offend 80% of you, by the way, when I say that. When I saw that new sign, I can't believe it. Did I say, oh, how wonderful, now I get an opportunity to show that I'm a law-abiding citizen? No, I'm thinking, I wonder if they'll grandfather me in since I lived here before they changed the speed limit. Have you ever thought, how much can I exceed the speed limit without being pulled over? How many? I'll wait. How many of you have ever been riding down the street and there's a patrol car stuck behind the bushes and you instinctively hit the brakes? I am a sinner speaking to a multitude of sinners.
1: The law, and the more there is of it, simply reveals we're transgressors, and the more of it, the more we sin. And so with the coming of the law, it simply increased the transgression. That's Paul's point. We have unconsciously discovered that truth. More laws mean we can break more laws, because at our heart, we are like Adam. And Adam, have you ever thought about this? Had one rule to keep. One, that was it, one rule. He could eat from any tree of the garden but one, and he couldn't stand it. You put 10 pieces of candy in front of a child, and you've set one over here, and you say, look, you can have any one of these 10, but you can't have that one. That child immediately salivates like Pavlov's dog for that one piece of candy. Why? Because that's forbidden. I'm not supposed to have that. And the nature of man says, I want what I'm not supposed to have. And so where the law abounds, Paul says, sin just, it piles up. But the good news is, he goes on in verse 20 to say, but where sin increased, grace abounded all the more. Those words there are very important to understand. Increased. My translation reads abounded, which is a good translation. They are two different Greek words. Some simply say increased and increase. Those are two different words. Paul wrote, where sin increased. Pleonazo, that's a numerical word that means one on top of the other. You sin and you just pile up more and more and more sins. You know what you're going to do this week? You're going to want to follow after Jesus Christ, but you're going to depend on his grace. Why? Because you're going to pile more and more sins on top of one another. Those unkind thoughts, the things you don't do, you should do. The things you shouldn't think, and you think, and plan, and you still plan. All of that just piles up. But here's what he's saying. Even though sin piles up, grace abounds. That word is parasuo, which means to multiply, but in front of that word is the little Greek prefix, hyper. I love that. Hyper, parasuo. You never thought hyper was a biblical word, did you? You ever been around a hyperactive child? Maybe you live with a hyperactive child. They never stop unless they're asleep. They continually go. It's like the throttle is stuck in fifth gear. You could paraphrase Paul's idea this way, where sin piled up, grace was hyperactive. It never stops. It just keeps increasing, and the sin piles up, and grace is still greater. It piles on top of that. You can't shut it down. Now, there are two statements that I want to make from that passage, two observations. Number one, the grace of God, we learn, is never withdrawn because of sin. Where sin increased, grace abounded all the more. We don't operate that way, do we? When someone hurts us, we withdraw from them, don't we? We withhold kindness. We stop talking to them. We avoid them. We hurt God because of sin. And this wonderful truth is, he doesn't withdraw from us. He doesn't stop talking to us. He doesn't avoid us. As a matter of fact, when Adam sinned, do you remember? He and Eve hid, and what did God do? God came calling. Adam, where are you? For the believer, grace is never withdrawn because of sin. No matter what law you've broken, no matter how many times you've broken it, the grace of God is not withdrawn. This truth is so incredible that people immediately thought Paul was condoning sin. He was telling people they could just go and sin. If the grace of God is that magnificent, well, let's just sin all the more. And a heresy grew out of the early church that followed that rule of living. Paul will address that in the next verse. We'll get to it later, but that isn't what he's condoning. But the truth is so incredible, it's so unbelievable, that even though I sin, and I sin again, and I sin again, and I sin again, grace is still higher. God does not withdraw it.
0: Second thing is the grace of God will never run out because of sin. One author said, we tend to think of God having a bucket full of grace and it's like water. And you sin and you start a little fire and he sloshes a little water out and puts it out. And you sin a little more and he dips into the bucket and he sloshes some more out. And then your brothers and sisters in Christ sin and we have little bonfires and he reaches into the bucket and he's constantly putting out the fires until finally the bucket's empty. I'm sorry. There's no more grace. Paul is teaching the inhuman, divine characteristic of God's grace, that it is not water in a bucket. It is the Niagara Falls. That is an amazing attraction of Christianity. No other system of belief in the world would ever suggest something this ludicrous. No, you make amends. But grace, only God could have created something like that. Have you ever thought about the fact that most of Christianity isn't very attractive to the world? James Montgomery Boyce provoked my thinking on this. And it's true. I began to think about it. Holiness. Hey, world, would you like to pursue a holy life? Oh, yeah, that's what I really want. Self-sacrifice. Servanthood. Repentance. Spiritual discipline. These will never be billboards, and the world drives by and sees that, and they think, oh, that's what I've been missing, a little servanthood in my life. I've been wanting to live for somebody else besides me. No, but grace is something that the world can't quite figure out, but it's attractive. Paul concludes this section by writing in verse 21, as we have divided it, that as sin reigned in death, even so grace might reign through righteousness to eternal life through Jesus Christ our Lord. In Adam, the king that reigns is death. In Jesus Christ, the king that reigns is life. In him, Adam, ladies and gentlemen, as you know, took of that tree and he began to die. We partake of the one who hung on a tree and we begin to live. Adam was a thief. He was a thief. He took something that did not belong to him. He was a thief, and God excluded him from paradise. The second Adam hung beside a thief, and he said to him, "Today you shall be with me in paradise." That is the amazing, marvelous grace of our God.
2: I hope you've been encouraged by this truth from God's Word today. What could be more encouraging? Because of His grace, God, through Christ, delivered you from the curse of sin brought in by Adam. We have one more message to go in this series, and that will be next time. Thanks for joining us today on Wisdom for the Heart. Stephen Davey is in a three-part series from Romans 5 and 6 called The First and Second Adam. Today's message is entitled Triumphant. 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
1: Six:30 is your time, and Mission 66 is about to begin. 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
4: Welcome, dear friends, and thank you for joining us today as we begin the book of Esther. Now, she lived hundreds of years ago in the kingdom of Persia, and she was of Jewish origin. And through the guiding hand of God, she was brought into the kingdom palace for just such a time as this. Well, our teacher, John Matthews, will lead us through chapter one with the theme, The Queen Gets Checkmated.
2: Thank you so much. Esther, what is it like to be reading the book after which you are named?
4: Well, it feels like it has arrived for such a time as this. It's amazing.
2: Yeah, good. Well, look, welcome home. And a very warm welcome to you to this latest episode of Mission 66, wherever you are today and whatever your situation. So good to be with you and have your company, where we do start our journey in the book of Esther. And, you know, let's just paint the picture of the historical situation that we have here, because the scene is the Persian capital of Susa, and it's during the reign of King Xerxes. Now, we've just been in the books of Ezra and Nehemiah on Mission 66, and that describe those books describe how the Judeans had been kept captive in Babylon and then Persia, were given permission to go back to Judea and rebuild the city of Jerusalem. And the first wave of those who returned was headed up by a civic leader, a guy called Zerubbabel, who, along with a priest by the name of Joshua, organized the rebuilding of the temple on the grounds where Solomon's temple had once stood itself. Then a few years later, there was another wave of returnees coming back under Nehemiah with the mission to rebuild the wall around the city. That wall had been torn down by the invading Babylonians some decades before. And then there followed a third wave of returnees, and they were led by Ezra the priest, who led the returning Judeans in a great revival, really. And the timeline then goes a little something like this. 516 BC before Christ, the restored temple in Jerusalem is completed. That's described in Ezra. But then events in the book of Esther take place in that gap from 483 to 471 BC. Now, that's before Ezra led the second return of exiles in 458 BC. Then 14 years after Ezra led the return of exiles, 444 BC was when Nehemiah, the third return of exiles, came and the wall was rebuilt. So here we are. We're situated in the gap, if you like, between the first and the second wave of returnees. And the name of the Persian king is Ahasuerus in the Hebrew, but history knows him as Xerxes, one of the great military kings, actually, in history. And the narrative in the book of Esther fits with the historical account. So let's read chapter 1. Now, in the days of Ahasuerus, the Ahasuerus, who reigned from India to Ethiopia over 127 provinces, In those days when King Ahasuerus sat on his royal throne in Susa, the citadel, in the third year of his reign, he gave a feast for all his officials and servants. The army of Persia and Media and the nobles and governors of the provinces were before him, whilst he showed the riches of his royal glory and the splendour and the pomp of his greatness for many days, 180 days. There's part there of 6 months, isn't it? And verse 5 says, when these days were completed, the king gave for all the people present in Susa, the citadel, both great and small, a feast that lasted for 7 days in the court of the garden of the king's palace. And there were white cotton curtains and violet hangings fastened with cords of fine linen and purple to silver rods and marble pillars, and also couches of gold and silver on a mosaic pavement of porphyry, marble, mother of pearl, and precious stones. Drinks were served in golden vessels, vessels of different kinds, and the royal wine was lavished according to the bounty of the king, and drinking was according to this edict: there is no compulsion. For the king had given orders to all the staff of his palace to do as each man desired. Queen Vashti also gave a feast for the women in the palace that belonged to King Ahasuerus. Now this is some party, isn't it? And it's thrown to rally and encourage his military leaders, because he had grand designs to quash his enemies in Egypt, in Babylon, and in Greece. And he's best known for his massive invasion of Greece from across the Hellespont around the time of 480 BC. It was a campaign that would include the battles of Thermopylae, Salamis, and Plato. But at this point, that was all in the future, because here Xerxes is building his arsenal and his army, and indeed his alliances. Let's read on, verse 10. On the seventh day, when the heart of the king was merry with wine, he commanded Mechuman, Biztha, Harbona, Bigtha, and Abagtha, Zetha, and Carcas, the 7 eunuchs who served in the presence of King Ahasuerus, to bring Queen Vashti before the king with her royal crown, in order to show the peoples and the princes her beauty, for she was lovely to look at. She was being summoned here, Queen Vashti, by order of the king, to come and effectively parade herself before all these army officials and officers. Verse 12. But Queen Vashti refused to come at the king's command delivered by the eunuchs. And at this the king became enraged, and his anger burned within him. Then the king said to the wise men who knew the times, for this was the king's procedure towards all who were versed in law and judgment, that the men next to him being Kashina, Shetha, Admatha, Tashis, Meres, Marsina, and Memucan, the 7 princes of Persia and Media, who saw the king's face and sat first in the kingdom. And so the king said, according to the law, what is to be done to Queen Vashti, because she has not performed the command of King Ahasuerus delivered by the eunuchs? Then Memucan said in the presence of the king and the officials, not only against the king has Queen Vashti done wrong, but also against all the officials and all the peoples who are in the provinces of King Ahasuerus, because she has not performed the command of King Ahasuerus delivered by the eunuchs. Then Memucan said in the presence of the king and the officials, not only against the king has Queen Vashti done wrong, but also against all the officials and all the peoples who are in the provinces of King Ahasuerus. For the queen's behaviour

0: very day, the noble women of Persia and Media, who have heard of the queen's behaviour, will say the same to all the king's officials, and there will be contempt and wrath in plenty. If it please the king, let a royal order go out from him, and let it be written among the laws of the Persians and the Medes, so that it may not be repealed that Vashti is never again to come before King Ahasuerus. And let the king give her royal position to another who is better than she. So, when the decree made by the king is proclaimed throughout all his kingdom, for it is vast, all women will give honour to their husbands, high and low alike. And this advice pleased the king and the princes, and the king did as Memucan proposed. He sent letters to all the royal provinces, to every province in its own script, and to every people in its own language, that every man be master in his own household, and speak according to the language of his people. So that, Esther, is the Bible account. So let's do a quick summary here. King Xerxes the Great hosts this extravagant banquet to display his wealth, his power, and his influence, and for 180 days, in fact, it lasts. It says that he showcases his vast wealth of the kingdom and indeed the splendor of his majesty. And following that, he holds another 7-day feast in the palace gardens for everybody in the citadel of Susa, from the richest to the poorest. And then we're introduced to Queen Vashti, who hosts her own banquet for the women of the palace. And King Xerxes, well, he's well in to drinking wine, and he's merry, is the way the chapter describes him. And in this merriment, King Xerxes calls upon 7 eunuchs. Each of them are actually named in the chapter, and their job is to summon Queen Vashti, adorned in her royal crown, to display her beauty to the guests, who are, I imagine, plenty of whom would have had a few drinks as well. But Queen Vashti refuses, and this stirs up an alcohol-inflamed anger against Vashti, which the king was to later regret. And who can blame Vashti for saying, no, thank you, I'd rather not do that. So here, though, you have a scenario where the great King Xerxes, who's ruler over 127 provinces of the mighty Persian Empire, is showcasing his power and his influence, only to be refused by his own wife. He consults his legal experts, 7 trusted advisors. The names are given there as well. And the reality is, are they going to back up Queen Vashti? Not a chance. And so he says, according to the law, what must be done to the queen? And so they advise that this public refusal from the queen to obey the king was going to be a signal, they think, to every wife in the entire empire to do the same to their husbands, which would infect the entire empire. There's some illogical panic in their response, but their response is that they need to make an example of Vashti by deposing her as queen. And let's be honest, this does not make easy reading for us. Bad decisions made under the influence of alcohol, and a decision that the king was to later regret, and with no thanks at all to his legal experts, who effectively just brush his ego rather than talking some logic and truth to him.
1: You're listening to the program Mission 66, and I'm Esther, your host. And today we are covering the book of Esther, and this is unbiasedly one of my favorite books in the Bible. Well, nonetheless, we are here with our teacher, John Matthews, who's taking us through chapter 1. And John, let's start off firstly with who wrote the book of Esther. Seeing as, you know, this is a historical account, where are we now in the historical timeline?
0: Well, it's most likely written by either Ezra or Nehemiah, who were contemporaries of Esther. This historic account is taking place

0: is in what is referred to as the post-exilic period. That is after the Judean people had left Babylon and Persia. After the year 539, King Cyrus of Persia allows the Jews to begin returning to Judah and Jerusalem. Now, Persian culture is very different from the Semitic cultures. They were not the same. And it's possible that the Persian kings came to the conclusion that nobody was benefiting by forcing the Hebrews to stay if they didn't want to. So he issues this proclamation that says anybody who wants to return to Judah is allowed to do so. Now, some returned and some stayed.
1: Well, that definitely does explain why Esther was still in Persia when Ezra and Nehemiah had already returned and were rebuilding Jerusalem.
0: Yeah, that's right. You know, Esther's parents, Esther, must have been among those who stayed in Persia. And plenty of good reasons there were as well why they should have stayed. For one thing, well, life now was pretty good in Persia. You know, the people were tolerant of them. The Judeans were free to come and go, to settle down, to buy property, to have a business, to own a farm, to put their roots down. And so many of the children of the exiles, and indeed the children's children, knew nothing other than life in Persia. And so it was home to them. Another reason why many of them stayed was because it was more than 600 miles from Susa to Jerusalem. That's a fairly long distance today, but in those days it was a very, very long way. And the terrain separating Susa and Jerusalem, well, it was rough and rocky, plenty of dangers, toils, and potential pitfalls along the way. And so we discern that Esther's parents evidently died in Persia. We don't know the details of that, except that she was now being raised by her uncle, and her uncle's name was Mordecai.
1: Well, isn't it interesting to note how history remembers King Xerxes? And I suppose he was one of the more outstanding monarchs, wasn't he?
0: Yeah, and I guess that's why he is remembered. He's known as Xerxes the Great, or in Hebrew, Ahasuerus. And he becomes king in 486 BC. He's the son of Darius I, and he rules until 465 BC. So he makes quite a mark in his 21 years of rule. And he is the one who leads this huge expedition against Greece. And he puts together the largest and best equipped army and navy of his day. And this banquet being described here, well, look, there were possibly many reasons why it was held. And one of those was that it may well have been a recruitment ceremony for his officers who would later serve in that campaign. And he ended up suppressing his enemies, first in Egypt, then later some rebels from Babylonia. But his major goal and his major aim was to take over Greece. And he was later victorious at the famous battle at Thermopylae. But he was an idolater. In fact, there's no direct reference to any of the known historical events of Xerxes' reign here in the book of Esther. Because as so often the Bible does, the focus here is, well, they're on deep, deep values, as we'll discover as the story goes on. And so this book of Esther, it's unique.
1: Oh, yes, it is. And, you know, something else that makes Esther quite unique, John, is the fact that God is never mentioned in this book. Now, considering that, should that pose a problem for us reading this book?
0: No, it shouldn't. And you're right in saying that, because God's name doesn't appear, but God's presence, his guidance, his protective oversight, they're evident right throughout the book of Esther without the need of his name to be mentioned. And so it's not a problem. In fact, if anything, the rise of Persia as a world power, it confirms God's prophetic word about world history. Think about the dream of Nebuchadnezzar that we'll get to in the book of Daniel. He dreamed of this enormous statue, and this statue had a head of gold, a breastplate of silver, a waist of bronze, and legs of iron. Now, Daniel correctly interpreted the dream, saying that Nebuchadnezzar was the head of gold, and that the Babylonian Empire was the first of four empires that would arise the breast of silver, well, that represented the rise of the kingdom of the Medes and the Persians. The waist of bronze foretold the rise of the Greek Empire after they conquered Persia. And then later would come the legs of iron, and that represented the Roman Empire. What a dream that was, and we'll explore that dream and its correct interpretation when we get to the book of Daniel. And it just shows us, doesn't it, Esther, again, that God knew everything that was going to unfold in world history long before it came to pass.
1: So, John, this first chapter of Esther, our introductory chapter, really highlights Queen Vashti's beauty. It really describes how lovely she was. Yet, she actually disobeyed. She refused the king's invitation, which caused quite a stir. Did this happen often? Was this the practice of the queen towards the king, or just in general?
0: Well, yeah, it's an interesting point. And Queen Vashti, you know, you could describe her as the originator of women's liberation for standing up against chauvinists. And good for her, because there was plenty of reason here to stand her ground. And we see Queen Vashti's rebuff against her husband. And what is she rebuffing? Well, she's rebuffing being humiliated in front of all these men. And so quite rightly, Esther, she is having none of it.
1: Oh, yeah, indeed, John. She stood her ground. Now, you know, I have heard it said by some who oppose the Bible that the reason why they oppose it is because they feel the Bible disrespects women. Now, is that really a fair assessment of the Bible?
0: No, it's not a fair assessment at all. And it's actually a lie. It's not true. Because both men and women were both created in God's image. Yes, the intention was they would have separate roles, but that they would be together as a team. And that is the goal of life. That was the aim when God created the world perfect. He created it with the aim of there being mutual cooperation for the general good of all who lived in that world. And certainly not one party dominating the other. And that kind of behavior enters the world only when sin enters the world. And it is a product, unfortunately, of sin, of a fallen world.
1: Well, John, that was a fascinating start to our journey through the book of Esther. Thank you, too, for your insights. Listener, I hope that you'll stay with us now as we continue with a summary wrapping up chapter one.
0: Yeah, let's do that. So this book of Esther unfolds in the Persian capital of Susa during King Xerxes' reign. And the account follows the events after the Judeans were allowed to return to Jerusalem under leaders such as Zerubbabel, Ezra, and Nehemiah. And then you have Esther, a Judean orphan who's being raised by her uncle, a guy called Mordecai, who had remained in Persia alongside many others who had chosen not to return to Judea. And the journey would have been a rough one for many, and life in Persia, well, it was good enough. So many chose to stay. And so we find the book of Esther beginning with this lavish 180-day banquet hosted by the king Xerxes, where he's showcasing his wealth and his power, encouraging his military leaders in preparation for future campaigns against Greece. His wife, Queen Vashti, is hosting her own banquet, but she defies the king's command to display her beauty before his guests, many whom would have been drunk. And that got Xerxes in his merriment. Well, the merriment turns pretty sharpish because he gets angry. It's often a sign of alcohol as well, isn't it? So angry, in fact, that he removes her as queen. And that act was seen as a threat to males all over the empire. At least that's what the advisors were telling the king. And they tell her, well, you need to divorce her and send her off. Now, God's name isn't mentioned in the book of Esther, but his fingerprints, as we're about to discover, are all over the events that follow.
1: Yes, indeed. And we're going to continue seeing the hand of God in the story of Esther when we continue studying through this book next time here on Mission 66. Thank you so much for joining us, friend. I am Esther for John and our team, and we'll see you next time.
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1: Our God is good all the time, and all the time our God is good. And once again, we give Him all the praise for yet another beautiful morning that we can come together on the airwaves of TWR to hear the truth of His Word. Well, my name is Anati. Lovely to be with you as always. 7 o'clock it is, and we're going to head into Insight for Living, where Chuck Swindoll is currently sharing the story of Esther, a woman of strength and dignity. But today he's going to turn our attention to the story of where there was an evil interlude. We're going to find out more about this as we step into part one.
2: Most people understand that suffering is part of the human condition. But even so, we're often surprised and even shocked when the plot of our life takes an unexpected turn, and we're forced to deal with an unsavory twist we never saw coming. Today on Insight for Living, Chuck Swindoll points to a young adopted woman who was rescued by the king. Her story was unfolding like a fairy tale, until now. Chuck begins by reading the Bible passage for us. In his continuing study on the life of Esther, he titled today's message, An Evil Interlude.
3: If you were to look up the word life in Heaven's thesaurus, one of the first synonyms you would find would be pain. That's right, pain. You see, life is filled with sharp corners and hard floors and many falls. Try as we might to cushion ourselves from the bumps and brace ourselves for the spills, pain is inevitable and inescapable. It just comes with the territory, along with troubles and hardships, and I might add, enemies who seek to do us harm. All of this brings us to Esther, an unspoiled flower in the king of Persia's garden. Lurking in the dark, however, are enemies of the king and of Esther. We pick up the story where two of the king's own men are plotting from the shadowy recesses of their evil hearts. I want you to listen closely today as I read their story. And I'll be reading from chapter 2, verse 21, through parts of chapter 3 in the book of Esther. Esther 2:21 begins, "In those days, while Mordecai was sitting at the king's gate, Bigthan and Teresh, two of the king's officials from those who guarded the door, became angry and sought to lay hands on King Ahasuerus. But the plot became known to Mordecai, and he told Queen Esther, and Esther informed the king in Mordecai's name. Now when the plot was investigated and found to be so, they were both hanged on a gallows. And it was written in the book of the Chronicles in the king's presence." Chapter 3 introduces an even more sinister enemy. After these events, King Ahasuerus promoted Haman, the son of Hammedatha, the Agagite, and advanced him and established his authority over all the princes who were with him. All the king's servants who were at the king's gate bowed down and paid homage to Haman, for so the king had commanded concerning him. But Mordecai neither bowed down nor paid homage. Now drop down with me to verse 8. "Then Haman said to King Ahasuerus, 'There is a certain people scattered and dispersed among the peoples in all the provinces of your kingdom. Their laws are different from those of all other people, and they do not observe the king's laws. So it is not in the king's interest to let them remain. If it is pleasing to the king, let it be decreed that they be destroyed. And I will pay 10,000 talents of silver into the hands of those who carry on the king's business to put into the king's treasuries. Then the king took his signet ring from his hand and gave it to Haman, the son of Hammedatha, the Agagite, the enemy of the Jews. The king said to Haman, "The silver is yours, and the people also, to do with as you please."
2: 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Chuck titled today's message, "An Evil Interlude."
4: Life and pain are synonymous. You cannot have one without the other. If you expect to exist on this earth without pain, you are hoping for a fantasy. We cannot escape it. We cannot get away from a month without it. We must learn how to live through it. In fact, the goal in life is not to get away from the pain of it. It is to learn the lessons pain can teach us. As one man put it, pain is inevitable, misery is optional. You cannot get away from the pain, but you can find ways to live above the level of misery. And indeed, we must. As far back as the 17th century, the New England Primer included these words, "Our days begin with trouble here. Our life is but a span, and cruel death is always near. How frail a thing is man." Even though those words were written over three centuries ago, they are not original to the Primer. They find their source in an ancient book, one of the oldest books of the Bible, the book of Job. You have a copy of the scriptures with you. Turn to the 14th chapter, and all you will need to see is the first verse. It says in another kind of poetry, a poetry that doesn't rhyme, the same thing we just heard from the New England Primer back in the 17th century. This man writes, and he knew of what he wrote, "Man who is born of a woman is short-lived and full of turmoil." The Living Bible paraphrases this, "How frail is man, how few his days, how full of trouble." How frail, how few, how full. Job says elsewhere, "Man is born for trouble as the sparks fly upward." The same thought. Let's stop trying to find an escape from pain and hardship and affliction and suffering. Rather, let's learn from these things. As old Ben Franklin used to teach, those things that hurt instruct. Stop for a moment and feel with me the tapestry of life and feel the underside where all the knots and those ugly threads are. Feel the suffering that is sort of woven through this fabric. Feel, for example, the natural world. We have lived through hurricanes in this great land of ours. I have a friend living in North Carolina, about 20 miles from where the center of the storm hit. He said on his brother's acreage, no less than 1,500 trees were destroyed. Great, great oaks cracked in two, split, uprooted, thrown aside like pieces of cardboard. Hurricanes, earthquakes, tornadoes, floods, mudslides, freezing blizzards, awful killing droughts that strike our land for months and sometimes years at a time. There are physical afflictions, birth defects. There are disabilities and handicaps. There are horrible accidents that lead to debilitating injuries, and we've all grown through them. There are burns, diseases that bring death. Not a one of us today would be left out if I were to ask you to name a person you know dying of a terminal disease. We all could name one, and many of us could name a dozen. Emotional trauma. I think sometimes we overlook this. The horrors of the black hole of depression and discouragement and disappointment, danger. The whole problem of neuroses and psychoses and self-image struggles and a host of related problems that keep 80% of our hospitals full. Think of that. And the domestic world of disaster. A report that came out from the Rhode Island University several years ago said the only place, riots and war, worst place, but just a cut above. Did you watch the docudrama on television of the battered wife as she survived the horrors of her crazed husband, who finally brought out all of his emotions in multiple stabbings, stomping her virtually to death? She lives today with partial use of her limbs. It happened in Connecticut, in the land of the free. And the docudrama concluded, every 15 seconds, there are those kind of domestic conflicts. It's inescapable. People don't live happily ever after. Not even Cinderella, I'm convinced in my heart. I think she probably got to be a fat little frumpy old woman. She didn't live happily ever after. She got married. How frail is man, how few his days, how full of trouble. I could spend 15 minutes and more delineating specific examples that life is synonymous with pain. You can't get away from it. Now, the only way we can learn from such experiences is to know the theological root of the problem. Listen to this. It is the presence of evil. Plain and simple, though that may sound simplistic, it is the presence of evil. Yes, I believe that Adam and Eve would have lived forever, and not only lived forever, but would have lived disease-free had they not sinned. But with the coming of sin came the presence of suffering. God cursed the woman with pain at childbirth. He cursed the man with thorns and thistles in his work, with the sweat of his brow, with struggles with people, with relational problems, with personal problems. He would earn a living, and he would do it with gritted teeth. How pleasant the garden was before sin invaded, like the shores of Alaska gathering black oil. It ruined it. And with the presence of sin has come the presence of sorrow and pain and death. It's lurking in the shadows. You may today feel that life is pretty well handled. You finally got a way to put it together. You're fairly well cared for. You're pretty healthy. You're aging, but you're not sick. You have family relationships that are fairly well healed, and you are right now just about to sit back on your haunches and think, I think I can make it through the rest of my days. Don't count on it. Aren't you glad you came today? You will not leave on cloud nine. You will leave riveted to planet Earth when I'm through. Ours is an evil society, and it's not because the other guy is wrong. It's because you and I are wrong. And as a result, we live in the backwash of it. It fractures relationships. It paralyzes great goals and dreams. And it anchors us like nothing else, this presence of evil. Even in the lovely, almost idyllic story of Esther. Here it is again. How dare it interrupt this wonderful story? We finally got this hometown girl, Queen of Persia, We finally applaud the placing of the crown on her head. We finally have a mate for King Ahasuerus. Finally, things are going to turn out right. Mordecai's pleased. Esther's thrilled. The nation rejoices. Ahasuerus is delighted. But there comes that evil interlude, and it comes time after time after time. It appears rather inauspiciously at the beginning of verse 21, in those days, Esther 2:21. In what days? In days when they were having banquets, when they were rejoicing, when everybody seemed so satisfied and pleased and at peace with one another. In those days, while Mordecai was sitting at the king's gate, Bigthan and Teresh, two of the king's officials from those who guarded the door, became angry and sought to lay hands on King Ahasuerus. Isn't that the way it is? I mean, why couldn't they have just forgiven the king? Why couldn't they have shrugged off the fact that he did something or said something that ticked them off? Why couldn't Bigthan have said to Teresh, "Oh, don't let it bother you. The guy's got a lot on his mind." Whatever it wasn't worth a conspiracy. It wasn't worth a planned assassination. But that's the way evil is. When it isn't checked, it grows. And when it grows, it leads ultimately to rage and finally murder. It isn't their problem. It is our problem, I repeat. We don't cluck our tongues at two unknown names out of the book of Esther. We shake our heads at ourselves, because when those kind of things grow, they make us into people of conspiracy, myself certainly included. Their imaginations got the best of them. And before long, their anger led to a plan, and the plan of all things was to kill the king. The plot became known to Mordecai, and he told the queen. And Esther informed the king in Mordecai's name. Now, when the plot was investigated and found to be so, they were both hanged on a gallows, and it was written in the book of Chronicles in the king's presence. End of chapter, but not end of that particular plot. Just keep it on the back burner. We'll come back to it later on in our study of Esther in days ahead. But remember now, it is because they yielded to evil imaginations. It is because man is born for trouble as the sparks fly upward that these two unknowns got themselves involved in a plot that finally resulted in their lives being taken. I don't want us to study this section of Scripture and the chapter that follows thinking how wicked they were in the days of Persia. I want us to remember that latent within every heart are thoughts of murder and rape and greed and abuse, the seamy, ugly side of life. You and I have it to the maximum. And were it not for the power of the living God, it would be true of every one of us. And we would finally kill ourselves off this planet. You feel like sort of slapping your hands together and saying, good, we took care of that little evil interlude. That's great. The sadness is over. The heartbreak, those two bodies hanging on the gallows, that was a reminder for people not to do such a thing. You won't get away with it. Well, you ain't seen nothing yet. The third chapter is the story of a planned extermination of a race. Again, because a man wouldn't forgive and wouldn't forget a long-standing grudge. Follow along. After these events, isn't that interesting how these sections and how these chapters tie together in rather innocuous ways? That's the way it is in life. Days don't begin with a great announcement from heaven, today will bring trouble, bad trouble. The morning begins like every other morning. You have no idea it's coming. And out of the blue, it strikes. Maybe from yourself or from someone else. And you find yourself in the midst of this ancient struggle with wrong. After these things, the king promoted Haman and advanced him and established his authority over all the princes who were with him. That's not fair. Now, I want to vote for Mordecai. I mean, Mordecai is the one who saved the king's life, right? Mordecai is the one who told Esther, who told the king, and justice finding its way to these two men who were leading a conspiracy. Haman didn't do that. See, I forgot to tell you, life's not only sorrowful, it's not fair. And you are thinking right now that you will be promoted because you have worked the hardest, you have come up with the big ideas, you are the one that's done the most for your boss, therefore it's only right that you be given that special position that you've been looking for. Well, rot's a ruck. It probably won't happen because life isn't fair. Why? Because of evil. When there's righteousness, there's justice. But when evil lurks in a heart, there is injustice. And you're going to see it in front of your own eyes. Haman, of all people, is advanced, is established, is promoted. And on top of that, the king's servants, verse 2, who were at the king's gates, bowed down and paid homage to Haman, for so the king had commanded concerning him. Mordecai neither bowed down nor paid homage. You say, aha, he had a bad attitude. Wrong. Mordecai was a Jew. It was against the deepest section of his faith to do such a thing. He wouldn't bow down and pay homage to anyone. Verse 3, he's asked about why he wouldn't cooperate. He has this independent devotion to his God. And it's so surprising, the king's servants who were at the king's gate said to Mordecai, oh, why are you transgressing the king's command? Now, it was when they had spoken daily to him, he would not listen to them, that they told Haman to see whether Mordecai's reason would stand. For he had told them that he was a Jew. Ah, remember that. Believe me, Haman will take notice of it. When Haman saw that Mordecai neither bowed down nor paid homage to him, Haman was filled with rage. And he disdained to lay hands on Mordecai alone, for they had told him who the people of Mordecai were. Therefore, Haman decided to forget it. Wrong. Haman sought to destroy all the Jews. Wait a minute. Now, that's gone far enough. Why in the world would one guy's refusal to bow down to another guy cause this guy in authority to want to kill all the Jews? Well, it goes back to an old grudge. See, I purposely left out mentioning his genealogy up in verse 1. Go back to that verse. Ahasuerus promoted Haman, the son of Hammedatha, the Agagite. Oh, no, not the Agagite. If you know your history, you know that way back, tucked away in the pots and pans section of 1 Samuel, is an interesting story about a king named Saul, who is told by a prophet named Samuel to go and to kill the Amalekites, the lifelong enemy of the Jews. And to make sure that he wipes them out, he leaves nothing standing. Saul goes, politician that he is, and he saves the best of the sheep. And he saves the king, Agagite. It's exactly what I thought when I read that. And sure enough, this man is related to the king whom Saul didn't kill. You say, well, why would he be filled with hatred toward all the Jews if Saul didn't kill that Amalekite? Well, the rest of the story says Samuel came and confronted Saul for his disobedience. And after Saul fiddled around and rationalized, he finally confessed that he had done what is wrong. And Samuel rolled up his sleeves and cut Agag into little pieces. Now, that has a way of lingering in the minds of the people of Agag as time passes.
5: They hated the Jews. How dare Samuel do that to Agag,
4: especially if Agag is your great, great, great, great grandfather. He has been nursing a grudge which has been taught him since childhood.
2: 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That's what Chuck Swindoll has shown us today. Haman's hatred wasn't born in a moment. 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We hope this glimpse of Esther has stirred your desire to dive deeper into her remarkable story. I'm Bill Meyer, inviting you to join us when Chuck Swindoll continues his study of Queen Esther, Monday on Insight for Living.
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0: If you are enjoying the music that you hear on TWR Pure Talk, please do let us know. And of course, feel free to suggest any song you would like to hear on the station. The number is +27 72 641 4475. We just heard a song called Alleluia, Alleluia. Let's now step into Turning Point with Dr. David Jeremiah.
1: There's a common trait among those we consider to be spirit-filled, a quality that clearly exhibits God's work in their life. Is it evident in your life? Today on Turning Point, Dr. David Jeremiah continues his look at this quality and how to cultivate it in your heart so that others will know you're fully surrendered to God. To introduce the conclusion of his message, The Best Evidence of the Spirit, here's David.
2: I remember as a young man thinking about the kind of man I would like to be when I would get to the age where I am now. And I remember thinking, I don't want to be a grumpy old man. I want to be a gracious, godly man. And part of that formula is to have a spirit of gratitude for all that God has done for you. If you've walked with the Lord for very long, you know He is good. And His bounties are amazing. Every good gift and every perfect gift comes from Him. And to live your life in a way that reflects anything other than pure gratitude is to be wrong. I see it so often in my contemporaries, and I ask God to check it in my own life. I don't ever want to be ungrateful, and I am so thankful for His goodness. I hope you share that same evidence of the Holy Spirit in your life. We're going to talk more about that today on the Friday edition of Turning Point. Hey, let me give you the little Friday speech up front instead of at the end. You got to get to church this weekend. One of the ways you show gratitude to God is being obedient to His word. For He said, don't forsake the assembling of yourselves together as the manner of some is, but so much the more as you see the day approaching. In other words, as you sense that God's purposes are being brought together toward the end of the age, you should go to church more than ever before. Be with God's people. Don't lose out on the fellowship of the church. I say this to you almost every Friday. Some of you listen and some of you don't. I'm going to keep saying it because I know how important it is. Today we finish up what we started yesterday on the subject of gratitude. Born out of being filled with the Spirit is the spirit of giving thanks. Let's look at it again, starting now.
3: William Law, writing in the 18th century, made a very good point when he said, would you like to know who is the greatest saint in the world? It isn't he who prays most or fasts most. It isn't he who gives most, but it is he who is always thankful to God, who receives everything as an instrument of God's goodness and has a heart always ready to praise God for it. Think of that. The greatest saint is the one who is always thankful. Ephesians 5 says that when you are controlled by the Spirit, thanksgiving will be the result. You will have a spirit of thanksgiving. Always giving thanks, it says. Here's the second verse. A Spirit-filled Christian is committed to the Word of God, and gratitude is the result. If you go over to the book of Colossians, you will see a passage of Scripture that looks very familiar to the one in Ephesians. It's almost word for word until you get to one place in it. Here's what it says. Let the word of Christ dwell in you richly in all wisdom, teaching and admonishing one another in psalms and hymns and spiritual songs, singing with grace in your hearts to the Lord. And whatever you do in word or deed, do all in the name of the Lord Jesus, giving thanks to God the Father through Him. You say, that sounds just like Ephesians. Well, it's almost like Ephesians, except in Ephesians we're told, if we're filled with the Spirit of God, we'll be thankful. In Colossians we're told, if we're filled with the Word of God, we'll be thankful. Did you notice the change? In Ephesians, it's one thing. In Colossians, it's another. And what Paul is teaching us in Colossians is that when the Bible is a special part of our lives, when we read the Scripture, when we listen to scriptural things, when we fill our hearts with scriptural truth, the result of that will ultimately be that we become thankful people. It's the instrument God uses to change us and conform us into the image of our Lord. Paul is saying that when you spend time as a Spirit-filled Christian reading the Bible, you will come out of that experience grateful. Just like the passage we read in Psalm 103. You can't read that passage without being thankful for all that God has done. I once heard a pastor say you can often tell what part of the Bible a person has been reading by how they pray. He explained that when someone prays in an anxious and worried tone, they probably have not been reading God's promises. God's promises remind us that He will always take care of us like a good father. When someone sounds resentful and hard-hearted in prayer, he would say they probably skip the Psalms, because the Psalms soften our hearts and remind us to praise the Lord. But when a person prays with a warm and thankful spirit, he would smile and say they must have been studying the gospel. The gospel shows us what Jesus has done for us. And when we see that clearly, our hearts are filled with thanksgiving. So here's the first two. A spirit-filled Christian is controlled by the Spirit, and gratitude is the result. A spirit-filled Christian is committed to the Bible, and gratitude is the result. Here's the third one in Colossians chapter 3. And let the peace of God rule in your hearts, to which also you were called in one body, and be thankful. When a person is characterized by peace, the result is exactly the same as a person who's controlled by the Holy Spirit and a person who's committed to the Word of God. He will be filled with thanksgiving. Peace is one aspect of the fruit of the Spirit. So if we are filled with the Spirit, peace will be part of the manifestation of His presence in our lives. And everywhere Paul talks about peace, he talks in the same context about thanksgiving. I haven't been able to find one place where that is not true. The Spirit plus the Word plus peace, all surrounded by an attitude of gratitude. I have to laugh when I think back to my early days as a pastor and some of my frustration with the Apostle Paul. I used to get frustrated with him. I would be studying my way through one of his epistles, caught up in what a clear, orderly, logical teacher he is. Then all of a sudden, he would seem to launch himself into an idea that was off the topic. And I would say to myself, Paul, I know a rabbit trail when I see one. That's a rabbit trail. That's not on the subject at all. I finally realized something about these rabbit trails. Whenever Paul did those quick turns in the text and seemed to head down a different track, it was always because he was overcome with a sense of gratitude to God for what He had done for him. He would come to a place in his teaching and his reasoning where the reality of what the Spirit of God was leading him to say would suddenly overwhelm him. He couldn't go on to the next point until he had a little praise party, giving thanks to the Lord for His wisdom and long-suffering and mercy. Logic, I discovered, isn't everything. It has to leave room for praise. Praise to God for His peace. As you enjoy the peace that wells up in your heart and floods the landscape of your life, you will be filled with gratitude. You will be filled with thanksgiving. Here's number four. A Spirit-filled Christian is constantly in prayer, and gratitude is the result. Philippians 4:6 says, "Be anxious for nothing, but in everything, by prayer and supplication, with thanksgiving, let your requests be made known to God." A lot of people read this verse like this: be anxious for nothing, but in everything by prayer and supplication and thanksgiving. But the word before thanksgiving isn't "and," it is the word "with." And you say, Pastor, what difference does that make? Listen to me. Don't overlook that difference. It's so important. The "with" in this verse means that whether it is prayer or supplication or any other kind of praying to God, it is always to be mixed with thanksgiving. Thanksgiving belongs to all the properties of prayer. When you are asking God for something, it's always with thanksgiving. When you are praising God for something, it is always with thanksgiving. When you are interceding for someone else, it is always with thanksgiving. The Bible teaches, and Paul teaches in Philippians, thanksgiving is the inevitable companion of every prayer you ever pray. You should never pray without thanksgiving. When you're a watchman on the wing, it is always with thanksgiving. When you are interceding for someone else, it is always with thanksgiving. The Bible teaches, and Paul teaches in Philippians, thanksgiving is the inevitable companion of every prayer you ever pray. You should never pray without thanksgiving. When you're a watchman on the wall for your church or for your family or for your

in the morning while she was overseas. She was exhausted when all of a sudden the name of a loved one who was running from God hit her with fear. She began to pray, and her mind kept circling the problems. Then she said, "I sense the Lord say to me, quit studying the problems and start studying the promises." She turned on the light, opened her Bible, and the first verse she saw was Philippians 4:6. "With thanksgiving, let your requests be made known to God." She realized she'd been pleading without thanking, so she began to thank God for his faithfulness, his wisdom, and for the person she loved so much. And she said, "You know what happened? It was as if suddenly someone turned on the lights in my mind and heart and soul. And the little fears and worries, which like mice and cockroaches had been nibbling away in the darkness, suddenly scuttled for cover." In Philippians 4:6, Paul seems to be mentioning several kinds of prayer, but he focuses in on one kind of response, and that is the response of gratitude. It is to be present in all of our prayers, no matter what the content may be. Just make sure when you say, "Dear Heavenly Father," the next words are "thank you." That's how God teaches us to pray. So there are four of the five. But this last one is so powerful that if all I had time to preach was one of them, this is the one I would preach, because this is overwhelming. And I'm telling you, friends, it's a verse of scripture you can't deny. And some of you are going to wish you hadn't heard this verse after you hear it, because it is so clear and so absolute. People ask me over the years, "How do you know the will of God for your life?" And it's a legitimate question, and we should always be pursuing a knowledge of God's will. But there are some things we already know that are the will of God. How many of you know that if you read the Bible carefully, you will find passages of Scripture where the Bible just says, "Do this," no options, no opportunities to do anything else. This is God's will for your life. Don't forget it. Don't stop doing it. If you're not doing it, start doing it, right? 1 Thessalonians 5:18. "In everything, give thanks, for this is the will of God in Christ Jesus for you." What part of that don't we get? One of the undeniable parts of God's will for every single Christian is in this verse. Giving thanks is the will of God in Christ Jesus for you and for me. Could anything be any clearer than that? And the contrary aspect of God's will is just as clear. And this is a little bit touchy, and if this bothers you, good. If you're not grateful, you are out of the will of God. That means complaining, grumbling, pessimism, despair, these are all out of the will of God. If it is the will of God to give thanks, then we're out of the will of God if we don't do it. Let me show you how powerfully this is taught in God's Word. Do you remember in Romans chapter 1 at the beginning of the book, there's a pretty awesome passage about the disintegration of the world, what's going on, and Paul writes about this. Here in Scripture, he sets the scene. He adds these words, "Because although they knew God, they did not glorify him as God, nor were thankful, but became futile in their thoughts, and their foolish hearts were darkened. Professing to be wise, they became fools." Paul told the Romans, let me tell you what happens to a culture that rejects God. They head down, down, down, and one of the evidences of their decadence is the rebellion against God and their lack of gratitude. We are living in a culture like that right now. Can I get a witness? That's at the beginning of the process of the disintegration of a culture. But let me tell you what it's going to be like at the end. Paul wrote to his young friend in the ministry, and he said, "Timothy, let me tell you what it's going to be like just before Jesus comes back. Let me describe to you how decadent that society is going to be in those days before he returns, which many people think we're beginning to see even now." 2 Timothy 3 says, "But know this, that in the last days, perilous times will come, for men will be lovers of themselves, lovers of money, boasters, proud, blasphemers, disobedient to parents, unthankful, unholy."
Ingratitude travels in some pretty bad company, doesn't it?

0: Ingratitude is comfortable with all the sins listed in these verses. But when you are controlled by the Spirit of God, gratitude will start to exude from your life. It may even catch you by surprise. It will certainly catch others by surprise when they notice your change in attitude. Let me tell you something I've discovered. Being thankful is not natural. It's supernatural. You have to have God's help in that if you're going to live that way. So it is the supernatural evidence of the Spirit of God at work in your life. Let me tell you something else. Gratitude is the will of God for everyone, but it is also the will of God in everything. Once again, 1 Thessalonians 5:18, in everything, give thanks, for this is the will of God in Christ Jesus for you. Dr. Lee Salk was a child psychologist and a professor of pediatrics at New York's Cornell University. He often referred to his mother's experiences growing up in Russia. She said, as a girl, she was driven from her home by the Cossacks. They burned the village to the ground, and she fled for her life, hiding in hay wagons and huddling in ditches. Eventually, she crowded into a ship's hold and crossed the sea to America. Dr. Salk wrote, even after my mother married and her sons were born, it was still a struggle to keep food on the table. But my mother urged us to think about what we had, not what we didn't have. She taught us that in hardship, you develop a capacity to appreciate the beauty that exists in the simplest elements of life. Paul was the same way. He was the kind of man who practiced what he preached. In everything, he was grateful. We know that because he reveals himself in the letters that he wrote. He abounds with the evidence of a grateful heart. In fact, I'm convinced that one of the keys to the greatness of Paul was the fact that he cultivated and evidenced a grateful heart. While the expressions of gratitude are found in all of his epistles, the mention of thanksgiving itself is more profound in the four letters that Paul wrote while he was in prison. The prison epistles, we call them. They are Ephesians, Philippians, Colossians, and Philemon. Gratitude is mentioned 20 times in these little letters. We would expect the expression of gratitude from the palace, but not from the prison. The fact is, Paul was far more acquainted with prisons than he was with palaces. When he finally did get to the palace, he was there under the arrest of the Roman government, yet here he is giving thanks. Sometimes people say to me, Dr. Jeremiah, I know I should be thankful, but you don't know what's going on in my life right now. This has been a killer of a year, and I'm just not in a grateful mood. I want to remind you that the man who wrote these letters permeated with thanksgiving, and he had a killer of a life. He was stoned at Lystra, driven out of Thessalonica, rejected by the Athenians, jailed by the Philippians, apprehended by the Caesareans, taken to Rome as a prisoner, shipwrecked on the way, released from prison, sent back to prison, placed in a dungeon in Rome, and finally martyred for his faith. That's what you call a killer of a life. But he was thankful. He was a thankful man. How can you have a spirit like that? How do you explain it? The only way you can explain it is the indwelling Holy Spirit who helps you to live in a way that's beyond your ability. That's the only explanation I have. The Holy Spirit comes to create within you that which is inexplainable in any other terms. As we close these thoughts about thanksgiving, I want to remind you that gratitude is not just a feeling. Gratitude's a choice. You don't have to wait for life to be perfect to start being thankful. You can start today. This week, I read about a woman named Barbara Ann Kipfer who, as a very shy teenager, decided to make a list of all her favorite things. Before long, adding to the list became second nature, so she would write about it in the bus. She would write about it while she was eating breakfast. Even in the middle of the night, she would get up and add one more item. 20 years and dozens of spiral notes later, her list became a major book title, 14,000 Things to Be Happy About. Senator Richard Neuberger once wrote about his experience with cancer and how it changed him. He said, "A change came over me which I believe is irreversible. Questions about prestige or political success or financial status all at once became totally unimportant to me. In their stead has come a new appreciation of things that I once took for granted. Eating lunch with a friend, scratching Muffet's ears, listening for his purr, the company of my wife, reading a book or a magazine in the quiet cone of my bed late at night, raiding the refrigerator for a glass of orange juice or a slice of coffee cake. For the first time, he said, I think I am actually savoring life. I shudder when I remember all the occasions that I spoiled for myself, even when I was in the best of health, by false pride, synthetic values, and fancied slights. Henry Nguyen said it the same way. Where there is a reason for gratitude, he wrote, there can always be found a reason for bitterness. It is here that we are faced with the freedom to make a decision. We can decide to be grateful, or we can decide to be bitter. It's up to us. Nobody else can make that choice. We must make that choice. Dale Carnegie used to recommend to people who came to his seminars that they take out a pencil and paper and take a few moments and make a list of every good thing in their life. He said, then in your mind, imagine that each one of those things has been taken away. And then imagine what life would be like without them. When they had fully realized the emptiness, they were to gradually give those things back to themselves one at a time, counting their blessings and being thankful. What an exercise. Make a list of everything that is good in your life and then one by one take them away, then give them back to yourself with a spirit of thanksgiving. The psalmist wrote these words, "It is good to give thanks to the Lord and to sing praises to his name, O Most High, to declare your loving kindness in the morning and your faithfulness every night." The Bible says in the Old Testament that our days are morning and evening, and the morning and the evening were the first day. And let me tell you what I know and what you all know. Those are the times when you need gratitude in your life the most. Before you go to sleep at night and the first thing when you wake up in the morning. And you can cultivate the habit of always going to sleep with a grateful heart and waking up with a Bible verse or a thought and being thankful from the beginning of the day. It will change everything about you, and you won't have to tell anybody about it because they'll say, what is wrong with that guy? What is the matter with him? So I ask you today, will you make that choice? The Bible tells us very clearly that that is God's will for us. That's what he wants. He wants us to be grateful people. I shudder at the times when people have done things for me and I haven't said thank you. In fact, there's no way I could ever say thank you to everybody who sent me cards and messages and said kind things to me. But for all of you who have done that, thank you for doing it. It meant so much to me. And for those who have had a personal relationship with me, I've said thank you over and over again. How grateful I am to be God's person, even in the midst of all of this, because it has helped me realize what an incredible people I have the privilege of serving. Let's be thankful. Let's don't turn to be mean-spirited and ugly. Let's look for ways to reach out to those who have touched us and touch them back with a thank you. And then most of all, let's give thanks to God who's given us so much. You know, one of the things that I worry about sometimes in the right way is that I get so much mail from so many people from all over the world. I wish I could sit down and say thank you to everybody who writes me a note. I know I can't do that. And sometimes I think, what do I do except to say to all of you who've been so good to us as a couple, to me as an individual, thank you for all your goodness. Thank you for your grace. Thank you for your gratitude. Thank you for your encouragement. Thank you for your prayers. Thank you for your support. We are so grateful for all of you. And we can't always express it the way we'd like, but there is in our heart this spirit of gratitude for the many people who make Turning Point what it is today. So hear me well. We love you and we thank you and God bless you. We will see you again on Monday as we end up this series on Monday and Tuesday with When the Holy Spirit Controls Your Life.
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8: It's time to travel through the Bible on the Bible Bus with Dr. J. Vernon McGee as we now arrive at 8 o'clock and we are systematically making our way through the book of Genesis. Now today our focus will be chapter 46 as we look at Jacob's dream to go down to Egypt.

0: When you come to the end of your life and look back over the years, what do you hope will be said of you? Well, that day is coming for all of us, isn't it? And you know, it's worth thinking about now because it helps guide the steps that we take as we seek to live purposely for the Lord. Welcome to Through the Bible with our teacher, Dr. J. Vernon McGee. We're nearing the end of our study in Genesis. Just a few lessons remain. As we continue following Joseph's dramatic story in Egypt, our attention turns back to his father, Jacob. Remember Jacob? Earlier in Genesis, he was the man who manipulated to get what he wanted. And then he became the man on the run. And later he wrestled with God in his own strength. But at this point in our story, he's an old man. He's no longer running, and now he's walking by faith. And I'm grateful that we've been given the full picture of his life, aren't you? Because in the end, Jacob walked with God. I hope the same will be said of each of us when our days on earth are finished. We're in Genesis chapter 46, and as you turn there in your Bible, listen to this remarkable story from Dang. I used to be a shaman. I began this practice at 18. I traveled from village to village whenever people invited me to perform rituals. Every time, deep in my heart, I knew they were not real. The spirits could not truly help anyone. However, it was my occupation and people needed me, so I continued. Eventually, I became a high-level shaman and even able to perform burial rituals for the dead. The more I practiced, the more I realized that those who died could never go to heaven. Their rituals spoke of surrender and captivity, lives bound behind doors stronger than iron, guarded by spells. I often thought to myself that if I died, I too would be bound by these same chains. I didn't want that, so I began searching for a way out. One day I heard your program, That Jesus Saves. I didn't hesitate. I went to meet Christian brothers and sisters, accepted Jesus Christ. I began studying the Bible, praying and worshiping God. God gave me his promises and true hope. I became his child, and by his grace, when I leave this world, I know I will go to heaven. Wow, what an incredible story. Would you like to join us in praying for God's word as it goes out in more than 250 other languages? Well, you can by joining our world prayer team from our app or at ttb.org. God is answering, and as we just heard, Dang is living proof of it. Let's pray together. Heavenly Father, use your word to touch hearts and stir minds wherever it's heard. Thank you for your unwavering presence with us. In Jesus' name, amen. Here's Dr. J. Vernon McGee with our study of Genesis 46 on Through the Bible.
1: Now today, friends, we come to the 46th chapter of the book of Genesis, and we're getting now toward the end of this book, and already folk are saying, where do we go from here? Well, we're going to the New Testament and begin with Matthew, and we urge you now, if you do not have notes on Matthew, that you write in and ask for yours, because we want you to have these, and you'll find them extremely helpful. Now, let me tie our strings together here. You'll recall that last time we saw that Joseph's brethren returned back to their father, Jacob, and gave a report that Joseph was still alive down in the land of Egypt, and that he wanted his father to come down. Now, his father apparently had a notion of just going down and visiting him. And yet there was some reluctance and hesitation, I'm sure. To begin with, God did need to appear to him, and he does here at the beginning of this 46th chapter. God needs to appear to him very definitely, because God had instructed Abraham to stay out of Egypt. And Abraham got in trouble down there. He said the same thing to Isaac. Now, the question is, should Jacob go down into the land of Egypt? Well, he needs a little more encouragement than just an invitation from his son Joseph, and even from Pharaoh. He needs something that is more than a printed invitation. He needs to have a green light from God, and God's going to give that to him, of course. And then there's another thing. The last time God had appeared to Jacob, he told him to go to Bethel, and that would be the place. Now, we find this man wanting to go down and visit his son, and I'm of the opinion he only went down there to spend the holidays and come back home after he'd visited him, but he never returned except for his own funeral. Now we read verse 1, and Israel took his journey with all that he had and came to Beersheba, and offered sacrifices unto the God of his father Isaac. Now, he took his journey with all that he had, and he came to Beersheba. And here's the amazing thing. He offered sacrifices unto the God of his father Isaac. You remember the first time he left that land, going down to the land of Haran, and he came to Bethel? Was he looking for God? No, he thought he'd run away from him. And he's not seeking the mind of God at all, nor is he asking for his leading. What a contrast between Jacob and the servant of Abraham. The servant of Abraham never took a step without looking to God. Jacob took many steps and did not look to God. He wasn't counting on him at all and didn't need him in his life. Took a long time for him to find out that wasn't the proper way to go through life, and it's not the proper motivation for living, especially if you're God's man. How many people today, Christians, they go through the entire week and God's pretty much out of their program. They make their own decisions, do what they want to do. Then they come to Sunday and all of a sudden they find themselves very religious, and they're willing on Sunday to do God's will, and they think God's will is for them to go to church, maybe teach a Sunday school class, but they tell God goodbye Sunday night, especially when they turn on the TV, and the rest of the week, why, God's not in the picture. This man, Jacob, never looked to God, but now he is. He comes to Beersheba, that's on the way down, and he offered sacrifices unto the God of his father Isaac. Now I tell you, he's coming to God. Now notice, God is going to be gracious to this man and appear to him. Listen to this now. And God spake unto Israel in the visions of the night and said, Jacob, Jacob. And he said, Here am I. And he said, I'm God, the God of thy father. Fear not to go down into Egypt, for I will there make of thee a great nation. Now, God promised that he'd make of Jacob a great nation down in the land of Egypt. The question now is, did God do that? Well, if you want to turn over a few pages, the book of Exodus, first chapter, verse 7, listen to this. And the children of Israel were fruitful and increased abundantly and multiplied and waxed exceeding mighty, and the land was filled with them. There was really a population explosion of Israelites in the land of Egypt. What's the explanation? God's making good. I'm the God of thy father. Fear not to go down into Egypt, for I will there make of thee a great nation. So God is making good that which he promised to him. Now I read on. I will go down with thee into Egypt, and I will also surely bring thee up again. And Joseph shall put his hand upon thine eyes. And Jacob rose up from Beersheba, and the sons of Israel carried Jacob, their father, their little ones, their wives, in the wagons which Pharaoh has sent to carry him. Remember now, Pharaoh had sent up these wagons. They just put Jacob in a wagon, and here they go. The thing is that Jacob had gone into that land with just a staff, leaning on his staff. He never got rid of that staff, but he's not walking anymore, nor is he running anymore. He went into that land walking. He came out running from his father-in-law Laban, and then was afraid to meet his own brother Esau. But now things are different. There's an improvement, definite improvement in this man, and I believe a man of faith. Now we're going to see that man of faith down in Egypt. As we said at the beginning of the study of Jacob, there are three periods in his life that are actually geographical locations. There was the land of Haran. That's the manifestation of the flesh. Then he's back in the land of Canaan. That's where he did all of his fighting. And now he goes down to the land of Egypt, and we see the man of faith down there. These three areas denote the three spiritual periods in the life of this man. That, I think, is true of a great many of us today. As believers, why, we had that period, maybe we lived somewhere else, and then we moved and came in contact with the gospel and the word of God, and we turned to him. Then there was that period of that struggle, thought we could do it ourselves. And then there came the day when we did grow in grace and in the knowledge of Christ. Now, God's appeared to this man, And he's now encouraged him to go down into the land of Egypt. Now, friends, we have a whole section here, and I'm sure you have taken a look at it, and probably you've thought about just cutting out the radio at this period, because there's nothing in the world in here but a bunch of names. Here's another one of those long genealogies. Now, I'm of the opinion it would be profitable, really, to go through it. But don't get frightened. I'm not. I'm not going through it. Even when we have 5 years to go through the Bible, we can't get bogged down even in genealogies, and they're very important. But I want you to notice something now as I move on here. I'll read, beginning at verse 5. And Jacob rose up from Beersheba, and the sons of Israel carried Jacob their father. Now, verse 6. They took their cattle, their goods, which they had gotten in the land of Canaan, and came into Egypt, Jacob and all his seed with him. Now, he went down there for a visit, but he had to take everything. Why? There's a famine in the land. They couldn't survive if they'd stayed back in the land of Canaan. Now they go down into this land. Now notice, his sons and his sons' sons with him, his daughters and his sons' daughters, and all his seed brought he with him into Egypt. Actually, he had his children, his grandchildren, and I'm of the opinion some great-grandchildren along. And now we have here this list. His sons, his sons' sons, with him his daughters and his sons' daughters, and all his seed brought he with him into Egypt. This is very important. This is a genealogy that's leading to Jesus Christ to begin with, and it'll be followed through the Scripture. These are the names of the children of Israel which came into Egypt, Jacob and his sons, Reuben, Jacob's firstborn, the sons of Reuben. And I'm not going through that, friends. Then you have the sons of Simeon, the sons of Levi, the sons of Issachar. And you just keep going on down through there. And I'm coming down now to verse 26. You can see how I'm going through this genealogy. But I want to call attention to some very important things. Let me read verse 26 of the 46th chapter of Genesis. All the souls that came with Jacob into Egypt, which came out of his loins, besides Jacob's sons, wives, all the souls were 66. That's 66. And the sons of Joseph, which were born him in Egypt, were 2 souls. All the souls of the house of Jacob, which came into Egypt, were 70. Now, from Jacob, there were 70 that actually went down into Egypt. Of course, Joseph and his family were already down there in the land of Egypt. 70 souls. Now, verse 5 of the first chapter of Exodus says, and all the souls which came out of the loins of Jacob were 70 souls, for Joseph was in Egypt already. Now, we've already read verse 7, where it says the children of Israel, they increased, they were fruitful, and the land was filled with them, a regular population explosion. Now, I go back over this section, and you say to me, well, I'm glad you passed over all those names, because I personally find them very uninteresting. Well, I do too, I have to confess that. But here are 70 people mentioned by name. Each one listed the sons of Jacob and then their offspring. Why is all of that given in the Word of God? Couldn't he have given something to us more important? Fact of the matter is, there's nothing more important than that. To begin with, this is the line that's leading down to the coming of Christ into the world. And part of this is in that genealogy that opens the book of Matthew. And then you move on over to the 3rd chapter of Luke, and there's another genealogy. Some of these names appear there. This is important for that reason and that reason alone. But there's another side to this, and it's very personal. Have you ever heard of the Lamb's Book of Life? And the question is your name written there? You get there by faith in Christ. Just as you got into the line of Adam, and we're all in that line, why you get in the line of Christ by the same way, a birth. Only now it's a new birth. And that comes about by receiving him as your personal Savior. Now, when you do that, you become a child of God. How important are you? Well, the thing that interests me a great deal is that I don't know you, and probably most of you do not know me personally, but God knows you. And in fact, the hairs of your head are numbered. He knows you better than anyone else. He knows you and loves you more than your mother ever did. Your mother never counted the hairs of your head. I don't imagine God did. God knows you personally. Here are these names. They mean nothing to me. I was looking at the news on TV when they had these great big rock festivals that they've been having across the country, and some of them 100,000, 200,000 people. And as you looked at all of those young people, God knows each one of them, and God loves each one of them. Christ died for each one of them. And when you look at a great stadium today filled with football fans, with no thought of God whatsoever, but that quarterback down there is very important to them. They know a great deal about him, but they don't know anything about God. And yet God knows each one of them, and each one is precious in the sight of the Lord. I don't know who you are, but in this day of this great population explosion, with literally millions of people around us today, you are an individual to God. You run through these names here and you say, well, I'm not interested. And candidly, I'm not. I don't know them. God does. And God delighted in putting their names down here because they are his. And that again causes me to ask the question, is your name written in the Lamb's Book of Life? Now we come in verse 28 here and notice this. Joseph goes up to Goshen to meet his father Jacob. Now notice, and he sent Judah before him unto Joseph to direct his face unto Goshen, and they came unto the land of Goshen. You see, Judah had been down there before. Verse 29, now, and Joseph made ready his chariot, and he went up to meet Israel, his father, to Goshen, and presented himself unto him, and he fell on his neck and wept on his neck a good while. What a picture we have here. We have the picture of the prodigal son coming home. Well, he's not a prodigal son. Joseph is not. Actually, it's almost the other way around. His dad was an old prodigal, but Joseph wasn't quite like that. But here, oh, what a marvelous meeting this is. And he fell on the neck of his father, embraced him, and he wept there. And the Word of God says it was a good while. I don't know how long a good while is, but I mean, it just wasn't a brisk handshake that may be meaningless. This is quite real. Verse 30, and Israel said unto Joseph, now let me die, since I have seen thy face, because thou art yet alive. What a joy this was to old Jacob. And frankly, friends, I think that the old man was about ready to die. And you're going to notice that he lasts a few more years down in the land of Egypt. He barely made this trip, but he made it and got down to the land of Egypt. And now we find that Israel and Joseph brought together. And you notice he's called Israel here. Israel said unto Joseph, now let me die, since I've seen thy face, because thou art yet alive. And Joseph said unto his brethren and unto his father's house, I will go up and show Pharaoh, and say unto him, my brethren and my father's house, which were in the land of Canaan, have come unto me. And the men are shepherds, for their trade hath been to feed cattle, and they have brought their flocks and their herds and all that they have. And it shall come to pass, when Pharaoh shall call you and shall say, what's your occupation, that ye shall say, thy servant's trade hath been about cattle from our youth, even until now, both we and also our fathers, that ye may dwell in the land of Goshen. For every shepherd is an abomination unto the Egyptians. Now, they had the same problem in that day that they had in the West in the early days. I remember when I was just a boy in West Texas, I tell you, that man that tried to raise sheep in that area, he was in trouble, and I mean real trouble. He found out he didn't have any neighbors at all. And the Egyptians just didn't care for shepherds. It's interesting that the Word of God has had so much to say, because these people were shepherds. They raise sheep. They still do it in that land. And this is the figure of speech that is taken to speak of our Lord. He's known as the Good Shepherd. The Good Shepherd gives his life for the sheep. He's the great shepherd of the sheep today. He watches over them, and he's the chief shepherd. He's yet to appear. He is the shepherd. He calls himself that. And the shepherds are still an abomination to the world. He's not received today, of course. I mean, the Lord Jesus as he is, not the one that liberalism has concocted. They've made an idol that doesn't even look like the Lord Jesus of the Bible. The one they talk about is not virgin born. He never performed miracles, and he never died for the sins of the world, and he wasn't raised bodily. Now, may I say, that's the Jesus of the liberal. Now, he never lived. Never lived. There's no record of a Jesus like that. The only one we have record of, he died for the sins of the world. He was virgin born. He performed miracles, and he rose bodily from the grave. That's the shepherd that the world doesn't like. The one they've made, they like him very much. But this is now the shepherd that is not accepted. But here, the shepherds were an abomination unto the Egyptians. Now, Joseph's just a nice little word of caution. He says, when you come in before Pharaoh, tell him you raise cattle. Well, is that accurate? Yes, they were cattle raisers. They had cattle and sheep. And you're going to find out, though, later on, that after they give them the land of Goshen, that they also turn over their sheep because they didn't want to take care of sheep. The children of Israel were the shepherds for the sheep in the land of Egypt. And we are going to see next time something quite wonderful, and I'd like to prepare you for that, because we find that the family of Jacob is now dwelling in the land of Goshen, and that's going to be their home, and it's going to be their home for a long time. And we find that Joseph is going to introduce his family now to Pharaoh. And we're going to find out that they are going to stay down in the land of Goshen, which actually is the richest land down there, and that they will eventually, of course, after the death of Joseph, will become slaves in the land of Egypt. But all that time, God is with them. They become a great nation down there. And then it's Moses who's going to lead them out. Now, God has not appeared to Joseph at all up to this point. And I just might add, he's not going to appear to him. It's the providence of God that you see in the life of Joseph now. And we can see that he has come ahead to prepare the way for these people to come down into the land of Egypt. All right, next time we'll have the introduction of Jacob and his family to Pharaoh. Until then, may God richly bless you, my beloved.
0: We believe in the providence of God at work throughout Scripture and throughout our lives. No matter the twists and turns, the Lord will accomplish His plan and purpose, especially in and for His own people. And we believe God is working out His plan as we endeavor to take His whole word to the whole world. Will you stand with us in prayer so that people we may not meet until heaven will hear His word and respond in faith? Somehow, in the ministry of prayer, God is using us in that marvelous process. I may not fully understand it myself, but I truly believe He honors the prayers of His people. Pray for the unhindered communication of God's Word across every medium and language, that His Word would go out freely and remain unstoppable. Pray for those who are hearing the message of forgiveness and love, especially as we conclude Joseph's story, that they'll see Jesus clearly and respond in faith. Now, as I mentioned earlier, we'd love for you to join our world prayer team and receive regular prayer prompts. You can do it by going to ttb.org. I'm Steve Schwetz, asking God to bless you now as you walk with Him in His Word.

0: 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Do you know Him yet?
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2: 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And speaking of music, we're going to sing along to Acoustic Worship in just a moment as they bless us with a song about our faithful God. And I'm pretty sure the lyrics will resonate in your heart should you have seen God's faithfulness in your life. And He's forever faithful. 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At 8:45, we'll join Dick Saunders in Rendezvous, who teaches from Hebrews chapter 1, verses 1-3 about the Savior.

0: Hello, you're listening to Search for Truth. Thanks for joining us. I'm John Martin, and today we have the third part of our series on the New Testament subject of adoption. This is a wonderful theme of the New Testament, and it brings home the tremendous generosity of God and the amazing opportunities and privileges we have by putting faith in Christ. It's all been achieved for us through the death and resurrection of Jesus Christ. It's finished and it's complete. Nothing left for us to do but to apply it to ourselves through faith. But anyway, more of that later, and now let's catch up on our subject and enjoy another talk from Brian.
1: Thank you, John. Adoption. What a convenient custom for Paul to take advantage of. The Holy Spirit's application of this metaphor in our Bibles points us to the fact that we were once slaves to sin, but having been chosen by God, we were adopted at the point of our faith in Christ into God's family as sons, with the full inheritance rights of eternal glory, co-heirs with Christ, in fact. All our past life has been wiped out, previous debts cancelled. Our old persona in Adam has been rendered extinct. We are totally new in Christ, who purchased us back to God. Children of wrath by nature, but we're now sons of God through faith in Christ, God's Son. All of these features we've been exploring together earlier in this series. If you've missed them, you can catch up by requesting the booklet John will mention later. But today, we're going to look at another striking thing about this ancient adoption custom. We're going to think of how true equality was granted to adopted sons in connection with inheritance rights. That is, true equality compared with any natural sons who may also have been in the family. Remember, we're talking about adoption as it was practiced in the Roman world of the New Testament. An adopted son became heir to his new father's estate. Even if other sons were born afterwards, children who were the new father's own flesh and blood, it didn't affect the rights of the adopted son. Nothing, absolutely nothing, could alter the fact that he was co-heir with them. This adoption process was a legally witnessed one. And so, if there should be any later dispute about inheritance rights, such a dispute would be decisively settled by the testimony of these witnesses in favour of equal rights and equal privileges for the adopted son side by side with the natural sons. In fact, in a very real sense, the adopted son was, if you like, more than equal with the natural sons. For, although natural sons could be disowned, an adopted son had the security of never being allowed to be disowned under Roman law. A legally adopted son, though gaining the same status as a natural born son, could never be estranged from his new father who'd adopted him. We'll come back to all these points, that's true equality, legally witnessed, and real security, as we refresh our minds now on how the Bible truth of adoption as sons of God is presented in the New Testament. We begin with one of the great chapters which deal with our adoption. It's Ephesians chapter 1. This wonderful chapter is full of great blessings for the believer in the Lord Jesus. Blessings for him or her to recognize as theirs by God's matchless grace. Included in the list is the fact of our adoption by God through Jesus Christ, and it makes it clear that an inheritance comes with this. Of course, this is what people in New Testament society would have expected. An adopted son became a legal heir of his new father. But before I say any more, let's enjoy the Apostle Paul's words by the Spirit of God as we find them in Ephesians chapter 1. Blessed be the God and Father of our Lord Jesus Christ, who has blessed us with every spiritual blessing in the heavenly places in Christ, just as he chose us in him before the foundation of the world, that we should be holy and blameless before him. In love, he predestined us to adoption as sons through Jesus Christ to himself, according to the kind intention of his will, to the praise of the glory of his grace, which he freely bestowed on us in the Beloved. In him we have redemption through his blood, the forgiveness of our trespasses, according to the riches of his grace, which he lavished on us. In all wisdom and insight, he made known to us the mystery of his will, according to his kind intention, which he purposed in him, with a view to an administration suitable to the fullness of the times, that is, the summing up of all things in Christ, things in the heavens and things on the earth. In him also we have obtained an inheritance, having been predestined according to his purpose, who works all things after the counsel of his will, to the end that we who were the first to hope in Christ would be to the praise of his glory. In him you also, after listening to the message of truth, the gospel of your salvation, having also believed, you were sealed in him with the Holy Spirit of promise, who is given as a pledge of our inheritance, with a view to the redemption of God's own possession, to the praise of his glory. Notice especially that Paul says, we've been adopted as sons through Jesus Christ. And he adds that we've obtained an inheritance in him, that's in Christ. Finally, he tells us we've already received the Holy Spirit as a guarantee of the inheritance that we're yet to receive. So this very much presents the truth that we, as sons of God, are legal heirs. But we were talking about true equality a moment ago. And to see that, we turn next to that other great chapter on adoption. I'm referring to Romans chapter 8. It's here that Paul again, remember, it's only Paul in the New Testament who applies this metaphor of adoption to our salvation. In Romans 8, Paul emphasizes the fact that we are fellow heirs with Christ. Wow! Let's read about that together. It's verse 14 of Romans 8. For all who are being led by the Spirit of God, these are sons of God. For you have not received a spirit of slavery leading to fear again, but you have received a spirit of adoption as sons, by which we cry out, Abba, Father. The Spirit himself testifies with our spirit that we are children of God. And if children, heirs also, heirs of God and fellow heirs with Christ, if indeed we suffer with him, so that we may also be glorified with him. For I consider that the sufferings of this present time are not worthy to be compared with the glory that is to be revealed to us. There you have it. Not just heirs, but fellow heirs with Christ, sharing eternal glory with Christ. But there's something else there that's so very reassuring. Remember, we were talking about how adoption in Roman times was a legal transaction which was witnessed by witnesses who could later testify in any dispute. If anyone, say a natural son, were ever to claim that it was unreasonable for an adopted son to get equal shares with him and his siblings, then those who'd witnessed the adoption were called for to settle the dispute by testifying to the equal rights of the adopted son. In our case, notice, it's the Holy Spirit who witnesses for us, the adopted sons of God. The Spirit, this is what Romans chapter 8 says, the Spirit, and that's the Holy Spirit, himself testifies with our spirit. That's our own human spirit. So the Holy Spirit is testifying with our human spirit that we are children of God, and if children, heirs also, heirs of God and fellow heirs with Christ. He, God's Spirit within us, by enabling us to claim God as our Father, by crying out, Abba, Father, reassures us of our place in God's spiritual family. Whenever Satan causes us to doubt our salvation and our status as believers, we need to rely on this testimony of the Holy Spirit to dissolve all doubts. Now, finally today, I want to touch on our eternally secure salvation, as illustrated by this metaphor of adoption which we're studying. To do that, I want to take us to the cross of Calvary, where Jesus died 2,000 years ago. In Matthew's Gospel, we read, this is chapter 27, now from the sixth hour, darkness fell upon all the land until the ninth hour. About the ninth hour, Jesus cried out with a loud voice, saying, Eli, Eli, lama sabachthani, that is, my God, why have you forsaken me? In other words, Jesus, God's Son, was forsaken by God on the cross while bearing our sins in his own body on the tree. He was forsaken that Eli, Eli, lama sabachthani, that is, my God, why have you forsaken me? In other words, Jesus, God's Son, was forsaken by God on the cross while bearing our sins in his own body on the tree. He was forsaken that we who trust in him as our personal Savior

natural sons could be estranged or disowned from a family, so Jesus was estranged from God. He was abandoned so that we could be adopted. And precisely because the biblical terminology is that we've been adopted by God, we've got the full assurance that this bond will never be broken, for no adopted son could be disowned. That comes not only from the consistent application of this metaphor, of course, but it's supported by mainline truths of New Testament scripture. For example, the purpose of God according to election, and Christ's own guarantee whereby the church, his body, is unassailable. All of this says no believer can ever be dismembered from the church, the body of Christ. As Christ put it so graphically, none can snatch us from his Father's hand. Now that's real security, and as adopted sons, we've got that real security. We can never be estranged from God. I was preparing this series on adoption in the Philippines, and it's this very teaching on eternal security which ignites people's hearts there. For centuries, many have been devoted to sacrament observance or enslaving rituals or works-based schemes. What joy lights up the faces of these dear people as the Holy Spirit takes up God's word of Scripture and convinces them of the glorious truth of justification by faith. The verse Ephesians chapter 2 and verse 8 is almost worn away in my Bible under the constant jabbing of my finger at it. I hope we never lose our enjoyment of the clarity of this truth, as some sadly have. And I hope the great biblical illustration of adoption will help us to realize the real security of our salvation blessings. What we've seen today is that we have true equality as fellow heirs with Christ. And secondly, that our status by grace is legally witnessed, since the Holy Spirit witnesses with our spirit. And thirdly, that we've real security because as adopted sons we cannot be disowned.

0: 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You'll be looking for the title Salt. 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Box 70115, Chelomini, Blantyre, Malawi. However, if you prefer email, our email address is sft@churchesofgod.info. 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So, it's been great to enjoy the privilege of your company today, and I'd be delighted if you can join me again next week for another study on salt. Until next time, it's cheerio, very best wishes from Bible teacher Brian, studio producer David, our musicians, and me, John. So see you very soon, and in the meantime, may God richly bless you.
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Hello and welcome. This is Dick Saunders thanking you for tuning in today and inviting you to stay with us and share in this another broadcast of Rendezvous.

It's so good that you're with us today. Thank you so much for tuning in. And if you were with us yesterday, you'll know that I promised that in the goodness of God, I'd be back today to share with you more thoughts from Hebrews chapter 1, the epistle of Paul to the Hebrews. And I'll read the first three verses to you. The first two and a part of verse 3 we dealt with yesterday, but it's the remaining part of verse 3 that I want to share with you today. They're wonderful thoughts that are going to come to us from God's precious word. God, who at sundry times and in divers manners spake in time past unto the fathers by the prophets, hath in these last days spoken unto us by his Son, whom he hath appointed heir of all things, by whom also he made the worlds, who, being the brightness of his glory, and the express image of his person, and upholding all things by the word of his power, when he had by himself purged our sins, sat down on the right hand of the majesty on high, being made so much better than the angels, as he hath by inheritance obtained a more excellent name than they. Thus reads God's precious word. We were thinking about the prophets and how the prophets spoke in times past unto the fathers. And indeed, the nation of Israel was spoken to by the fathers themselves. The great patriarchs of the past have left on record great statements concerning the eternal God in whom they had come to trust. But the messages that were brought to the nation of Israel were brought by the prophets. And I wanted to point out to you, and I hope you grasped this yesterday, that it says now that in these last days God has spoken unto us by his Son. There are so many people who just want to equate the Lord Jesus with being a prophet. And it is wrong to do so. The woman at the well that Jesus met when he was here on this planet Earth said to him, "Sir, I perceive that thou art a prophet." But she had to get beyond this, and she had to cry, "Thou art the Christ. You're more than a prophet. Come see a man that told me all things that ever I did. Is not this the Christ, the anointed one, the Son of the eternal God?" Jesus isn't just a prophet. We cannot place him amongst the prophets of the world and place him in with all the prophets of world religions. The Bible declares he is the eternal Son of God, co-equal and co-eternal with the Father and the Spirit. Thus we read of this one who is more than a prophet. He is the Son of God, that it was through him that God made the worlds, or brought the universe into being. And when we see the Lord Jesus, we see the brightness of the glory of God. There were only a few times when Jesus was on planet Earth that we actually saw anything of the majesty and the glory that were his by right, for he had veiled up his glory in humanity. He was God incarnate, God come in the flesh. But there were a few times when the majesty and the glory that was his by right as co-equal with the Father blazed forth, and men saw his glory, and John writes of it, and we beheld his glory. We beheld it full of grace and truth. So here it tells us he is the brightness of God's glory, and he is the express image of his person. Everything that God is in character, we see in Jesus. The fullness of the character of God, righteousness, holiness, purity, goodness, compassion, pity, love, grace, mercy. All of this can be attributed to God's character. He is the Holy One, thrice holy. Angels, cherubim and seraphim fall before him and cry, "Holy, holy, holy, Lord God Almighty." When we see Jesus, we see the express image of God's person, and we are, as it were, looking upon God himself. He said, "I am," taking on the title of God, "I am." And he said, "I and my Father are one."
He that has seen me has seen the Father. Now what does it tell us? This is the wonderful part. He who is more than a prophet, he who is the Son, he who brought the worlds into being, he who is the express image of God's glory and of his person, he who made the universe, what did he do? He purged our sins. How did he do that? How did he take away the sin of mankind? How did he make it gloriously possible for poor, vile, broken, hell-bound sinners to enter into the blessings of salvation? How did he do it? He purged our sins by going to the cross. He, the sinless one, he who is the express image of God's glory and of his person, he who is co-equal and co-eternal with God, stepped out of the mansions of heaven and stepped down into the squalor of planet Earth and took upon himself the form and the nature of man without man's sin, and then voluntarily and with great love went to the cross. He didn't have to die. Death is the result of sin, but he was sinless. He was holy, harmless, undefiled. He was separate from sinners, totally different. What did he do? Willingly, he went to the cross. No man takes my life from me, he said. I lay it down myself. I have the power to lay it down and to take it again. He went to the cross. And he went there to pay the price of man's redemption. God had said, the wages of sin is death. The soul that sinneth, it shall die. The Bible says, there are none righteous, no, not one. But God said, though we are condemned to meet his wrath, under the wrath of God, though we shall all of us, without God's mercy and without the cleansing of the precious blood, meet judgment and hell, God says, I've sent my Son. And he, when he had by himself purged our sins, there was no one else that could be involved in it with him. He went a little further. He went to the cross alone, by himself, through himself. There is no other Saviour. There is no other name given under heaven among men whereby we must be saved. None, no other name. There is no other way. Good works cannot bring us to heaven. Religion cannot bring us to heaven. Religious zeal cannot bring us to heaven. Baptism cannot save. Nothing but the blood of Jesus. No one but the person of Jesus. By himself he purged our sins. There was no one else good enough to lay down their life. There was no one else sinless. Whoever lays down their life that sinners may be pardoned must himself be sinless and holy. And Jesus was. And he purged our sins when he went to the cross. Bearing shame and scoffing rude, in my place condemned he stood. Sealed my pardon with his blood. Hallelujah! What a Saviour! And then what did he do? When he had dealt with sin, when he had laid down his life for sinners, when he had satisfied God's law by offering up his own spotless and sinless life for men, when he had plunged into death himself and died the death that men should die, when he had done all this, he rose from the dead. And what did he do then? He went back to glory and sat down at the right hand of the Majesty on high. The Lord Jesus is at God's right hand now. And one day soon, he who has purged our sins and made it possible for you and I to come, broken sinners, to himself and seek his mercy, he is seated at God's right hand, and one day will come again in great glory and power. Before he returns, you better make sure that you have humbly come to him to seek his mercy and to receive his salvation, which is full and free.

thank you so much for tuning in today. We've had a wonderful time together just thinking about the Lord Jesus. I do hope with all my heart and pray that he is your Saviour, and if he is not yet your Saviour, that you will turn to him today and ask his mercy and ask him to save you and to be your Lord. Now, until we meet again, may the Lord guard, guide, keep and bless you each and every one.

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1: And I would like to take this opportunity, friend, to thank you so much for your support of the ministry of TWR, whether that is through prayer, whether that is through, lending your gifts and talents to the ministry, or whether that is through financial support. 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
2: Paul concludes this section by writing in verse 21, as sin reigned in death, even so grace might reign through righteousness to eternal life through Jesus Christ our Lord. In Adam, the king that reigns is death. In Jesus Christ, the king that reigns is life. Adam was a thief, and God excluded him from paradise. The second Adam hung beside a thief, and he said to him, "Today you shall be with me in paradise."

0: Have you ever thought about the parallels between the first few chapters of Genesis and Calvary? There's the parallel between the tree of the knowledge of good and evil and the cross. There's a parallel between the Garden of Eden and the Garden of Gethsemane. Most importantly, there's a parallel between the first sinless man in history, Adam, and the last sinless man in history, Christ. This is Wisdom for the Heart. In today's message, Stephen Davey continues through his series entitled The First and Second Adam. Today, he contrasts Adam's vice with Christ's victory.
1: At the height of the Civil War, Oliver Winchester married Sarah Pardee of New Haven, Connecticut. Because of Oliver Winchester's invention, the first true repeating rifle named after himself, the Winchester rifle, the Union Army was given a huge advantage and they became enormously wealthy beyond belief. 4 years after they were married, they had a little girl named Annie, but the baby died soon after, and Sarah was so shattered that she withdrew within herself and nearly lost her mind. Several years later, William himself developed tuberculosis and passed away. An heir to this vast fortune, yet overwhelmed by grief, she didn't know what to do or where to turn. A friend suggested that she meet with a spiritist, a medium who could contact the dead. She met with a medium, and during their seance, the medium said, "Your husband is here. He says there is a curse on your family which took his life and that of your child. It's a curse that resulted from the thousands of lives that died because of his invention. You must make amends. Leave New Haven, move west. The spirit of your husband will tell you when to stop. You must build a home for yourself and for the spirits who've fallen from this invention. You can never stop building the house. If you continue building, you will live. If you stop, you will die." Sarah Winchester obeyed and moved. She finally stopped at San Jose, bought over 100 acres, and began to build an estate. She would meet every morning with the foreman and they would go over new plans. Railway cars would bring in building supplies 24 hours a day. For 36 years, the sound of building never stopped. She was bound and determined to live and avoid the curse. Rooms were added upon rooms in what became a very strange home. Doors opened to walls. Hallways doubled back on themselves. Staircases led to nowhere. Towers and peaks were built. The house became a vast, expensive maze designed to avoid death. She believed the message that as long as she continued building, she would stay alive. But if she didn't, she would die. On September 4th, 1922, following a seance with her medium, she went to her bedroom and died. She had bought the lie that it's possible to cheat death. And she found out the truth. The first lie ever communicated by the underworld to humanity was the lie, "Thou shalt not surely die. You can cheat death. You can live forever just like you are. Have off with this nonsense of God and sin and judgment and hell, and you can cheat it and win." We talk about the philosophies that men have come up with to avoid the subject altogether. Fatalism, skepticism, hedonism, evolutionism, universalism, to name a few. The Bible says there are ways that seem right to men, but the end thereof is what? Death. We began to understand God's explanation for sin and death, and I want to repeat that Christianity is the only explanation for universal sin and universal death, and it is the only solution for both of them. I want you to turn again and look with me as Paul describes the effects of Adam's sin on all of humanity. Verse 12, "Therefore, just as through one man sin entered into the world, and death through sin, and so death, like an epidemic, spread to all men because all sinned." You might say, well, I don't like being associated with Adam's sin. That's not fair. My friend, it is no more or less fair for you to be associated with Adam's sin as it is for you to be associated by faith with Christ's sinlessness, his righteousness imputed to your account, independently of your works. The truth is, whether we want to admit it or not, we have inherited the nature of Adam, and we all act like him. Every one of us act like Father Adam, do we not? We have the same penchant for sinning. We're all a lot like John J. McGraw. You ever heard of John J. McGraw? Would you like to hear about John J. McGraw? All right, I'll tell you anyway. John J. McGraw was the third baseman for the old Baltimore Orioles, and he would go on to manage the New York Giants. He was the man responsible for the decision to install a third base umpire during games. If you know anything about baseball, you know the rule of tagging up. If there's a ball hit in the air to the outfield, the runners have to stay on base and tag up before they can run. Now, they can run after the ball is caught if they think they can make it to the next base. But if you begin to run first before the ball is caught, the outfielder can throw it to the base you left and you'll be automatically out. And that's called tagging up. And if you're on third base, it's a pretty important time. In fact, they try to drive the ball as far out into the outfield as they can so the man can tag up on third base, and as soon as it's caught, he can run for home and score. Well, John J. McGraw played third base, and he had the habit of hooking his finger around the belt of the runner who had tagged up. He'd stand real close to the runner, and he'd just hook his finger over the belt, and when the ball was caught and the runner took off, just for a split second, he pulled back, and the runner lost his sense of timing, and it threw him off, and many times the outfielder had just that split second to get a head start. Of course, everybody violently protested John J. McGraw, and John J. McGraw protested his innocence. How dare anybody say that he was doing that? This was before television cameras and slow motion and instant replays, and it went on for game after game after game until finally one game, a long time ago, the runner who had tagged up on third base unbuckled his belt. As soon as the outfielder caught the ball, he took off for home, and John J. McGraw was left standing, holding the runner's belt. Thus instituted third base umpires from that point forward. Isn't that classic humanity? Me? Sin? I violently protest the thought that you would say that I sin, and all the while we have belts of sin dangling from our bodies. We're drenched with it. Protest all we want. And Paul, without any apology, declares, all have sinned. Now, having revealed our connection to Adam, that we have in him, the head of our race, sinned, Paul will now begin a series of contrasts from verse 15 all the way to the end of the chapter, and he will contrast the first Adam with the second Adam, Jesus Christ. I'm just going to summarize the rest of the chapter instead of taking six sermons to deal with six verses. Are you okay with that? Well, I'm going to do that too anyway. All right. I want to summarize these contrasts so that you can grasp in your mind Adam and Jesus Christ are contrasted as heads of two races. The first Adam began the fallen race of mankind. The second Adam, Jesus Christ, began a new race of redeemed mankind. Adam bred a race of sinners. Christ breeds, as it were, by faith, a race of saints. That's a word for the living. I want to stop here very briefly because throughout the centuries, men have taken this paragraph, this chapter, and they have sullied it and they have twisted it and come up with several false doctrines. One is the false teaching of universalism. They would say that since we're told that all humanity is fallen in Adam, then all humanity is going to be saved. So everybody's going to heaven. This is the fatherhood of God and the brotherhood of man we hear about. Yes, everybody has inherited this sin nature, but because of Jesus, this perfect one, we are, if we say we at least acknowledge him, or even if we don't, we believe in some being, everybody's gonna get there, wherever that is. I'll simply answer that by saying, yes, we are all condemned. but only those who receive the gift are justified. Look at verse 17. For if by the transgression of the one, Adam, death reigned through the one, much more those who receive the abundance of grace and the gift of righteousness will reign in life through the one, Jesus Christ. Another false doctrine that is twisted from this paragraph is Arianism. Arianism is a view that teaches that because Adam is contrasted with Christ, then Christ is just another man. It seems to be clear here. He's referred to as a man. Let's set aside the other scriptures that reveal to us he is God and man, God enrobed in flesh. But here they would say, the Arianists would say, that he's simply another man who became divine through his obedient life. The false doctrine of Arianism, after its founder Arius was condemned by the early church, it has surfaced over the centuries. It has repackaged itself in modern-day Mormonism, which is simply Arianism developed further. Mormonism takes a casual glance at chapter 5, and they will declare that Adam got it wrong by disobeying God, and Jesus, another man, got it right by obeying God, and he was elevated to his own status of divinity that we too can reach by being obedient as well. What about the verse by Paul that says he, speaking of Jesus Christ, is the image of the invisible God, the firstborn of creation? Isn't that a statement that he has been procreated? They believe that Elohim and his many wives procreated many sons. Jesus, Lucifer, all of them brothers. He is the firstborn of all creation. Seems to be clear. He had a beginning. Well, the Greek word for firstborn, prototokos, simply can refer to the birth of a firstborn child. I can use prototokos in reference to the firstborn of our twin sons, Benjamin. He was firstborn, and 2 very long minutes later, his brother Seth became the secondborn, and since then has never been happy with second place. But I could say the first one was one born first among others who would be born. But it could also mean something else. This is the same Greek word that means rank, first in prominence. Jesus Christ is the prominent one over all of creation. And that would be consistent with the record of Scripture. In fact, in that same chapter in Colossians, we're told that Jesus Christ is actually the creating agent of all of creation. But he is prominent. He is sovereign. Prototokos could mean that. As the head of two races, they are similar, but they are very different, are they not? Adam was created out of dust. Jesus Christ had no beginning. All mankind is fallen through Adam's sin. Believing mankind is redeemed through Christ's sinlessness. Another, mankind is lost in Adam. It is saved in Christ. Look at verse 15. He writes, but the free gift is not like the transgression. For if by the transgression of the one, the many died, much more did the grace of God and the gift by the grace of the one man, Jesus Christ, abound to the many. Another, we are called sinners because of Adam, but because of Christ, we're called saints. Still again, we have inherited death through Adam, and we through Christ inherit eternal life by faith in him. Look at verse 18. He writes, so then as through one transgression, there resulted condemnation to all men. Even so, through one act of righteousness, there resulted justification of life to all men. For just as through the one man's disobedience, the many were made sinners, even so through the obedience of the one, the many will be made righteous. Paul now moves to the climax of his logical progression in verse 20. Wonderful verse. And the law came in that the transgression might increase. Isn't that wonderful? What does that mean? The law came in that the transgression might increase. Well, in my neighborhood, which is now completed, they've finished building on the last lot. We live out there by 1010 and 401. And they've finished that little subdivision, and we live in a cul-de-sac. We were one of the first that had built out there. And now that they've finished, they've started finishing some things in the neighborhood of One of the things they've done is they've put up street signs. If you were to go to my house, I'd tell you to go to the dead end of one street, and it's just an easy right and kind of flow that way anyway. And then you go to the next dead end and you turn right. You just sort of naturally turn right, and then our house is up on the left. Now they put two stop signs at the ends of those, right at the dead ends. They put two stop signs. Why did they put those two stop signs there? They put them there to reveal that I am a sinner. Now when I come home, I've got this extra challenge. These ridiculous stop signs where no one's out there. I used to be able to just turn right and not even slow down and then just go and turn right and go home. These signs are messengers from Satan to buffet me. See, I didn't see those signs go up and immediately think, oh boy, I've got a wonderful opportunity now to reveal that my heart loves to keep the law. You'd like to know if I stop, don't you? I knew I'd be preaching this, so I've been stopping somewhat regularly. I was on Kildare Farm Road the other day. They changed one section of it just past Cary Parkway from 45 miles an hour to 35 miles an hour. This is a 5-lane highway, and they've gone from 45 to 35. Some liberal from New England probably came up with that idea. I don't mean to offend 80% of you, by the way, when I say that. When I saw that new sign, I can't believe it. Did I say, oh, how wonderful, now I get an opportunity to show that I'm a law-abiding citizen? No, I'm thinking, I wonder if they'll grandfather me in since I lived here before they changed the speed limit. Have you ever thought, how much can I exceed the speed limit without being pulled over? How many? I'll wait. How many of you have ever been riding down the street and there's a patrol car stuck behind the bushes and you instinctively hit the brakes? I am a sinner speaking to a multitude of sinners. The law, and the more there is of it, simply reveals we're transgressors, and the more of it, the more we sin. And so with the coming of the law, it simply increased the transgression. That's Paul's point. We have unconsciously discovered that truth. More laws mean we can break more laws, because at our heart, we are like Adam. And Adam, have you ever thought about this? Had one rule to keep. One, that was it, one rule. He could eat from any tree of the garden but one, and he couldn't stand it. You put 10 pieces of candy in front of a child, and you've set one over here, and you say, look, you can have any one of these 10, but you can't have that one. That child immediately salivates like Pavlov's dog for that one piece of candy. Why? Because that's forbidden. I'm not supposed to have that. And the nature of man says, I want what I'm not supposed to have. And so, where the law abounds, Paul says, sin just, it piles up. But the good news is, he goes on in verse 20 to say, but where sin increased, grace abounded all the more. Those words there are very important to understand. Increased, my translation reads abounded, which is a good translation. They are two different Greek words. Some simply say increased and increase. Those are two different words. Paul wrote, where sin increased. Planazo, that's a numerical word that means one on top of the other. You sin and you just pile up more and more and more sins. You know what you're going to do this week? You're going to want to follow after Jesus Christ, but you're going to depend on his grace. Why? Because you're going to pile more and more sins on top of one another. Those unkind thoughts, the things you don't do, you should do. The things you shouldn't think, and you think and plan, and you still plan. All of that just piles up. But here's what he's saying. Even though sin piles up, grace abounds. That word is parasuo which means to multiply, but in front of that word is the little Greek prefix, hyper. I love that. Hyper, parousia. You never thought hyper was a biblical word, did you? You ever been around a hyperactive child? Maybe you live with a hyperactive child. They never stop unless they're asleep. They continually go. It's like the throttle is stuck in fifth gear. You could paraphrase Paul's idea this way, where sin piled up, grace was hyperactive. It never stops. It just keeps increasing, and the sin piles up, and grace is still greater. It piles on top of that. You can't shut it down. Now, there are two statements that I want to make from that passage, two observations. Number one, the grace of God, we learn, is never withdrawn because of sin. Where sin increased, grace abounded all the more. We don't operate that way, do we? When someone hurts us, we withdraw from them, don't we? We withhold kindness. We stop talking to them. We avoid them. We hurt God because of sin. And this wonderful truth is He doesn't withdraw from us. He doesn't stop talking to us. He doesn't avoid us. As a matter of fact, when Adam sinned, do you remember? He and Eve hid, and what did God do? God came calling. Adam, where are you? For the believer, grace is never withdrawn because of sin. No matter what law you've broken, no matter how many times you've broken it, the grace of God is not withdrawn. This truth is so incredible that people immediately thought Paul was condoning sin. He was telling people they could just go and sin. If the grace of God is that magnificent, well, let's just sin all the more. And a heresy grew out of the early church that followed that rule of living. Paul will address that in the next verse. We'll get to it later, but that isn't what he's condoning. But the truth is so incredible, it's so unbelievable, that even though I sin and I sin again and I sin again and I sin again, grace is still higher. God does not withdraw it. Second thing is, the grace of God will never run out because of sin. One author said, we tend to think of God having a bucket full of grace, and it's like water. And you sin, and you start a little fire, and He sloshes a little water out and puts it out. And you sin a little more, and He dips into the bucket, and He sloshes some more out. And then your brothers and sisters and Christ sin, and we have little bonfires, and he reaches into the bucket, and He's constantly putting out the fires until finally the bucket's empty. I'm sorry. There's no more grace. Paul is teaching the inhuman, divine characteristic of God's grace, that it is not water in a bucket. It is the Niagara Falls. That is an amazing attraction of Christianity. No other system of belief in the world would ever suggest something this ludicrous. No! You make amends. But grace, only God could have created something like that. Have you ever thought about the fact that most of Christianity isn't very attractive to the world? James Montgomery Boyce provoked my thinking on this. And it's true. I began to think about it. Holiness. Hey, world, would you like to pursue a holy life? Oh, yeah, that's what I really want. Self-sacrifice. Servanthood. Repentance, spiritual discipline. These will never be billboards, and the world drives by and sees that and they think, oh, that's what I've been missing, a little servanthood in my life. I've been wanting to live for somebody else besides me. No, but grace is something that the world can't quite figure out, but it's attractive. Paul concludes this section by writing in verse 21, as we have divided it, that as sin reigned in death, even so grace might reign through righteousness to eternal life through Jesus Christ our Lord. In Adam, the king that reigns is death. In Jesus Christ, the king that reigns is life. In him, Adam, ladies and gentlemen, as you know, took of that tree and he began to die. We partake of the one who hung on a tree and we begin to live.
2: Adam was a thief. He was a thief. He took something that did not belong to him. He was a thief, and God excluded him from paradise. The second Adam hung beside a thief, and he said to him, "Today you shall be with me in paradise." That is the amazing, marvelous grace of our God.
0: I hope you've been encouraged by this truth from God's Word today. What could be more encouraging? Because of His grace, God, through Christ, delivered you from the curse of sin brought in by Adam. We have one more message to go in this series, and that will be next time. Thanks for joining us today on Wisdom for the Heart. Stephen Davey is in a three-part series from Romans 5 and 6 called The First and Second Adam. Today's message is entitled Triumphant. If you missed the beginning of this message, or if you want to hear it again or share it with a friend, again, let us know how this program is blessing you by writing to us. Join us next time.

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3: Let us run with endurance the race that is set before us, looking to Jesus, the founder and perfecter of our faith. When Christians read the Bible, they find a vast hoard of blessings that they'll inherit as children of God. 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From the Moody Church in Chicago, this is Running to Win with Dr. Erwin Lutzer, whose clear teaching helps us make it across the finish line. Today, Pastor Lutzer continues a series from Romans chapter 8 on the blessings we've been given as children of an awesome God. The list is too long to calculate, but Pastor Lutzer will at least make a start.
4: In your bulletin today, you'll notice that I have listed 10 blessings that are ours in Jesus Christ. I did this in about 10 minutes. I thought to myself, what do we have in Jesus? This is not a complete list. In fact, it'd be interesting to have a Bible study sometime where everyone did some research to find all that God gives us when we receive Christ as Savior. This is only a small indication of the all things. But for those of you who are watching by internet or listening by radio, I'll take the time to read it, though the folks that are here at Moody Church not only have it listed, but they have verses of scripture to go with it, and I hope that you take the time that is necessary for you to look up all of these verses. We are given grace from all of eternity. We've already learned that, but this is a beautiful passage, 2 Timothy 1:9, because it says that you have been graced, the grace given to us in Jesus Christ from all of eternity. Now, we've learned that already, that we were in God's mind and heart as long as God existed. But notice, you've both been forgiven and justified. Now, there's a huge difference. If all that you know as a Christian is forgiveness and you don't understand justification, I personally don't know how you can walk with God day after day when things get tough and when your emotions don't fall in line with what you believe. And that's why the message next time in this series is so critical as I speak on justification. Who is he that condemns? It is Christ that died. It is God who justifies. You need to understand that if you intend to seriously walk with God. We are reconciled to God. Imagine this. We were enemies, the Bible says, and God reconciled us in Jesus. We are joined to Jesus for the new walk. It says we are united to him by his death and his resurrection. We are united. Number five, we are seated with Jesus in heavenly places. We're already there legally. It says he raised us up together and made us sit together in heavenly places in Jesus Christ. You are already there. How certain are you that when you die, you're going to go to heaven? If you're a believer, you're 100% certain because you're already there. I mean, you've already got property in heaven. You've already been established there. Your advocate is already there representing you. All that is necessary is for you to breathe your last so that you can get there. And don't be in a hurry, but it'll happen. Back in the days when I was a Canadian citizen, there could be no hassle when I went from the United States to Canada. I've got a passport. Hey, your passport is already in heaven. Just a matter of time. We are indwelt and sealed with the Holy Spirit. Imagine what God does. As God has said, I will dwell in them and walk in them, and they shall be my people, and I shall be their God. And the Bible says that that our bodies are the temple of the Holy Spirit. And we are sealed until the day of redemption. We are given Jesus as our advocate. We are friends and brothers with Jesus. Do you realize what Jesus is? I hope you're being blessed today, by the way. My, if you're not being blessed, come up to me later and I'll introduce you to Jesus. You know, Jesus said to the disciples, I'm not calling you servants anymore because servants don't know what their master is doing. I am calling you friends because everything that the Father has told me, I'm telling you. Wow. We view death as a gift. Paul says in 1 Corinthians 3:21, all things are yours, including life and death. Death is a gift. Listen, if you wouldn't die and if the Lord wouldn't come back, imagine living forever in your frail, weak body that's getting weaker every day. Imagine that. That wouldn't be any great blessing. God says, I'm going to give you a gift. It's called the gift of death. And Cyprian said in the early centuries that the reason that Christianity took North Africa is because of the plagues. He said the plagues were the best thing that ever happened because it proved that Christians died differently. They died with so much hope, the pagans said, where in the world are they getting all this hope from? And Christianity spread. It's a gift. And then we are assured of reigning with Christ forever. That's what the Bible says. We shall reign with him forever. You've heard me quote it many times. He who overcomes, to him I will grant to sit with me on my throne, even as I overcame and sat with my Father on his throne. And it says in Revelation 22, his name shall be on their foreheads, and they shall reign with him forever and ever. Had lunch this past week with a person who is not a believer. He's actually an atheist, and he gave me three reasons why he wouldn't want to go to heaven. And I remember two of them. One is, he said, I'm interested in social action, and he says in heaven there won't be any poor, so I'll have nothing to do. He said, I'll be bored out of my mind. The second, he said, I can't imagine living a whole eternity with Christians. And then he said, you know, I attended the Republican National Convention. He said, if that's heaven, I said to him, just want you to know that's not heaven. I could assure you. Oh, my friend, we're going to be so busy in heaven. It's not a matter of beginning with a hymnal in number one and singing all the way through. And then when you're finished, you start over again. That's not the thing. You are going to be given assignments. You are going to be given territory over which you must rule. You are going to be connecting with friends throughout all of eternity. You will never, never, never get bored, and you will be reigning with Christ. The Bible says that if you overcome, he says, I will give you authority over the nations. Listen, he who spared not his own son, but delivered him up for us all, will he not also with him freely give us all things? All things are yours, the Apostle Paul says. Now, don't ever say, oh, you know, these poor Christians, they are just sinners minus their sins. God came and took their sin away. Yeah, God came and took their sin away, but he did it with an intention, namely that he had one son, and he said, I want many sons, and I want many adopted sons and daughters, millions of them, and so I'm going to redeem them. You are not just a sinner minus your sins. Understand, my friend, you are invited. You are invited to participate in the all things. The all things. Now, what I'd like to do is to help us to get a handle around this by summarizing some of the ideas that clearly Paul has been teaching so far in Romans 8. First of all, salvation is God's work entirely. It is not yours. It's God's work, it's not yours. The biblical God is a different God. He is a holy God, and as a result, he cannot just allow bygones to be bygones. What he must do is he must have a payment for sin. The soul that sins, it will die, the Bible says. Somebody's got to die when man sinned. But here's the dilemma. We can't die. If we do die, we would be punished in hell forever for our part, and there'd be no redemption for us. Redemption is totally out of our hands. We can't do anything about it. If anything is going to be done, God's going to have to do the doing. Horace, who was a poet and playwright in ancient Rome, criticized some of his fellow playwrights. He said, the problem is they have these plays and they bring a god on the stage when it isn't really necessary. And then he said, no god should ever be brought onto the stage unless the plot is so difficult and so entangled that only a god can unravel it. Well, if you read the first few chapters of the book of Romans, you know that because we are under the condemnation of sin, the plot is so thick, it is so difficult, and we are so entangled by sin that we can't do anything about it. We need God to come and do it. Amen. Phil Donahue, that great interpreter of American culture, said on one occasion, if God loved the world, why didn't he step out of heaven and do it himself? Why did he get Jesus to do it? Phil, in Jesus, God did it. That's the answer. And God the Father and God the Son, in eternity past, they said, I'm going to give my Son a gift of humanity. The Gospel of John, they're referred to as those whom thou hast given me, those whom thou hast given me, over and over again. That is the elect. And he is going to come and he is going to die and he's going to redeem. And these are going to be his people forever and ever and ever. And I'm going to overcome their blindness, their stubbornness, their unwillingness to believe, and I'm going to have their wills in harmony with mine so that what I have. And he is going to come and he is going to die and he's going to redeem. And these are going to be his people forever and ever and ever. And I'm going to overcome their blindness, their stubbornness, their unwillingness to believe. And I'm going to have their wills in harmony with mine so that what I have planned to do, they will agree to.

0: That shows that God is working in your heart. I urge you to believe. Every Sunday, I urge you to believe on Jesus, because no one who wants to be included is excluded. But it does mean that salvation is deeply rooted in the soil of God's eternal purposes. Salvation is God's work. We just get the privilege of proclaiming the very good news. And I hope that you allow that to sink into your heart. We have the privilege of sharing the good news.
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6: You know, it's truly such an encouragement to hear the testimonies of people's lives who have been changed by God's word, who have been changed by the Holy Spirit. And it's just such an encouragement to know that God can also do the same in your life. All you have to do is trust in Him and lean on Him and depend on Him and follow after Him. It's wonderful to have the opportunity to be obedient to God, knowing that He will work all things out for our good. Well, friend, we're going to move now into the fresh devotional, Bernie Diamond teaching from Philippians 2, verses 3 to 4, in a message called Living Large by Living Small. We'll then join Mrs. Freed at 10 to 10 in Woman to Woman, and she has a message about God's welcome mat. He invites us to come to Him and to find rest. And He's always inviting us to come and be with Him. And that lovely encouragement is coming up at 10 to 10.
7: You hear people talk about their calling, and it sounds oh so noble. But a calling inevitably has a cost. It means laying down your own desires in the service of others. And that is noble indeed. Hi, I'm Bernie Diamond, and welcome again to Fresh. Some like to flaunt their works for all to see. Sir Nicholas Winton was not one of those. In 1938, he cancelled a ski holiday to help a friend working with refugees in Czechoslovakia. Seeing the Nazi threat, he organised the rescue of 669 Jewish children by arranging trains, securing visas, and finding foster homes in Britain. He kept quiet about that for 50 years, never seeking recognition. Living entirely for himself would have been much safer, much easier, but Winton chose the harder road of service.

others, valuing others above himself. Philippians chapter 2, verses 3 and 4. In whatever you do, don't let selfishness or pride be your guide. Be humble and honor others more than yourselves. Don't be interested only in your own life, but care about the lives of others too. I think you'd agree that the sort of life Paul's talking about in that passage is the very definition of a noble calling. We don't have to achieve some great thing to attain that nobility. It's the little things we do along the way that impact people's lives. In a world where self-interest is the norm, it's never been more true that living for yourself alone is the lowest form of life. The richest life isn't measured by what you keep, but by how much of yourself you give away. Don't be interested only in your own life, but care about the lives of others too. That's God's word, fresh for you today. I am so passionate about seeing your life transformed as you receive the word of God into your heart.

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Hello, friends. I have before me today a letter I received a few months ago from a friend who lives a few thousand miles from Monte Carlo. And in it she says, "Remember, if you should come this way, the welcome mat is always out for you, the door always open." Well, I know that all I have to do is to say, "I'm coming," and I am sure of that welcome. Whether I get there or not, the message is the same. And I know that I can depend upon it, for I know the word of the person who wrote to me. Isn't it grand to have friends of that kind? There may be some of you listening just now, and you have never seen a welcome mat placed outside the front door. But many people do make use of them, and somehow, as you approach the home and see that word emblazoned on the mat, put there for your feet, of course, it does something for you. For at once you feel that the people on the other side of the door must be a friendly type, and any jitters that you may have just disappear. Come and welcome, and when the door is opened, you are immediately drawn into a warm and kindly atmosphere. The welcome mat is always out for you. What a lovely thought. It made me feel that I could have packed up there and then and gone to visit with such a friend. But just that single sentence set me thinking about some of the sincere welcomes that we read about in the Bible, and it might be good for us all, wherever we are, to remind ourselves of a few of them. And they will help to clear away some of our forebodings and misgivings, those things that tend to bring gloom into our lives. It is wonderful to have a friend say, "Come," but the most important person of all is constantly reminding us that there is a welcome for us, and he says, "Come." Wherever our Lord went on earth, he made people feel welcome. Even when others would have sent them away, he said, "Come." Even those little children, you remember how he said, "Suffer the little children to come unto me, don't send them away." While we talk and listen together, he is saying, "Come and exchange your burdens and cares. Come and find rest." How did your day begin? Or how are you ending it? Laden with a whole lot of anxieties and worries? Not knowing what to do next, or where to turn, or to whom to go? You haven't seen a welcome mat out for you anywhere, but there is one just the same. Listen to the voice of the Lord as he would say to you, "Come unto me, all ye that labour and are heavy laden, and I will give you rest." It is a loving word of welcome to the one who so far does not know the Saviour. He says, "Come with your burden of sin, and I will receive you and give you rest." And it is also for the much tried Christian who is weary in heart and mind. Come believingly, come trustingly. Would you rather shut your ears and eyes to such a loving welcome and go on bearing your burden? Hang on to all the distracting things, the unpleasant, the cheerless? Surely not. Come unto me, he says, and he knows, he loves, and he cares. Come unto me and find rest. And then I couldn't help but think of the time when some of his disciples had been out all night fishing, and through a whole night of toil they had caught nothing. Not a thing to show for it but empty nets. What weariness must have possessed them. No catch, no sleep, no food. Hungry and despondent, disappointed and discouraged. In vain their toil. That was the scene, but it changed. For when they reached the shore in the morning, the Lord had already forestalled them. He was there on the spot, ready to minister to their needs. Looking on their heavy spirits, he gave them the very best fishing lesson that they had ever had in their fishing lives. You can read about it in John chapter 20. And simply following his instructions, even though they might have thought that they were just repeating what they had been doing all night, they didn't openly question, but they went ahead and did exactly what he told them to do, and in no time at all the net was full of fish. But that was not all. For when they landed again, they found a fire already started, and fish cooking and bread at hand. And then his voice said so clearly, "Come and dine." It was prepared just for them, the weary toilers. A good meal was very essential to them at that moment, and it would help to revive their spirits.
The Lord knew that bodily needs had to be catered for as well as the spiritual, because if we are at a low ebb physically, it will affect our spirits. It is the same Lord who is saying to you and to me today, come and dine. It is all prepared for you. Welcome to the spread table. Don't just stand and look at it and exclaim how wonderful it is, but partake. Be fed, be refreshed, be encouraged. Come thankfully. He is saying, come and share your failures and successes. Tell me about the things that oppress you and make you downcast. Eat of the things of my provision and return renewed and strengthened. It was a shepherd psalmist who said, thou preparest a table before me. Maybe a good meal is what you're needing. Then heed his invitation and come to him and get your directions and find sustenance for your day. What promises he offers to you. Yes, there's a table spread heaped up with the promises of God for every situation in life, including yours. Take a quick look at another verse that spells out a great invitation and welcome to all who will come at any time of the day or the night. It matters not. Let the clock chime the noonday or the midnight hour. It is all the same. Hebrews chapter 4 and verse 16 reminds us that we cannot expect to go through life without a care, but it offers a place of refuge where our needs will be met. Come boldly unto the throne of grace, that you may obtain mercy and find grace to help in time of need. Most of us, I suppose, have discovered that we don't always walk on a bed of rose petals. They may be strewn across our path sometimes, but there are also lots of thorns to be encountered. Difficulties crop up, problems that we never expected, the ups and downs of our day and way. And we all need to know the mercy of the Lord, and each of us will find that we cannot live without his grace. Grace that will sustain when the going is hard, just when we need it most. So come with all your needs, boldly, not fearfully, doubtingly, but come courageously and expect to find grace to help in your time of need, even just now. The welcome voice of the Lord says, come and find rest, sustenance, direction, and grace. Bring the burden that no one else can share, the hunger that no one else can meet, and find the peace that only Jesus can give. Bye-bye, and God bless you.

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3: The Apostle Paul is writing to these people and he's saying you're not learning and growing because you're not motivated to learn and grow anymore. You've lost your desire to grow and learn and go to the next level. You're not hungry anymore to do that. So therefore, because you're not hungry, you're not motivated, you're not learning.

0: Welcome to Bold Steps with Mark Jobe. Mark is the president of Moody Bible Institute and the senior pastor of New Life Community Church in Chicago, and I'm Wayne Shepherd. Do you remember a time when you were all in and God was doing some amazing things in your life, but then things just stopped? Well, today, Mark, you're going to tell us how we can start this process of hope and change all over again.
1: You know, Wayne, there's times in our life where we really grow. We're like sponges absorbing everything that God wants to teach us. Mm-hmm. And then if we're not careful, we can go into those seasons where we just stagnate.
0: Yeah, lose our first love, so
1: yes,
0: to speak, right?
1: Yep. And that desire to learn, to grow, to draw closer. And this passage is about that, directed to a group of people that had become, well, stagnant and slow to grow. And the writer of the Hebrews is motivating. It's time to get out of your growth slump and get back into growing.
0: Well, let's see what God has for us today as we open His Word in Hebrews chapter 5. This message is titled, Growth and Change.
1: The writer of the Hebrews, in Hebrews chapter 5, verse 11 says, "We have much to say about this, but it's hard to explain because you are slow to learn. In fact, though by this time you ought to be teachers, you need someone to teach you the elementary truths of God's Word all over again. You need milk, not solid food. Anyone who lives on milk, being still an infant, is not acquainted with the teachings about righteousness. But solid food is for the mature, who by constant use have trained themselves to distinguish good and evil." I've had an opportunity to speak at a lot of churches and minister for a long time, over two decades. And one of the observations I've made is that oftentimes people start out in their Christian life fast. They have a conversion experience in which somehow they come to an altar, they pray with a person, but they bow their knee and they say, "Jesus, you will be Lord of my life," and they give themselves over to Christ, and then they get up with excitement and enthusiasm and begin to try to change their life and change their family members and neighbors, and they have this zeal about them of a new believer. "I want to tell everybody, invite people to church and learn as many verses as I can," and hungry for God because they're just starting out, and it's sort of this fast, out of the chute run. But I've also noticed over the years that oftentimes people slow down. And it's normal. You need to slow down. Sometimes that energy and enthusiasm of the beginning gives way to more maturity. But I've also noticed that oftentimes in our spiritual progress that we slow down to the point that many times we stop growing. That people come to the point, sometimes they've been believers for 10 years, but it doesn't mean they've grown for 10 years. They may have grown for the first 5 years, then stopped growing after the 5th year, and now they're just kind of at the same place they were 5 years ago. They stopped growing. And they get stuck. They're not learning, they're not stretching, they're not growing in character, they're not using their spiritual gifts anymore. They're just kind of stuck in a place. They haven't gone back to the world, they haven't backslidden, but they're not making progress. They're not changing. They're the same as they were several years back. And the writer of the Hebrews is challenging some people that were in that condition. And I'm going to give you this morning 4 characteristics of people that grow. It's my desire that we as a church, as a body, as a people, as a community of faith, that not just the new believers grow, but those believers that have been believers 5 years, 7 years, 10 years, 20 years, 15 years, I believe that God wants us all to be growing. Every single one of us needs to be growing in our knowledge, in our character, in our gifting. We need to be going to the next level. It is not God's desire that anybody should be stagnant in this place. So this morning, I want to challenge you to growth, challenge you to go to the next level, challenge you not to get stuck. And if you're not going to get stuck, here's 4 characteristics that need to be a part of your life. Are you ready? Number one, if you're taking notes, write this down. People that continue to grow The first thing that's evidence in their life is that they learn quickly because they're eager to grow. A person can change without growing, but you cannot grow without changing. And change is difficult. But what I've discovered is that people that grow are eager to grow. They want to grow. They're hungry. It says, the writer of the Hebrews says, we have much to say about this, but it's hard to explain because you're slow to learn. Now that phrase, slow to learn, in the Greek, literally is dull of hearing. We have a lot to say to you, he's saying, but we can't say it all because you're dull of hearing. You're slow to learn, is what the NIV says. It doesn't mean that their IQ was low. It doesn't mean that they just kind of like, hey, what are you saying? We can't understand what you're saying. No, it's not about their IQ. It's not about their ability to comprehend. It's about their hearing had become dull. Not their physical hearing. They weren't wearing hearing aids. I mean, they could hear okay, but it was their spiritual ears had become dull. When someone's hearing is dull, you only catch half of the things that are said because you can't really hear it well. Now, how does your spiritual ears become dull? Your spiritual ears become dull when you stop listening because you're not that interested in what is being said. You see, we typically listen to the things that we are motivated to listen to. Someone once said that motivation is the spark that lights the fire of knowledge and fuels the engine of accomplishment. When we lack motivation, we stop learning. How do I learn something new? Only when I'm motivated to learn something new. I stop learning when I cease to be motivated. The Apostle Paul is writing to these people and he's saying, you're not learning and growing because you're not motivated to learn and grow anymore. You've lost your hunger. You've lost your eagerness. You've lost your desire to grow and learn and go to the next level. You're not hungry anymore to do that. So therefore, because you're not hungry, you're not motivated, you're not learning. Let me explain it this way. When I was in high school, I had algebra. And I remember arguing with my mom saying, I'm never going to use it. I mean, all these fancy formulas. I mean, what practical use does it have? I mean, when am I ever going to use algebra in life? So therefore, if I'm not going to use it, why should I learn it? If I'm not going to become an accountant, which I'm not going to become, then why do I have to learn algebra? Because I'm not going to use it and I'm not going to practice it, so why do I need to learn it? So therefore, I became a demotivated learner because I didn't see any practical use for what I was learning. When you're not motivated to learn something because there's no practical use, then typically you don't learn it. Let me give you another scenario about motivation. If this morning I were to say, I need 10 volunteers and 10 people to raise their hands, and I say, okay, I'm going to give you a lesson this morning, and we were to jump into the church van, and we were to drive down to O'Hare Airport, and I would say, we have an airplane waiting for you at O'Hare Airport, and you're going to learn about skydiving today. And so we were to load those 10 people into that airplane, and we were to put parachutes on their back, and we were to set out and get several thousand feet up into the air, and we were to open the door of the airplane, and as that wind is brushing in, I were to say, hey, the instructor is going to give you a few little tips on skydiving. I can guarantee that as that instructor was talking about skydiving, every single person would be hanging on to every last word he said. And is it this quarter, is it that one? What if it doesn't work? And how far do I have to be before I pull it? And what if it doesn't happen? And do people really die? And how many die? And what if the wind blows this way? You would be listening to everything he says. You'd be attentive, taking notes. Say that again, asking questions. Why? Because you're a highly motivated learner. Why are you highly motivated? You're highly motivated because what is being taught, you're going to put into practice right away. So therefore, because you're going to put it into practice right away, you're highly motivated to learn what is being taught. Are you tracking with me? I remember when my daughter, a couple years ago, she was young and She was asking a little bit about driving, and I was saying, see, honey, here's when you put in the gear, and this is a gas pedal and brake pedal, and she wasn't that interested, and she said, ah, that looks easy. I think I could do it. Several months ago, she got her driver's permit, and so I decided that her first drive in the car, we would do it in an empty parking lot. That's smart. Empty parking lot, behind a theater. I said, okay, honey, get in the driver's seat. She sat in the driver's seat. She said, okay, the pedals, which is the gas, which is the brake. Okay, gas, brake. Here's how you put it into gear. She was asking questions. She was motivated. She gave me a few head lashes while she first started out. But I was instructing her and coaching her. Okay, Dad, now where do I go? Okay, Dad, tell me. And I'm instructing her, coaching her. Turn right here. A little harder, honey. Watch it. There's a car coming. Watch it. A car. Please, honey, slow down. I'm giving her instruction. Very motivated to listen to me because she's putting into practice immediately what I'm teaching her. Then she got a little confident after 10 minutes of driving, decided to take a wide turn. It was when there was snow around the embankment. And literally, I thought she was going to turn our van upside down because we went onto an embankment like this. When we plopped down, my heart was thudup, thudup, thudup. She was highly motivated because she was immediately putting into practice what she was learning. Track with me here. These people had become dull of hearing because they were not putting into practice immediately what they were hearing. It had become theory to them, not life to them.
0: This is Bold Steps with Mark Jobe. We'll be right back with the second half of today's message in just a moment. Now let's get back into today's lesson, growth and change. Here again is Mark.
1: Oh, I wish you could hear me this morning because this is huge. You see, if you're not putting into practice what's being taught, you lose your motivation to learn. All it becomes is theories and principles that had no direct relevance to your life. But if every time you hear the word of God, you're saying, I want to apply it, I want to learn, I want to take that to my marriage, to my job, to my children, to my life, I want to become more like Jesus, I don't want to stagnate, I want to grow, I want to become different, then what happens is that whatever is taught, you're eager to learn because you're applying it to your life immediately, and it has direct relevance to where you're at because you're applying the word. You're not just a hearer of the word, you're a doer of the word, and so therefore you are hungry and eager and desirous to learn because you're putting it into practice. When someone doesn't put into practice the word, you start feeling, okay, here's another message. I hope it's short. Hope it's not hot. Hope the chairs aren't. Because you're not putting it into practice. And so people that learn, people that grow, they learn quickly because they're eager to grow. They're hungry to grow. Have a desire to grow. Secondly, write this down. People that learn and grow are people that build on the foundational truths and begin to teach others. Notice what he says next. He says, in fact, though by this time you ought to be teachers, you need someone to teach you the elementary truths of God's word all over again. You need milk, not solid food. The writer of the Hebrews is saying, you've been Christians long enough at this time that you should know the basics of Christianity. In fact, you should be teaching others the basics of Christianity by this time. But what has happened, although you should be teachers by this time, not only are you not teachers, but the basics that you should be teaching, you don't even remember the basics because they've grown fuzzy in your own life. So therefore, even though you should be teachers by this time, you need someone to teach you the elementary, basic, foundational truths all over again because you started to forget them. You say, well, how does that happen? Well, if you don't use it, you lose it. If you don't use the basic knowledge that you have, you begin to lose it. It becomes rusty to you. When I was 16 years old, I wanted to work somewhere to make some money. I had a friend that had a connection in France, in a town in France. I lived in northern Spain, and France wasn't all that far from us. And so he got me a job as a dishwasher and a room cleaning person. And so my brother and I and someone else, we went up to this hotel in southern France, and I washed dishes and learned how to scrub these big pots and learn how to clean rooms. And we worked in room service and dishwashing at a hotel in northern France for two and a half months to three months. And then we slept in the basement with all the other people that were down there, and then we worked hard, but we were in France, so we were submerged in the French culture, the French language. The next summer, I went there again to make money. It was pretty good money. Worked in southern France, and since I was in France there enough time, I actually learned to speak some French, and I could understand pretty much most of what was being said to me, and I could speak enough to be dangerous. And so after I got out of there, I felt like I picked up a French New Testament, and I would read my Bible in French, and je parlais un petit peu de français, mais pas beaucoup, parce que je travaille en France deux étés. Yeah. So I thought, you know, I know French pretty good. I mean, I can understand. And so a few weeks ago, we were in northern Spain, and I decided, hey, I'm going to take my kids, show them where I worked. Get a little incentive in their bones, show them where I worked for the summer. So we drove up to 2.5 hours away, drove up to this little town in France. And what I discovered is that the basics of French that I thought I knew so well, suddenly, because I haven't used it in a long time, I've gotten rusty. Those basic words that I used to know real clearly, I was struggling to remember those words that back then, 20-some years ago, came to me very easy. And I realized that, hey, my French isn't as good as I thought it was. It's rusty because I haven't reviewed it. I haven't used it. I haven't gone over it. So therefore, if I haven't used it and reviewed it and gone over it, I start to lose it. Now, some of you are tracking where I'm going with this, right? You see, the Bible says that by this time you ought to be teachers. You say, well, Pastor, I'm not a teacher, I'm not a pastor, I'm not a preacher. It doesn't matter. Let me tell you this. Every single follower of Jesus Christ, if you have become a follower of Jesus Christ, we are all called to make disciples. That means what you know you need to share with someone else that knows less than what you know. We're all called to make disciples. It means that the basic things that you know, you start to share with other people that know less than you. How many of you know there's always people that know less than you? There's always people that know more than you, but there's always people that know less than you. You say, well, I don't know a lot, but guess what? You know more than what other people know that have never been to church, never opened a Bible, never looked at verses, never sat under teaching. You know more than some other people know. So what you do know, you start to share with people that know less than you. We have baptisms every month. Every month as people get baptized, everybody that gets baptized, we take them through three basic lessons, three elementary lessons, faith, repentance, and baptism out of some blue books. Guess what? Guess who does those mentoring? People in the congregation take a new believer and begin to teach them the basic things they need to learn. This is what Jesus said. Jesus said, I will make you fishers of men. Matthew 28, 19 and 20 says, go ye therefore and make disciples of all nations, baptizing them in the name of the Father, the Son, and the Holy Spirit, teaching them to observe all things whatsoever I have commanded you, and lo, I am with you always, even to the end of the world. Jesus basically said, if you're a follower of mine, then I want you to begin to share what you know about me. As you begin to share basic things that you know, you will keep those things fresh in your mind. If it's been a long time since you shared, a long time since you've mentored, a long time since you've helped someone grow, then the very basic things that you knew a long time ago will start to become fuzzy in your mind because you have not used your knowledge. By this time, you ought to be teachers. but yet you're not a teacher, and now someone's got to come back to you and teach you the basic things all over again. You need milk, not solid food. Now, this is huge. Because what happens is I believe that God wants all of us to grow, and I believe that we grow the most when we're grounded. And that's why for the next 4 weeks, I'm going to be reviewing some elementary teaching that we should all know. Some of you that have been believers for a long time, you should know this, but you know what? Some of you have forgotten. For the next 4 weeks on why, I'm going to talk about what we believe about basic things that we should know about, what we believe about salvation, how to be right with God. What we believe about this thing that we celebrate every week called baptism and the water and why we do it and why we do immersion and why don't we do sprinkling and why don't we do just babies? Why do we do it that way? We're going to talk about communion. Why do we celebrate communion and what does the cup mean and the bread mean? We're going to talk about the church. Why do we do church the way we do church? This way. Why do we do it this way? I want you to be grounded in some of the basic things that you should know and understand and grasp. And some of you at one time knew them, but you forgot them. And some of you have never known them. And some of you knew them, but you've gotten so rusty and haven't reviewed them that you've forgotten why you believe some of the basic things that you believe. Are you tracking with me? Okay, the third thing I want you to write down. I'm talking about people that grow. The third thing, third characteristic about people that grow is this. People that grow, they move out of their role of a receiver and they become givers. He says, by this time, you ought to be teachers, but you need milk, not solid food. You know, there's a time frame. Milk is not bad. Milk is good. I still drink milk. I could be on that commercial with a white mustache, right? But if all I could handle was milk, if I went over to your house and I said, you know what? Sorry, I can't eat carne asada tacos yet because, you know, I just haven't developed a system to handle that yet. Well, how about some cereal? No, just milk, please. Milk? And milk is good if you're a baby. It's okay when you're a baby to eat milk, but you need to graduate beyond milk. You need to be able to handle the stronger stuff, the tougher stuff, the stuff that gives nutrients to you.
0: Learning to become givers instead of receivers. That's the takeaway from today's message from Mark Jobe on Bold Steps, and we'll hear again from Mark in a moment. We'll pick it up right here on Monday as we continue in Hebrews chapter 5. Well, that's our time for today. I'm Wayne Shepherd, inviting you to join us again next week when Mark explains why growth and change are an important part of our lives. It's part two of our message of the same title, and you'll hear it next time on the Monday edition of Bold Steps with Mark Jobe. Bold Steps is a production of Moody Radio, a ministry of Moody Bible Institute.

0: bringing you a message of hope in the music that we play here on TWR Pure Talk. And that was Phillips, Craig and Dean with Open the Eyes of My Heart, which I always attribute to a prayer. And may we sincerely ask God to open up our hearts and our minds, our spiritual hearts and minds, so we can see Him. This is TWR Pure Talk. Let's move on to Turning Point with David Jeremiah, once again sharing about the best evidence of the Spirit.
1: There's a common trait among those we consider to be Spirit-filled, a quality that clearly exhibits God's work in their life. Is it evident in your life? Today on Turning Point, Dr. David Jeremiah continues his look at this quality and how to cultivate it in your heart so that others will know you're fully surrendered to God. To introduce the conclusion of his message, The Best Evidence of the Spirit, here's David.
2: I remember as a young man thinking about the kind of man I would like to be when I would get to the age where I am now. And I remember thinking, I don't want to be a grumpy old man. I want to be a gracious, godly man. And part of that formula is to have a spirit of gratitude for all that God has done for you. If you've walked with the Lord for very long, you know He is good. And His bounties are amazing. Every good gift and every perfect gift comes from Him. And to live your life in a way that reflects anything other than pure gratitude is to be wrong. I see it so often in my contemporaries, and I ask God to check it in my own life. I don't ever want to be ungrateful, and I am so thankful for His goodness. I hope you share that same evidence of the Holy Spirit in your life. We're going to talk more about that today on the Friday edition of Turning Point. Hey, let me give you the little Friday speech up front instead of at the end. You got to get to church this weekend. One of the ways you show gratitude to God is being obedient to His word. For He said, don't forsake the assembling of yourselves together as the manner of some is. But so much the more as you see the day approaching. In other words, as you sense that God's purposes are being brought together toward the end of the age, you should go to church more than ever before. Be with God's people. Don't lose out on the fellowship of the church. I say this to you almost every Friday. Some of you listen and some of you don't. I'm going to keep saying it because I know how important it is. Today we finish up what we started yesterday on the subject of gratitude. Born out of being filled with the Spirit is the spirit of giving thanks. Let's look at it again, starting now.
3: William Law, writing in the 18th century, made a very good point when he said, would you like to know who is the greatest saint in the world? It isn't he who prays most or fasts most. It isn't he who gives most, but it is he who is always thankful to God, who receives everything as an instrument of God's goodness and has a heart always ready to praise God for it. Think of that. The greatest saint is the one who is always thankful. Ephesians 5 says that when you are controlled by the Spirit, thanksgiving will be the result. You will have a spirit of thanksgiving. Always giving thanks, it says. Here's the second verse. A Spirit-filled Christian is committed to the Word of God, and gratitude is the result. If you go over to the book of Colossians, you will see a passage of Scripture that looks very familiar to the one in Ephesians. It's almost word for word until you get to one place in it. Here's what it says. Let the word of Christ dwell in you richly in all wisdom, teaching and admonishing one another in psalms and hymns and spiritual songs, singing with grace in your hearts to the Lord. And whatever you do in word or deed, do all in the name of the Lord Jesus, giving thanks to God the Father through Him. You say, that sounds just like Ephesians. Well, it's almost like Ephesians, except in Ephesians we're told, if we're filled with the Spirit of God, we'll be thankful. In Colossians we're told, if we're filled with the Word of God, we'll be thankful. Did you notice the change? In Ephesians, it's one thing. In Colossians, it's another. And what Paul is teaching us in Colossians is that when the Bible is a special part of our lives, when we read the Scripture, when we listen to scriptural things, when we fill our hearts with scriptural truth, the result of that will ultimately be that we become thankful people. It's the instrument God uses to change us and conform us into the image of our Lord. Paul is saying that when you spend time as a Spirit-filled Christian reading the Bible, you will come out of that experience grateful. Just like the passage we read in Psalm 103. You can't read that passage without being thankful for all that God has done. I once heard a pastor say you can often tell what part of the Bible a person has been reading by how they pray. He explained that when someone prays in an anxious and worried tone, they probably have not been reading God's promises. God's promises remind us that He will always take care of us like a good father. When someone sounds resentful and hard-hearted in prayer, he would say they probably skip the Psalms, because the Psalms soften our hearts and remind us to praise the Lord. But when a person prays with a warm and thankful spirit, he would smile and say they must have been studying the gospel. The gospel shows us what Jesus has done for us. And when we see that clearly, our hearts are filled with thanksgiving. So here's the first two. A spirit-filled Christian is controlled by the Spirit, and gratitude is the result. A spirit-filled Christian is committed to the Bible, and gratitude is the result. Here's the third one in Colossians chapter 3. And let the peace of God rule in your hearts, to which also you were called in one body, and be thankful. When a person is characterized by peace, the result is exactly the same as a person who's controlled by the Holy Spirit and a person who's committed to the Word of God. He will be filled with thanksgiving. Peace is one aspect of the fruit of the Spirit. So if we are filled with the Spirit, peace will be part of the manifestation of His presence in our lives. And everywhere Paul talks about peace, he talks in the same context about thanksgiving. I haven't been able to find one place where that is not true. The Spirit plus the Word plus peace, all surrounded by an attitude of gratitude. I have to laugh when I think back to my early days as a pastor and some of my frustration with the Apostle Paul. I used to get frustrated with him. I would be studying my way through one of his epistles, caught up in what a clear, orderly, logical teacher he is. Then all of a sudden, he would seem to launch himself into an idea that was off the topic. And I would say to myself, Paul, I know a rabbit trail when I see one. That's a rabbit trail. That's not on the subject at all. I finally realized something about these rabbit trails. Whenever Paul did those quick turns in the text and seemed to head down a different track, it was always because he was overcome with a sense of gratitude to God for what He had done for him. He would come to a place in his teaching and his reasoning where the reality of what the Spirit of God was leading him to say would suddenly overwhelm him. He couldn't go on to the next point until he had a little praise party, giving thanks to the Lord for His wisdom and long-suffering and mercy. Logic, I discovered, isn't everything. It has to leave room for praise. Praise to God for His peace. As you enjoy the peace that wells up in your heart and floods the landscape of your life, you will be filled with gratitude. You will be filled with thanksgiving. Here's number four. A Spirit-filled Christian is constantly in prayer, and gratitude is the result. Philippians 4:6 says, "Be anxious for nothing, but in everything, by prayer and supplication, with thanksgiving, let your requests be made known to God." A lot of people read this verse like this: be anxious for nothing, but in everything by prayer and supplication and thanksgiving. But the word before thanksgiving isn't "and," it is the word "with." And you say, Pastor, what difference does that make? Listen to me. Don't overlook that difference. It's so important. The "with" in this verse means that whether it is prayer or supplication or any other kind of praying to God, it is always to be mixed with thanksgiving. Thanksgiving belongs to all the properties of prayer. When you are asking God for something, it's always with thanksgiving. When you are praising God for something, it is always with thanksgiving. When you are interceding for someone else, it is always with thanksgiving. The Bible teaches, and Paul teaches in Philippians, thanksgiving is the inevitable companion of every prayer you ever pray. You should never pray without thanksgiving. When you're a watchman on the wall for your church or for your family or for your nation, don't forget that with all those requests, all of them should be mixed and blended generously with thanksgiving to God for all he has done. Ruth Graham once wrote about waking at 3 a.m. while she was overseas. She was exhausted when all of a sudden the name of a loved one who was running from God hit her with fear. She began to pray, and her mind kept circling the problems. Then she said, "I sense the Lord say to me, quit studying the problems and start studying the promises." She turned on the light, opened her Bible, and the first verse she saw was Philippians 4:6. "With thanksgiving, let your requests be made known to God." She realized she'd been pleading without thanking, so she began to thank God for his faithfulness, his wisdom, and for the person she loved so much. And she said, "You know what happened? It was as if suddenly someone turned on the lights in my mind and heart and soul, and the little fears and worries which like mice and cockroaches had been nibbling away in the darkness suddenly scuttled for cover." In Philippians 4:6, Paul seems to be mentioning several kinds of prayer, but he focuses in on one kind of response, and that is the response of gratitude. It is to be present in all of our prayers, no matter what the content may be. Just make sure when you say, "Dear Heavenly Father," the next words are "thank you." That's how God teaches us to pray. So there are 4 of the 5. But this last one is so powerful that if all I had time to preach was one of them, this is the one I would preach, because this is overwhelming. And I'm telling you, friends, it's a verse of scripture you can't deny. That's how God teaches us to pray. So there are 4 of the 5. But this last one is so powerful that if all I had time to preach was one of them, this is the one I would preach, because this is overwhelming. And I'm telling you, friends, it's a verse of scripture you can't deny. And some of you are going to wish you hadn't heard this.

Some things we already know that are the will of God. How many of you know that if you read the Bible carefully, you will find passages of Scripture where the Bible just says, do this, no options, no opportunities to do anything else. This is God's will for your life. Don't forget it. Don't stop doing it. If you're not doing it, start doing it, right? 1 Thessalonians 5:18. In everything, give thanks, for this is the will of God in Christ Jesus for you. What part of that don't we get? One of the undeniable parts of God's will for every single Christian is in this verse. Giving thanks is the will of God in Christ Jesus for you and for me. Could anything be any clearer than that? And the contrary aspect of God's will is just as clear. And this is a little bit touchy, and if this bothers you, good. If you're not grateful, you are out of the will of God. That means complaining, grumbling, pessimism, despair, these are all out of the will of God. If it is the will of God to give thanks, then we're out of the will of God if we don't do it. Let me show you how powerfully this is taught in God's Word. Do you remember in Romans chapter 1 at the beginning of the book, there's a pretty awesome passage about the disintegration of the world, what's going on, and Paul writes about this. Here in Scripture, he sets the scene, he adds these words, because although they knew God, they did not glorify him as God, nor were thankful, but became futile in their thoughts, and their foolish hearts were darkened. Professing to be wise, they became fools. Paul told the Romans, let me tell you what happens to a culture that rejects God. They head down, down, down, and one of the evidences of their decadence is the rebellion against God and their lack of gratitude. We are living in a culture like that right now. Can I get a witness? That's at the beginning of the process of the disintegration of a culture. But let me tell you what it's going to be like at the end. Paul wrote to his young friend in the ministry, and he said, Timothy, let me tell you what it's going to be like just before Jesus comes back. Let me describe to you how decadent that society is going to be in those days before he returns, which many people think we're beginning to see even now. 2 Timothy 3 says, but know this, that in the last days, perilous times will come, for men will be lovers of themselves, lovers of money, boasters, proud, blasphemers, disobedient to parents, unthankful, unholy. Ingratitude travels in some pretty bad company, doesn't it? Ingratitude is comfortable with all the sins listed in these verses. But when you are controlled by the Spirit of God, gratitude will start to exude from your life. It may even catch you by surprise. It will certainly catch others by surprise when they notice your change in attitude. Let me tell you something I've discovered. Being thankful is not natural. It's supernatural. You have to have God's help in that if you're going to live that way. So it is the supernatural evidence of the Spirit of God at work in your life. Let me tell you something else. Gratitude is the will of God for everyone, but it is also the will of God in everything. Once again, 1 Thessalonians 5:18, in everything, give thanks, for this is the will of God in Christ Jesus for you. Dr. Lee Salk was a child psychologist and a professor of pediatrics at New York's Cornell University. He often referred to his mother's experiences growing up in Russia. She said, as a girl, she was driven from her home by the Cossacks. They burned the village to the ground, and she fled for her life, hiding in hay wagons and huddling in ditches. Eventually, she crowded into a ship's hold and crossed the sea to America. Dr. Salk wrote, even after my mother married and her sons were born, it was still a struggle to keep food on the table. But my mother urged us to think about what we had, not what we didn't have. She taught us that in hardship, you develop a capacity to appreciate the beauty that exists in the simplest elements of life. Paul was the same way. He was the kind of man who practiced what he preached. In everything, he was grateful. We know that because he reveals himself in the letters that he wrote.
He abounds with the evidence of a grateful heart. In fact, I'm convinced that one of the keys to the greatness of Paul

0: all was the fact that he cultivated and evidenced a grateful heart. While the expressions of gratitude are found in all of his epistles, the mention of thanksgiving itself is more profound in the four letters that Paul wrote while he was in prison. The prison epistles, we call them. They are Ephesians, Philippians, Colossians, and Philemon. Gratitude is mentioned 20 times in these little letters. We would expect the expression of gratitude from the palace, but not from the prison. The fact is, Paul was far more acquainted with prisons than he was with palaces. When he finally did get to the palace, he was there under the arrest of the Roman government. Yet here he is giving thanks. Sometimes people say to me, "Dr. Jeremiah, I know I should be thankful, but you don't know what's going on in my life right now. This has been a killer of a year, and I'm just not in a grateful mood." I want to remind you that the man who wrote these letters permeated with thanksgiving, and he had a killer of a life. He was stoned at Lystra, driven out of Thessalonica, rejected by the Athenians, jailed by the Philippians, apprehended by the Caesareans, taken to Rome as a prisoner, shipwrecked on the way, released from prison, sent back to prison, placed in a dungeon in Rome, and finally martyred for his faith. That's what you call a killer of a life. But he was thankful. He was a thankful man. How can you have a spirit like that? How do you explain it? The only way you can explain it is the indwelling Holy Spirit, who helps you to live in a way that's beyond your ability. That's the only explanation I have. The Holy Spirit comes to create within you that which is inexplainable in any other terms. As we close these thoughts about thanksgiving, I want to remind you that gratitude is not just a feeling. Gratitude's a choice. You don't have to wait for life to be perfect to start being thankful. You can start today. This week, I read about a woman named Barbara Ann Kipfer, who, as a very shy teenager, decided to make a list of all her favorite things. Before long, adding to the list became second nature, so she would write about it in the bus. She would write about it while she was eating breakfast. Even in the middle of the night, she would get up and add one more item. 20 years and dozens of spiral notes later, her list became a major book title, 14,000 Things to Be Happy About. Senator Richard Neuberger once wrote about his experience with cancer and how it changed him. He said, "A change came over me which I believe is irreversible. Questions about prestige or political success or financial status all at once became totally unimportant to me. In their stead has come a new appreciation of things that I once took for granted. Eating lunch with a friend, scratching Muffet's ears, listening for his purr, the company of my wife, reading a book or a magazine in the quiet cone of my bed late at night, raiding the refrigerator for a glass of orange juice or a slice of coffee cake. For the first time," he said, "I think I am actually savoring life. I shudder when I remember all the occasions that I spoiled for myself, even when I was in the best of health, by false pride, synthetic values, and fancied slights." Henry Nguyen said it the same way. "Where there is a reason for gratitude," he wrote, "there can always be found a reason for bitterness. It is here that we are faced with the freedom to make a decision. We can decide to be grateful, or we can decide to be bitter. It's up to us. Nobody else can make that choice. We must make that choice." Dale Carnegie used to recommend to people who came to his seminars that they take out a pencil and paper and take a few moments and make a list of every good thing in their life. He said, "Then in your mind, imagine that each one of those things has been taken away. And then imagine what life would be like without them. When they had fully realized the emptiness, they were to gradually give those things back to themselves one at a time, counting their blessings and being thankful." What an exercise. Make a list of everything that is good in your life and then one by one take them away, then give them back to yourself with a spirit of thanksgiving. The psalmist wrote these words, "It is good to give thanks to the Lord and to sing praises to his name, O Most High, to declare your loving kindness in the morning and your faithfulness every night. The Bible says in the Old Testament that our days are morning and evening, and the morning and the evening were the first day. And let me tell you what I know and what you all know. Those are the times when you need gratitude in your life the most. Before you go to sleep at night, and the first thing when you wake up in the morning. And you can cultivate the habit of always going to sleep with a grateful heart and waking up with a Bible verse or a thought and being thankful from the beginning of the day. It will change everything about you, and you won't have to tell anybody about it because they'll say, what is wrong with that guy? What is the matter with him? So I ask you today, will you make that choice? The Bible tells us very clearly that that is God's will for us. That's what he wants. He wants us to be grateful people. I shudder at the times when people have done things for me and I haven't said thank you. In fact, there's no way I could ever say thank you to everybody who sent me cards and messages and said kind things to me. But for all of you who have done that, thank you for doing it. It meant so much to me. And for those who have had a personal relationship with me, I've said thank you over and over again. How grateful I am to be God's person, even in the midst of all of this, because it has helped me realize what an incredible people I have the privilege of serving. Let's be thankful. Let's don't turn to be mean-spirited and ugly. Let's look for ways to reach out to those who have touched us and touch them back with a thank you. And then most of all, let's give thanks to God who's given us so much. You know, one of the things that I worry about sometimes in the right way is that I get so much mail from so many people from all over the world. I wish I could sit down and say thank you to everybody who writes me a note. I know I can't do that. And sometimes I think, what do I do except to say to all of you who've been so good to us as a couple, to me as an individual, thank you for all your goodness. Thank you for your grace. Thank you for your gratitude. Thank you for your encouragement. Thank you for your prayers. Thank you for your support. We are so grateful for all of you. And we can't always express it the way we'd like, but there is in our heart this spirit of gratitude for the many people who make Turning Point what it is today. So hear me well. We love you and we thank you and God bless you. We will see you again on Monday as we end up this series on Monday and Tuesday with When the Holy Spirit Controls Your Life.
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1: It's time to hear from Solomon Appiah in today's edition of Dr. Luke. 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But today, we're going to look at the topic of blood pressure.
2: Hello. 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
3: Today we will be looking at high blood pressure. High blood pressure can cause permanent damage to the kidneys, heart, brain and blood vessels. This damage is generally done over many years. Once the damage is done, often the patient is very ill and may die suddenly from the damage done to the organ. For example, a person could have a sudden stroke after having years of high blood pressure. The important question is, can blood pressure be prevented and can blood pressure be treated after it develops? One final question is, can serious problems of blood be treated after the problems start, like a stroke or serious kidney disease? High blood pressure is very common in Africa. It is becoming more common with the rapid urbanization of life and the increased stress and pressure of life and living. Chimwemwe is an elderly man who had suffered from a stroke after having years of high blood pressure. The problem was that he did not know that he had high blood pressure. He asked doctors if his high blood pressure could have been prevented. His doctors told him that yes, with better exercise and diet. Here is what Chimwemwe's doctor told him about preventing high blood pressure from developing. First was a good exercise program. Though many people exercise, many do not do so very well. Dr. Luke believes that we should exercise at least 3 times a week for 20 minutes. When we exercise, we should run or walk enough to get our pulse, which is the heart rate we feel in our wrist, at 1.5 to 2 times our resting pulse. When our heart rate gets to be this fast, then we know that we are exercising our heart hard enough. We should also try to doing resistant exercises. These are exercises which are like lifting weights. We should try to do this as well for 20 minutes a day, 2 to 3 times a week. This strengthening of our arms will help us with the general conditioning of our muscles. The Bible tells us that the human body is a temple of the Holy Spirit. What does this mean? The human body is not our own. God created us. The very first book of the Bible is called Genesis. The first sentence in the Bible says, "In the beginning, God created the heavens and the earth." Genesis 1:1. Later, the Bible says, "Then God said, let us make man in our image, in our likeness, and let them rule over the fish of the sea and the birds of the air, over the livestock, over all the earth, and over all the creatures that move along the ground." Genesis 1:26. Later, God said, "God saw all that he made, and it was very good." Genesis 1:31. God created our bodies for God purposes. Thus, if God created us, he certainly has an obligation to tell us how to use and live our lives. This is because God created us for a purpose. That purpose is to bring praise to God. The book of Psalms, written around 1000 BC, says, "May the peoples praise you, O God. May all the peoples praise you. May the nations be glad and sing for joy, for you rule the people justly and guide the nations of the earth." Psalms 67:3-4. This says that our wanting to praise God is because of what he has done for us. Part of this praising is how we honor our bodies before him. If we ignore and neglect them, like Chimwemwe, one of the bad side effects is to get high blood pressure. A second way we can prevent high blood pressure, besides exercise, is by having a good diet. How can this help? First, being overweight causes us to have high blood pressure, or at least can contribute to high blood pressure. Second, having a lot of salt in the diet can make the blood pressure higher. The salt causes our body to retain water, and that water makes for a higher pressure in the blood vessels. Thus, to prevent high blood pressure, we should know which foods are higher in salt, or just not add so much salt to our cooking and when we eat. Third, we should eat a lot more fruits and vegetables. This is because fruits and vegetables have fewer calories than other foods, and thus we will not gain as much weight. Second, fruits and vegetables do not have much salt. Finally, the fruits and vegetables provide basic vitamins and minerals, which help us live better and feel better. We should have every day 2 to 3 helpings of both fruits and vegetables. We should have less meat and breads. Finally, we should have only a few times a week sweet foods like ice cream and dessert. The Bible has a book called 1 Corinthians, which is a book written by a man named Paul about 70 AD. It says in this book, "So whether you eat or drink or whatever you do, do it all for the glory of God." 1 Corinthians 10:31. What does this mean? Thus, when we eat, we should do this for God's glory. What is God's glory? God's glory is who God is. God is love and greatness and all-knowing and all-seeing. Thus, when we eat and drink, we should do so in such a way as what we do honors God. How can we do this? First, we can avoid food which harms our own bodies. God loves us and created us. If we harm our bodies, then we are harming God. Think of it like this. In some small way, we are responsible for creating our own children. If all day we just feed them candy, how would they do? Not very good. In the same way, God wants us to do those things which help our own bodies. What are things which can harm our bodies? That is, in what we eat and drink. We have already talked about too much food, sweets, and salt. What about smoking and drinking alcohol? Certainly, smoking can make our blood pressure go up. Also, drinking alcohol can do the same. Drinking 1 ounce of alcohol or red wine a day is actually helpful to our health. However, more than this is not helpful and can be harmful. If we are addicted to either smoking or alcohol, we should get help. We have talked about eating right and also about exercising right, also about avoiding excess alcohol intake as well as smoking. All of these things done right can prevent high blood pressure from developing. However, what do we do if our blood pressure is already high? That first depends on how high it is. If the top number or the systolic is less than 140, but the bottom number or diastolic is between 90 to 100, then the blood pressure should be checked for 6 months to document if the borderline elevation is real. If it is, then the blood pressure should first be treated with better diet and exercise as mentioned above. If after 6 months the blood pressure is still elevated or the patient is not able to exercise enough, the doctor may elect to place the patient on blood pressure medicine to bring the blood pressure down. There are many different types of blood medications to bring down the high blood pressure. Many of these medicines have been used for many years and thus have been proved to be very safe to be used for high blood pressure. You should never start a blood pressure medicine alone, as the medicine may have some side effects you are not aware of. Your doctor should start the blood pressure medicines after discussing the side effects and benefits of the medicines. After that, your doctor can give you a prescription to get filled. Once starting a blood pressure medicine, you should return in 1 to 4 weeks to have your blood pressure, heart, and other things about you rechecked. What if your blood pressure is very high when it is first checked? For example, if the blood pressure shows over 160 and over 110, then the doctor may start you on a blood pressure medicine that very day to bring it down. Why? because a blood pressure that high can cause quickly serious heart, kidney, and brain damage. Chimwemwe had a brother who was 8 years older than him. His brother, Simon, had not felt well for a year, and then one week he felt very bad. He was having trouble breathing. He went to the doctor to only find that his kidneys had virtually stopped working and that his heart was hardly pumping blood. He learned from the doctors that he had very high blood pressure, which had virtually destroyed his kidney and heart. Simon's blood pressure was 190 over 130. He was so sick, the doctors placed him in the hospital. During the next week, he made a brief improvement. However, the doctors told his family that he was very sick and did not expect him to live. He died the next week, even with aggressive treatment of his blood pressure. Chimwemwe had earlier that year learned that his blood pressure was elevated and had started to work on a better diet and exercise plan. He was feeling much better. However, he really missed his brother. He began to realize that having good health was not good enough to having a life which was full and rich. Just having good health did not make one feel good. It could help, but alone, it was not enough. He would have been glad to hear what the man John had to say about Jesus around 90 AD. John was a friend of Jesus Christ. He said about Jesus, that is quoting Jesus, "I have come that they might have life and might have it more abundantly." John 10:10. What does this mean? Jesus Christ says, the part of his coming to earth was to give people a full and meaningful life, both now and forever in eternity. How would he do this? First, he would do this by saving people from their sins. The man Paul wrote a book to Rome around 70 AD and said, "But God showed his love for us in that while we were yet sinners, Christ died for us." Romans 5:8. Even while we did wrong, Christ died for us. This shows God's great love for us. The Bible also says, "Therefore, since we have been justified through faith, we have peace with God through our Lord Jesus Christ." Romans 5:1. The Bible says that we have peace with God through Jesus Christ. Just how does this work? Jesus Christ came to earth to live as an example for us. Then he died on the cross for our sins. Jesus literally took on himself our sins or wrongdoings. The Bible also says in the same book to Rome, "For all have sinned and fall short of the glory of God, and are justified freely by his grace through the redemption that came by Christ Jesus." Romans 3:23 and 24. We should have been punished, but he was punished in our place. This should give us great peace and joy in our lives now. The Bible also says, "For God so loved the world that he gave his only begotten Son, that whoever believed in him should not perish but have everlasting life." John 3:16. What great news! This great news is for all of the peoples of the world. Whether you are African, American, or whoever, you can have this peace with God now and this eternal life now. You may pray the following prayer. "Dear Jesus, I know that I have done wrong and believe that you are the Son of God who came to earth. I believe that you died for my sins on the cross and that you then were buried and later rose from the grave to show your victory over death. I place my trust in you." If you believe this prayer and have prayed it, then you are a child of God, both now and forever.
2: 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Box 4232, Kempton Park, Johannesburg 1620, South Africa. We have been with Solomon Appiah, and until the next episode, goodbye and God bless you.
1: 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And I love it when our music contains the Word of God. It makes it easier for us to remember. And so we'll enjoy about 10 minutes of this wonderful time of Word and Worship.

Good day, my name is Gail Dippenaar and thank you so much for allowing me to join with you. This is Reach Out and it's Friday. It means it's our word and worship. Sit down, relax, I read scripture and we listen to praise and worship music. Our first scripture is Psalm 13 from verse 1. How long, O Lord, will you forget me forever? How long will you hide your face from me? How long must I wrestle with my thoughts and every day have sorrow in my heart? How long will my enemy triumph over me? Look on me and answer, O Lord my God. Give light to my eyes, or I will sleep in death. My enemy will say I have overcome him, and my foes will rejoice when I fall. But I trust in your unfailing love. My heart rejoices in your salvation. I will sing to the Lord, for he has been good to me.

Revelation 15 verse 3. Great and marvelous are your deeds, Lord God Almighty. Just and true are your ways, King of the ages.

0: Our first song today came from this CD called Shane and Shane, and they actually sang scripture. They sang Psalm 13, and that's what the song was called, Psalm 13. And then we heard Catherine Scott, and her CD is called Satisfy, and she sang for us Creator King. Well, I always remind you, Jesus loves you. Goodbye. God bless.
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2: Welcome to Expectant Faith Devotionals, a daily application of faith in the Lord Jesus Christ. The essential of personal strength, increasing in the knowledge of God, strengthened with all might according to his glorious power, for all patience and long-suffering with joy. Colossians chapter 1, verses 10 and 11. When the Holy Spirit was poured out at Pentecost and the church or body of Christ was born, it was only the beginning of the revelation that Christ had come by the Holy Spirit to fill believers with his strength and power. Why was this so very significant? It is because the kingdom of God is not in word, but in power. We might immediately ask, how can this be? And why is it a question of power? The answer is found in God himself, the very giver of strength and power for the accomplishment of his will, living the overcoming, victorious life and the realization of his purposes, which alone are possible by the Holy Spirit. In Paul's letter to the Romans, he writes, "For the kingdom of God is not eating and drinking, but righteousness and peace and joy in the Holy Spirit." God takes us by these words beyond the realm of just the physical world and that which is natural to men, to know the heights and the blessing of life with him in Christ by the Holy Spirit. As Jesus made it clear that there was a remarkable difference between the flesh and the spirit, so in the spiritual realm, the kingdom of God, where Christ reigns, the great issue is the revelation of Christ in the human heart, revealed on earth as it is in heaven. We might ask, is this truly possible? How can there be a true experience of the living Christ on this earth when we are surrounded by unbelief and even defiance of God? How can the believer overcome, endure, reign in life in the face of spiritual opposition? The answer is simple. It is by the very power of God, communicated to the soul of the believer who is trusting him entirely for it. When Joshua was to lead the people of Israel into the promised land, he was in some respects alone in his responsibility, as he was the sole successor to Moses. The authority and power given by God to Moses would now be required for Joshua to embrace his calling to follow Christ, according to the will of God. Many were the aspects of the revelation of God to Joshua, especially as he saw firsthand how the Lord worked with Moses. But there would come a day when the reality of his calling would be brought front and center before him, a place where faith must rise to the occasion to embrace all that was of God for that moment and task, but also where faith would enable Joshua to become what he was called to be, a leader of men, a conqueror, on the spiritual battlefield of Canaan. If Joshua was to overcome the enemies of Canaan, then he would need to receive the very power and strength of God. This he would do, not just because of the revelations that he had received from God, but by the command that the Lord gave him. In the first chapter of the book of Joshua, we find where God is speaking to Joshua, declaring to him, "Moses, my servant, is dead. Now therefore arise, go over this Jordan, you and all this people, to the land which I am giving to them, the children of Israel." That which is essential if Joshua is to fulfill his calling is the receiving of Christ's strength and power. But what is God's way, his provision by which Joshua can certainly know and live by his strength? God's way comes in the form of a commandment, a call to obey him, which will require faith. "Have not I commanded you? Be strong and of a good courage. Do not be afraid nor be dismayed, for the Lord your God is with you wherever you go." God's commandment is God's call to specifically trust him fully, dear Father. Strengthen our hearts today in Jesus' name. Amen. 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If you would like to read the text, listen to other devotionals, or comment on the message, please contact us at expectantfaith.com or at WhatsApp, +27 72 641 4475. 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
3: 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Perhaps Women of Hope is one of those programs. We'll now be joining Tammy Carroll and Tita, who continue their conversation about depression.
4: I clearly remember the knot I felt in my stomach when my brothers and sisters and I realized that Mom wasn't well. She was suffering from severe depression, and although she had begun receiving help, it was going to take time before she would be herself again. Mom was normally a bubbly, active person. She was always full of energy and new ideas. A very bright person who loved to find out new and interesting things.

0: Welcome to Women of Hope. I'm Carol, and you know I wouldn't be here without Tammy. How are you today, my friend?
1: I am just fine, because today Tita is here with us to share her story. Welcome, Tita.
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2: It was so sad to come home from a day at school to find Mom in her bedroom, sleeping, quietly reading, or worse, crying. When we asked her, "Mom, why are you crying?" she would simply say, "I don't know, darling, but try not to worry. I'm sure that I'll soon be okay." Thankfully, a couple of years later, after following the advice of her doctor and the counselor, my mom bounced back. She began to understand what they said to her. "Your problem is that you got lost in your life." You see, Mom had a job and a career. She felt needed and important. But then she had become a wife and a mother, and these roles and activities took over her life. She was a loving wife and a good mother. But by the time we were all at school all day, she began to feel that she was no longer needed or useful. She began to feel very negative feelings like emptiness and fear of the future. She just couldn't get motivated to do things, and eventually she became depressed. Her counselor told her one day, "You need to discover the real you and the purpose for your life." And so she began a journey to find out who she really was and what would bring back her sense of purpose.
1: As you're listening to these words, I wonder if perhaps you feel lost in your life too. You may be lost in the busyness of your life, lost in the shadows of your husband's job and career. Maybe, as the mother of young children, you're so busy, yet you feel that your job is not important. And just maybe you're lost in a world where you know that you need to earn money and work to support your family, but you find no satisfaction in this.
2: Could it be that, like my mom, you're going on with your everyday life, doing all the things others expect you to do, but you feel like a ship without a rudder, being tossed by the waves in all sorts of directions, but you just cannot find the right direction? You cannot find your purpose in life. Well, if this is you today, let me encourage you. Did you know that having a sense of value and purpose in life is a totally normal human need? We all need to know that we are important to someone, that we are valued by someone, that we make a difference. Just the very fact that we are alive means that there is purpose for our lives.

0: Here on Women of Hope, today we have Tita telling the story of how her mother became depressed because she felt she had lost her way in life. I wonder, have you ever stopped to think that what you do is different than who you are? What you do may be very important, but if you understand who you are, you can start to work out your purpose.
1: Mom began to understand that she is a caring person, someone who is compassionate and always willing to help others. She cares about people and loves to help in practical ways. After her time of depression, she had to start finding ways to still be herself and satisfy her need to show her love and care for others at this different stage in her life. Mom went out and faced the fears that came with having been out of the paid working world. She began to help blind people. She also taught high school girls for a number of years. In doing something so different, she found she could now be who she really was. She could rediscover her life's purpose. She has continued over the years caring for her children, her husband, her grandchildren, and people with all kinds of different needs out in the community. She found her purpose in life again. What about you? Are you feeling dissatisfied and frustrated in your life because what you're doing is not satisfying? Do you have feelings of emptiness, fear, or even depression because you feel that there is no purpose in your life? No matter who you are, your life has a purpose. How can you discover it?

0: Welcome back to Women of Hope. No matter who you are, your life has purpose. How can we discover who we are?
1: Stop. Take time to think about it. Who are you? What kind of things motivate and excite you? When do you feel the happiest? If you're not sure about the answers to these questions, ask your friends or relatives or people who know you well. As you begin to discover who you really are, you will start understanding what your life's purpose is. Have you always enjoyed teaching people things, but have not had a chance to study and become a teacher? Does teaching something to another person bring a smile to your face and a warm feeling to your heart? But you have to support yourself by doing an office job that you don't particularly like, or doing cleaning for someone else, or maybe working in the garden. Let me tell you, you can still find your purpose. You can learn about something that interests you and then offer to teach that subject at your community center, or share your new skill with other women. Or you can offer to help children who need help with school homework. You might be surprised when you realize that what you thought was a boring or uninteresting job is more bearable because somehow you are fulfilling your real life purpose in other ways. We all face changes in life, different seasons, but you will always be you. Look for opportunities at each stage in your life to do the things that give your life purpose. It takes effort, but the sense of satisfaction you experience will be well worth it. Different seasons, but you will always be you. Look for opportunities at each stage in your life to do the things that give your life purpose. It takes effort, but the sense of satisfaction you experience will be well worth it.
2: On Women of Hope today, we've been talking about finding

0: Let me ask you a question. How well do you know yourself? Some people feel very uncomfortable when they are asked this question. Why? Because they do not have a very good self-image or picture of themselves. They are not sure that they are really valuable to others. Some of us may not have had a lot of opportunities in life. We may not have had a lot of education. You may have had to go to work from a young age. You may have a physical disability and so you could not get a regular job. You may have had to give up your own personal ambitions and dreams in order to take care of an elderly or sick relative. Perhaps you have been rejected by someone close to you and told that you're no good. Sometimes people say things about us that give us a label.
1: Yes, I know what you mean. When I was young, I felt I was labeled as lazy by my teacher because I was slow to turn in my work. She always talked about me like this. And one day, I realized that even I was thinking about myself that way. My teacher didn't seem to notice the things that I did well or was really good at.
0: That's right. Other people might say we're not good enough or too slow or not the brightest in the family, divorced, or the one that lost the job.
1: And if this is not enough, we sometimes create our own labels, don't we? We may have a low opinion of ourselves, and we continually compare ourselves with someone that we look up to.
0: What a difference it would make if we looked up to someone and tried to learn from them instead of putting ourselves down. Our thoughts are very powerful. Thoughts like these can make us believe we are not good enough.
1: And soon, we start to think that everyone else's life is a good life and has purpose, but we don't.
0: Yes, you might think, what would someone like me have to offer? As long as you think like this, you will surely achieve less than you could. You may lose your sense of purpose, just as my mom did all those years ago.

0: Here on Women of Hope, Tita asked the question, what would someone like me have to offer? If you feel this way, we would like to share something very special with you.
1: How would you feel if I told you that there is someone who loves you just as you are? He knows everything about you, but he's not ever going to compare you with anybody else. This person knows all the positive and good qualities that you have, as well as the negative thoughts that you have, and they still love you. Someone who knows your full potential, what you're able to achieve, and do you know that someone knows exactly who you are and therefore knows the perfect purpose for your life? Can you imagine that? I can almost hear you asking yourself, but who is this someone that knows all about me? Who can know me so well when I don't have any idea who that someone is? Let me tell you, that very special someone is God. God is very powerful. He made you, so he knows you even better than you know yourself. And he loves you very much. He created you exactly as you are because he has a perfect plan and purpose for your life. This is not just what I think. It's what I read in God's Word, the Bible.

clearly says to every person he has created, I know the plans that I have for you. They are plans to benefit you, not to harm you. They are to give you hope and a future. Wow! I was so amazed the first time I read this, because it means that there's a unique purpose for my life. God has it all planned. As I thought more and more about this and looked at people around me, I began noticing how different God's creation is. We all are so different in our physical looks, our character, our personalities, and of course in our life experiences. And yet, God has a unique and very specific purpose for each of our lives. Can you see how exciting this is? No matter how you feel about yourself, what you can or cannot do, God has a special purpose for your life. How would you feel if you knew that being exactly who you are and right where you are, whatever you have gone through, good or bad, God is able to help you find the purpose He has for your life?

0: Tita asked, "How would you feel if you knew that God is able to help you find the purpose He has for your life?" Let's talk some more about that.
1: Well, you might think your position is useless or hopeless or even a dead end, but it might be the exact place where God can meet you and begin to show you His purpose. His greatest purpose is not about what you do in life. It's about how you relate to Him. He made you and loves you. He wants to be in a loving relationship with you. This is why He sent Jesus into this world. He wants to forgive you for all those things that have kept you apart and take them right away. And He invites you to come to Him. You can do that by trusting in Jesus Christ, who took the punishment for all those wrong things. And then, God's next purpose is to help you become the person He made you to be, a good person in every way. Jesus is a great example of what we can be like. Yes, God wants to show you what He is like. He wants to become part of your life. And the amazing thing is that as you learn who He is, you will learn who you are. You will be able to see the real you as God sees you, not the person that you may think you are because of things that have happened in your life. If you have life, you have a purpose. If you want to discover that purpose, God is just waiting for you to invite Him into your life. And then you can ask Him to show you the unique purpose for which He has created you.
0: I'm sure that God has special things for you to do, things that will use the qualities and talents that He has shaped in you. Ask Him to show you how to live the most rewarding, purposeful life you could ever dream of. God is waiting to help you, but He will never force Himself into your life. He gives you a choice, and that choice is yours. What will it be?

0: It's almost time to finish Women of Hope for today. But before we do, let's hear what one of our listeners said about finding hope and a purpose in her life. My name is Lena. I've learned a lot from the Women of Hope program. I used to be a person without hope. I tried many times to kill myself by taking medications. My husband is a drunkard, and he never treated me well, so I became depressed. He drinks all the time. One day, I started to go to a women's group that studies the Bible in my village. Through the Bible study, I've been helped to see hope, and because of hope, I came out of the depression. After I listened to Women of Hope, I gave my life to Jesus. My children also gave their lives to Him as well. Now we have found hope in the Lord Jesus Christ. I now have a job and a purpose for living. Please pray for my husband to believe in Jesus with the rest of us, so that his life will be changed. Pray that he will stop drinking and stop going around doing nothing. Pray that he will get a job and that he will start to think about spending time with his children and his wife.
1: Let's pray for this woman and her children now, that her husband will find Jesus and find his purpose in life, and that he will find a job and learn to enjoy spending time with his family. Would you like to pray for them, Tammy?
0: Sure. Father God, who made us and loves us as we are, thank you for the story we heard today about Tita's mom and how she found her purpose in life. We thank you that this listener has also found you. We pray for her and her children that they will grow in their faith and learn to trust you each day. We pray especially for her husband, that he will also find his hope in you and stop drinking all the time. We pray that he will find a job and find the purpose you have for his life. We pray in the powerful name of Jesus Christ. Amen.
1: Remember, God has a special purpose for your life. You can find it if you ask him. We do enjoy hearing from you, so why not write to us? As we end our time today, our prayer is that you have a great week filled with God's blessings.
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1: What does it look like to honor God? 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And we'll be looking at the scripture Isaiah chapter 32 to really get a sense of what it looks like to honor God in everything that we do. 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
3: I'd like you to open your Bible at Isaiah chapter 32. Read with me if you would. Isaiah chapter 32. See, a king will reign in righteousness, and rulers will rule with justice. Each man will be like a shelter from the wind, a refuge from the storm, like streams of water in the desert, and the shadow of a great rock in a thirsty land. Then the eyes of those who see will no longer be closed, the ears of those who hear will listen, the mind of the rash will know and understand, and the stammering tongue will be fluent and clear. No longer will the fool be called noble, nor the scoundrel be highly respected. For the fool speaks folly, his mind is busy with evil, he practices ungodliness and spreads error concerning the Lord. The passage is really talking about what happens when things are right at the top. When the king is king, when a king reigns in righteousness, and this is supposed to be a messianic passage, which means it looks forward to the time when Jesus the king, or the king that God will send, the Messiah, will reign and rule. And when he reigns and rules, then everything will get put into place. He will choose the right rulers under him, who will choose the right rulers under him, etc., etc. And there'll be a trickle-down righteousness bit. That's what happens when the right king is on the throne. And in this specific instance, Hezekiah had just come to the throne. And Isaiah the prophet is pointing this out to the people. See, when a king reigns in righteousness, what happens? He gets rid of the bad people and all the corruption and gets a new police force in place and gets the thing cleaned up. And then everybody begins to settle down, even down to the ordinary people. No longer will the fool be called noble and the scoundrel be called somebody wonderful. Right won't be called wrong anymore. There will be no oppression. The courts will get cleaned up. Everything in society will get put into place. And this points forward to the kingdom to come, of course, when Jesus Christ reigns, when everything will be in place. Now, the kingdom to come in the future, whenever that is for us, maybe we'll still be alive, maybe we won't, when Christ comes back again, establishes his kingdom, that's one thing. But there is another kingdom. When you think of the kingdom of God, you think of many things. There is a kingdom within our heart. There is an internal kingdom. Jesus said the kingdom of God is not only the kingdom that will come when I come back in the clouds and all the rest, but the kingdom of God is within you. So the kingdom of God can be many things. And the kingdom of God within us has a central place where there is a throne. And somebody's sitting on that throne in every single person's life, all those of you that are listening to me, there is somebody on the throne of your life, somebody in charge, somebody in charge. When the king, when King Jesus is in charge, then everything in the kingdom of your life will fall into place. Things will get ordered. It doesn't mean everything will go right. Everything wasn't going right in Hezekiah's kingdom. But it does mean there will be a sense of order, of coming together, of all things working together, of things, bits being put into the right place, of pieces of the puzzle fitting. And you'll be together inside, even if your world is falling apart outside. The kingdom of your life, ruled by King Jesus, who gives the orders that you obey, is a life that is lived in righteousness, in rightness, and things get into line. And people around you will feel the effect of that. So the first question is, who is in charge? Are we playing God? Are we playing God? Now, I remember when I was raising my teenagers, and it's a long, long time ago now because I'm very old. But I remember when my kids were teenagers that I played God. I couldn't stop it and I couldn't help it. Now, what does it mean to play God in the lives of your children, for example? Well, what is God? God is omnipotent. God is omniscient. God is omnipresent. That's what it means. Have to be everywhere they are. I remember Judy going out on her first date. And I was there at the door and I said, take me with you. And she said, oh, mother. You know what it's like in those days. Oh, mother. Embarrassing. That was her word. All I heard from Judy in her teenage years was embarrassing. Embarrassing. That's what her mother did to her. But I was trying to be omnipresent. I was trying to be God. And I couldn't. I remember living in Isaiah. It's a wonderful book for mothers. I commend it to you. In those days, and coming across a verse which I've gone back to many times, as birds hover over Jerusalem, so will I hover over you, my children, or something like that. And I put in my margin of my Bible, if God will do it for his city, so he will do it for my child. And it was just the wonderful picture of the hovering of God, the brooding of God. The word is brooding. The Spirit of God brooded over the waters. And the same word is used in that passage of scripture in Isaiah, that the Spirit of God broods over my children. And when I cannot be there, he is. When I cannot be there, he is. When I cannot hover. I used to hover. In fact, my children still accuse me of hovering. Don't hover, mother. And when you can't hover, he does. The presence of God. God is omnipresent. You can't play God. What about omniscient? You want to know everything. Who's on the phone? Who was that? Share with mother. No, I don't want to share with mother. Why are you going to know who's on the phone? My friend. I don't know if you'll want to know who's on the phone. And how tempting it is to go in pretending to dust. I want to know everything. A letter comes and children aren't in from school yet. And very tempting. Hold it over the kettle and steam it on. These are things that happen to all mothers. Wanting to play God. Know everything. Be everywhere. Omnipotent. Control. See, the problem with parenting is you're going to lose control. You're going to lose control. And none of us handle that. None of us handle it well. Some of us handle it better than others. It's a very hard thing to give up the need to be needed because you sense that as losing control. You can't manipulate anymore. You can't make them do anything anymore. I remember Pete growing to my height. And I had a hot dish in my hand and turned around from the stove and said, move, Pete, move. He was standing right here. It was, move, move. And he didn't. And I looked up straight into his eyes and he had this grin on his face. And he said, make me. And apparently he had come to this momentous point in his life where he realized he was as tall as his mother and I couldn't make him. And I remember standing there aghast with this hot dish between us, looking at him, thinking, this horrible sinking feeling in my stomach. I remember David coming home at 6 years of age from an English school, saying, Mummy, how was the world made? Well, God made the world. Well, my teacher said that it was made through evolution and all of this and the Big Bang. And I was in the sink and I just simply said, well, David, that's not true. God made the world. And I just went on. And then I realized he hadn't responded. He was sitting at the table, 6 years of age. And I turned around and I said, David, listen to me. God made the world. You believe, Mummy, don't you? And he didn't answer. And I had this horrible sinking feeling. I can't make him believe. I can't play God. But when the king is king in my life, I have to constantly remind myself it's his job to be sovereign, it's my job to be loyal and get on with what he wants me to get on with doing, to be the mother, to say the things I should do and all the rest of it, and let him work his work in my child's life. You're giving control to God, you're not giving it up. Called trusting, very hard to do. But when the king is king, that part of your kingdom will be in place. You'll be able to refer it to the throne. It's all a matter of who's in control. Who is king in your life? Is it King Jesus or is it King me? We can call him king. But I'd ask you a question. Is it true? Is it true? Do you ever listen to yourself when you're singing? And ask yourself, I'm singing happily, my God reigns, but Jesus is very firmly not the king of my life at this point. I am. I'm the one calling the shots. In England, we have a weird system with the monarchy. I remember watching Princess Elizabeth come home from Africa, where she had heard about her father, George V's death, to become Queen of England. And I remember as a teenager watching that coronation. And there was a lot of commentary went on as the crown was put on her head, and everybody, all the most important people in the land, came and knelt in front of her and said, "My lord and my liege," which is what they say, offered their sovereign, Queen Elizabeth, their allegiance. Now, from that point to this day, Queen Elizabeth of England has never issued an order, has never signed a decree. Prime Minister does that. She is titular head, it's called. She is a symbol. She is apart from government. And that's what I say many Christians' lives. We kneel before him and say, "My lord and my liege." And he's never signed an order, and he's never been the prime minister. I'm the prime minister, the first minister, running the country for him. And it doesn't work that way. Doesn't work that way. But when the king is king, when the king reigns, when we are seeking to live our lives in obedience to God, moment by moment and day by day in our lives, in a one-on-one relationship with Jesus Christ, our Savior and King, then the kingdom of our lives begins to get in order. When he is Lord, he is Lord, he is Lord. We sing it. Next time you sing anything like that with King or Lord in, ask yourself this question. Who is King? Is it King Jesus or is it King me? Is the government on his shoulders or is the government on mine? Now then, when the King is King, the influence begins to happen. And I want to look at three pictures in this passage of Scripture today. When the King is King, we quit playing God and playing games. We will become like a windbreak, a shelter from the wind, like a watershed, like streams of water in the desert, and a wall, the shadow of a great rock within a weary land.

0: Joe will be back in a moment, but first, are you encouraged by this message from Telling the Truth? Like Scott, who recently shared this with us. Thanks for this message. So much hope in knowing that Jesus cleans up the messes I make. I am free to walk in His finished work through the Holy Spirit. What a great reminder for us all, Scott. Thank you for sharing that with us and encouraging our listeners. Let's return to Jill with more of today's message.
1: Now, as you know me now, those of you that do, you know that I work in pictures. I love pictures. And of course, the Bible is full of pictures. They fall out every time you open the page. And to me, as I looked at these three pictures, they gave me a wonderful application of this passage. They gave me an opportunity to ask myself a question. If the King is truly ruling and reigning in my life, then my life will be like these pictures. I will be like a windbreak. I will be like a watershed. I will be like a wall. And everybody in the sphere of my influence, they say there's 200 people in the sphere of everybody's influence, give or take, that are really in the sphere of my influence, will know that about me. And I want to ask you a very strong question. When people look at your life, are you like a windbreak? Are you like a watershed? Are you like a wall? Now, let's look at the windbreak. Now, obviously, Jesus is our windbreak. He is our windbreak. In John chapter 10, you remember, Jesus gave some teaching on the fact that He was the good shepherd. Now, the good shepherd does many things for the sheep. He gives His life for the sheep, Jesus said in that passage. And He was talking to people that knew very well that that was a fact sometimes in the fierce, wild animal country where shepherds operated in the hills around Jerusalem and all over Judea. The lions and the bears could come upon the lone shepherd. David said he fought with lions and overcame them when he was a shepherd boy. With his own hands, he killed and fought the lion. Why? What was the lion doing? The lion was coming to get the sheep. And so the shepherd in those days would lie across the door. There wasn't a door to the sheepfold. He would gather the sheep in at night into the sheepfolds that were scattered across those mountains. You can still see them there today. And then when the sheep were tended, he would stretch himself to sleep to guard the sheep across the door. So when the lion came, the lion had to get the shepherd before the lion could get the sheep. Now Jesus said, I'm the good shepherd. I came down to earth and I lay across the door. I am the door of the sheepfold, he says in that passage. I am the door. Now the thing about Jesus is the lion got him. And on Good Friday, the lion got the shepherd. But if you read Psalm 22, which comes between the very famous before the wonderful Psalm 23, you will discover something. It starts on a low key, the psalm, and finishes off on a high key. And in the middle, it talks about lions gaping, their mouths open, ready for the prey. And people believe that Psalm 22 is a messianic psalm. It points forward to Jesus on the cross. Read it sometimes. And the lions gaping, people opening their mouths ready to tear him to pieces, are a picture of what the devil was inciting people to do. And of course, behind what people did was that lion, the devil, roaring around, waiting to devour the Lord's Christ. This psalm ends on this incredible note of triumph. He has done it. Talks about everybody coming to the feet of the one who was crucified and torn to bits by the lion on the cross, and how he will be exalted, and it ends up, everybody will come and lay down things at his feet, and he has done it. And the words, he has done it, is the equivalent to tetelestai, finished. The words Jesus borrowed on the cross were from Psalm 22, the end verse. Finished, done. So the lion got him on Good Friday morning, but on Easter Sunday morning, he got the lion. He got the lion. Jesus is our windbreak. What happened on the cross as our good shepherd suffered there. Well, what happened was God poured out his wrath against sin. God doesn't like sin. He is angry at sin. He is wrathful about sin. He said sin must be punished. And so his son came to become the punishment. So on the cross, God's wrath was poured out from heaven, and Jesus took it. He was the windbreak. You know what a windbreak is? You wear a windbreaker. It stops the wind, the wrath of the wind of the storm getting to you. And on the cross, Jesus became our windbreak. He stopped the wrath of God falling on us. He became the windbreak. Now, because he was my windbreak, and I acknowledge that, and he has become my Savior and my Lord and my King, and he reigns in my life, I am now to become a shelter from the wind for other people, not in the sense of redemption, of course, but in another sense. How can we become a windbreak? How can we become a windbreak for other people? I could illustrate this in many ways, but I think I want to illustrate it through prayer. One way we can stop what Satan is trying to do in other people's lives is to become a windbreak in the matter of prayer. Every time you pray for someone else, you are being a windbreak. You are stopping the blast against that person in the name of Jesus. And I think it's a wonderful, wonderful picture. I remember reading a missionary book hundreds of years ago with a story I have never forgotten. It was the story of a missionary out in some wild country. I think it was Nepal. And every time he had to travel, it was difficult. And he would take money from one little group of believers to another in his clothing. But like the biblical story, he fell among thieves many times. It was very dangerous to carry anything of worth in that wild, uncivilized country. But back home in England, in Somerset, actually, there were four ladies, and they were part of a missionary movement that prayed for missionaries. I don't know what happened to it. I don't think we do it anymore. But it was a home movement where missionaries were prayed for by groups of people. And this particular missionary had been sent out by a missionary society, and these four ladies had committed themselves once a week to gather in this little tiny cottage in England and pray for this man. And so they had been doing this through his history. And he sent them a message home, and of course in those days there wasn't any email. It took about 2 months to get anything out and another month to arrive in England. And he said, pray for me because I'm having to travel from little group of believers to little group of believers, and I'm having to take goods and money to help these people. And it is getting worse and worse. It's getting so dangerous. And he said, soldiers sometimes come with me, but I can't get them to do it all the time, and then I'm on my own. So every week, the little ladies would pray for his safety. And one particular day, he was coming with quite a large amount of money into a little bigger town, and some thieves waited to attack him and to take the money. And they saw him, and then one of them said, oh, wouldn't you know it, he managed to get the soldiers with him today, and so they didn't do it. And he arrived in the town, and the believers there were absolutely amazed. They said, we heard rumors and checked it out that the band of thugs from the next village had gone to get you. We never expected to see you alive. And he said, no, he said, I didn't see anyone at all. And they said, no, well, that's wonderful. They had no idea, you know, how he got through. And so one of them said, well, did you get the soldiers to accompany you? And he said, no, I didn't. I didn't have any soldiers with me. And of course he did. He had four soldiers with him. Four little old ladies in a cottage in England who were on their knees, on their faces, praying God keep him safe. And God, in a miraculous way, manifested those four praying people to those brigands as soldiers. They thought there were four soldiers with them. And they let the man go. A windbreak.
0: This is a message from Jill Briscoe on Telling the Truth. Now, back to Jill with the conclusion of today's message.
1: I remember in many, many times when Stuart was on the road in difficult and dangerous places and I was staying at home, he would write back to me about an incident, and I would directly link it with prayer time that our staff had had, or our family had had, or the children had had, as Daddy went on his missionary journeys. I remember putting a map up when he'd go start on a three-month tour of ministry on our kitchen wall. And then I'd get all the kids going, and they'd be drawing donkeys. And I would tell them about Paul doing his missionary journeys on a donkey, but this time Daddy had an air donkey. It was an aeroplane. And so they would be drawing these little air donkeys, you see. And then we would stick him on the map. Every time Stuart would move, we'd put the air donkey there, and then we'd have him here, and we would follow, and then we'd pray. And I would write and tell Stuart how we were praying about this, that, and the other. I think it was last Christmas I got a Christmas card from a husband and wife in quite dangerous Bible ministry, taking Bible into countries where Bible shouldn't be taken. There's so many countries like that. They're doing undercover work for God. And the husband wrote back in his Christmas card this to his wife: "May the Lord keep watch between you and me while we're away from each other, helping together so far apart, long distances dividing, and loving words pass not our hearts between, nor know we each the many things betiding, nor on each other comforted may lean. But we may pray with strong and holy pleading, and live that so our pleadings must prevail. And he who knoweth well what each is needing can guide us what to ask to help avail. And at the end, when safely home in glory, when prayers and needs have changed for wonders new, how sweet, how blessed, if we may read the story of how each helped to pray the other through."
0: Thank you for that truth, Jill. We're so glad you joined us today. Come back Monday as the Briscoes share more powerful truth from God's Word. We'll see you then, right here on Telling the Truth.

0: We rejoice in the resurrected Christ. Music by Matt Brock with Christ is Risen. And the Bible assures us that in Him, in Christ, we too are risen. We are resurrected with Jesus. Thank you so much for staying with us for the best in Christian music here on TWR Pure Talk. We now arrive at 12:30, and that's time for Focus on the Family. Now, today we'll discover the secret to living the Christian life. And today sharing this message actually is Dr. Adrian Roger. Now, you don't need to grab hold of something new, but simply discover what you already have in Christ and ask yourself a simple question. Who do you see in the mirror? See yourself through Jesus's eyes, and that's what we'll be doing up next.
1: How many times have you heard someone say, "I'm just a mom," or "I'm just a kid," or "I'm just an average Joe"? You're much more than that, as you're about to discover.
2: This is Focus on the Family with Focus President and author Jim Daly. I'm John Fuller, and Jim, I think you're onto something there, because so many of us, we just don't feel like we amount to anything. And we make comparisons, and we look at, you know, that successful person over there, or that mom that has it all together, or that guy that has the status symbol, whether it's the new computer or the new car. It's just easy to make those comparisons.
1: That's what we do as human beings. But, you know, it's often the case when you peel back that cover, you see everybody's very much the same. I wish you could read all the emails and listen to the phone calls we get here at Focus on the Family from people who struggle with their identity in that way. Am I amounting to anything? We tend to value job titles, like you said, John, looks and achievement and plaques on the wall. I've made it a habit to throw those plaques away. I really have. It drives Gene crazy.
2: Okay, so don't send Jim Daly any honorary plaques or anything.
1: You know, I remember I had a Letterman's jacket in high school because I played all three sports. And at the end of my senior year, I thought, you know what? I'm never going to wear this again. So I donated it to Goodwill. And now I'm thinking, I wish I would have kept that thing because it had a lot of neat symbols on
2: it
1: for playing football.
2: Your boys would enjoy seeing that.
1: They would have. But I just got rid of it. I'm just that way. I don't like carrying baggage from place to place. Maybe it's because I lived in 27 homes before I graduated from high school. You couldn't carry many bags in that situation. But the point of that is we all still have those things we hang on to in our heart or in our material possessions. And I don't mean to disappoint anyone, but guess what? Those things, they don't define who we are. They're just things we have. And for me, as a foster kid and an orphan, you know what? My identity now is in Christ. And that's who I see myself as a believer in Jesus Christ.
2: Well, we have a great message, Jim, that reinforces that very point. It's so memorable, and it was a presentation by well-known pastor and former Focus on the Family board member, Dr. Adrian Rogers. Dr. Rogers went on to be with the Lord a few years back. He served as pastor of Bellevue Baptist Church in Memphis, Tennessee for, I think, 50 years.
1: Isn't that amazing?
2: It is.
1: He did pass away in 2005, but I can tell you this. When you sit in a board meeting, which I did, with someone like Dr. Adrian Rogers, you always dropped your jaw when he spoke. He always brought the wisdom to the moment. And, you know, we'd be struggling over something, and the board made up of great folks would be talking about it. And Dr. Rogers just had a way of cutting through the fog and saying, this is what it is. And everyone would listen. It'll be worth your time to listen today.
2: Yeah, this is one of those moments you want to just stop, pause, and listen to the late Dr. Adrian Rogers. Here he is now on today's Focus on the Family.
3: Thank you, and it is a wonderful, wonderful joy to be here today and to share. And of course, you know that we love Focus and we love each of you. And I want to get right to the subject. If you have a Bible and would like to follow along, you might turn to Ephesians chapter 1, but just a few verses, and I'll read them clearly. You may just want to listen carefully. But I want to talk to you on this subject. The me I see is the me I will be. That's very important that you understand just who you are in Christ, because the key, the secret to living the Christian life is to see who you are in Christ. We were building a building down in Florida when I was a pastor down there, and every pastor loves to see these buildings being built. And it was nighttime, all of the other staff had gone home, the building was up. They had not turned the electricity on in the building, but the walls were up, the doors were hung. I wanted to see, so the sun was setting, but I walked across, began to step over the construction materials, got inside. There was a room I'd not yet been in. I pushed open the door, and no doorknob was on it, but a door closer had been put on it. And so when I went in, the door closed behind me. I reached back, and there was no doorknob. It was absolutely dark in there, but not being afraid of the dark, I said, I'll wait a while, and my eyes will get used to the dark. And so I waited a while and focused, and then I saw that there was another man in there. Now, it bothered me that I'd been in there this long, he'd not said a word. So I squinted to look at him, and he was seemed to be about 4 inches taller than I, and kind of a swarthy-looking guy, kind of ugly, and I challenged him with this question, may I help you? Now, he didn't say a word. And I felt the adrenaline begin to rise and the heart begin to thump like that. But I thought, now, I can't act afraid. So I challenged him again. I said, pardon me, what are you doing here? He didn't say a word. I reached back. There was no doorknob. I didn't know where the door was now. And I thought, I'm in serious trouble. But I'm not going to act afraid. But I was afraid. So I thought, I will move toward him. And when I did, he moved toward me. And I said, dear Lord, I've got to have light. And I squinted a couple of times, and then I recognized him. It was me. I was looking in a mirror. He wasn't nearly as big and twice as ugly as I thought he was. All I had was this weird, distorted image of myself. You see, the me I see is the me I'll be. Now let's talk about you. Here are three things that you want in life. You want significance. Don't tell me you don't. Number two, you want sufficiency. You want to know that your needs are going to be met. Number three, you want security. And all of those three things are found in Christ. Now, I want to read some scriptures to you. Ephesians 1, verse 1. Paul, an apostle of Jesus Christ by the will of God, to the saints which are at Ephesus, and to the faithful in Christ Jesus. Now, verse 3. Blessed be the God and Father of our Lord Jesus Christ, who hath blessed us with all spiritual blessings in heavenly places in Christ. And then skipping down to verse 6, he says he has done this to the praise of the glory of his grace, wherein he hath made us accepted in the beloved. Now I read three verses, and those three verses deal with the deepest needs of human nature. And they tell you who you are in Christ. Now, a little word in, the little preposition is a small word. It's a small word in the Greek language. But a small key can unlock a door that leads to a vast treasure. And the key is understanding just who you are in Christ. Now, first of all, we say that you want significance. Well, if you want significance, then you need to, one, recognize your righteousness. Now, I want to ask a question. How many saints are here today? Now, don't lift your hand. But how many saints are here today? Well, you say, Adrian, I'm saved, but I'm not a saint. Well, friend, if you're saved, you're a saint. There are only two categories of people in the world, the saints and the ain'ts. And you are one or the other. If you are saved, you are a saint. A saint is somebody who's been set aside by God. Now, notice what the Apostle Paul says here to those who are living in Ephesus. He says, to the saints which are at Ephesus. Now you need to understand that you're a saint. You say, well, I'm not blameless, I'm not sinless. No, you're not, but you are a saint. Let me tell you what the grace of God will do. The grace of God will exalt you without inflating you, and it will humble you without debasing you. And you can say, as the Apostle Paul said, I am what I am by the grace of God. And you, my brother, you, sweet sister, you're a saint. Now, the me I see, you see who you are in the Lord Jesus Christ. And by His precious shed blood, I want to tell you, on the authority of the Word of God, you are a saint, and that gives you significance. You can call me Saint Adrian if you want to, or Prince Adrian. I'm also a king. We are somebody, and we need to understand that. That's not arrogance at all. We have a deep need for significance. You'll never have any higher significance than to be a saint, a child of God, one of the blood-bought. Amen? Now, here's the second thing. Look in verse 3. Not only do you need to recognize your righteousness, but you need to rely on your resources. Listen to verse 3. Blessed be the God and Father of our Lord Jesus Christ, who hath, that's past tense, already done, who hath blessed us with a double L, all, not some, not might do it in the future, already has blessed us with all spiritual blessings in heavenly places in Christ Jesus. The problem with many Christians is that we're asking God to give us what we already have, because the Bible says, and Peter says it, He's given us all things that pertain unto life and godliness. Our duty, our joy, our privilege is to possess our possessions. We were having a Bible conference, and I had a preacher, his name was Peter, and he was preaching and doing a wonderful job. And we had an intermission. When he went out, Peter went down to Deacon Gene Howard, and his wife Betty had gone to the restroom. He said, Gene, is that Betty's Bible? Yes. He said, may I use it? And may I borrow it for just a moment? Gene says, sure. And so Peter took Betty's Bible, and he put a $5 bill in. I don't have a five, I have a 10, but for the sake of illustration, he put a $5 bill in it and closed it like that. And he said, now just leave it here. When Betty comes back, I'm going to ask for a volunteer, and I'm going to choose Betty. Don't tell her I'm going to choose her. But he said, make sure she brings her Bible. So he's preaching along, and after a while he said, I need a volunteer. You, lady, would you come up here? To me? Yeah, you. So she came up. Gene said, you better take your Bible. So she took her Bible. She's standing there. He said, Betty, do you believe I'm a man of God? He said, yes. Betty, do you love me? Yes. Betty, do you trust me? Yes. Betty, do you believe I'd lie to you? No, no, sir. All right, Betty, if I would ask you to do something right here on the platform right now, something very easy that you could do, and I ask you to do it for me, would you do it? She said, of course. He said, all right, would you give me $5? She said, well, let me go get my purse. He said, no, I said you could do it right here. But she said, I don't have to believe I'd lie to you. No, no, sir. All right, Betty, if I would ask you to do something right here on the platform right now, something very easy that you could do, and I ask you to do it for me, would you do it? She said, of course. He said, all right, would you give me $5? She said, well, let me go get my purse. He said, no, I said you could do it right here. But she said, I don't have $5 with me right here.

I don't have $5. He said, is that your Bible? Yes. He said, may I see it for a moment? She said, yes. He took the Bible and opened it up and, well, I hope I can find mine. He opened it up and pulled out that $5 bill. She looked at it. She said, how did that get in there? He said, I put it in there. And then he told her what I want to tell you, precious friend. God will never ask anything of us that he has not already given us. Now remember this. Every demand upon your life is a demand upon the life of God in you. He has blessed us with all spiritual blessings in heavenly places in Christ Jesus. You run out of your patience, run into his. You run out of your love. The next time some cantankerous, obstreperous, vituperative individual comes along you can't get along with, and you know that person needs love, the Bible says the love of God is shed abroad in our hearts by the Holy Ghost. Try this. Say, thy love, Jesus. Thy love. And let the Lord Jesus Christ in you, who has blessed you with all spiritual blessings in heavenly places and in Christ Jesus, let him love that individual through you. Friend, in Christ, we are complete. Now, you want sufficiency. You have sufficiency. God has blessed you with all spiritual blessings in heavenly places in Christ Jesus. Now, here's the third thing you want. Not only do you want significance, you're a saint. Not only do you want sufficiency, God has blessed you with all spiritual blessings in heavenly places in Christ Jesus. But the third thing that you want, and thank God you have, is security. Now listen, why God did this? Verse 6, God did this to the praise of the glory of his grace. Now listen, wherein he hath made us accepted in the beloved. Now who is the beloved? The beloved is Jesus. And in Jesus you have acceptance and security. Did you know that it is human nature to feel rejected? That goes all the way back to the Garden of Eden. That's systemic in the human race. We feel rejected and we just have that inborn feeling of rejection. That's the reason why kids leave a perfectly good home to go live in a commune somewhere, because they feel rejected at home when they're not. A boy starts smoking cigarettes, and girls when they're 14 to feel accepted. They take drugs and stick needles in the skin at first to feel accepted. How many adults are in difficulty financially because their neighbors keep buying things that they themselves cannot afford, and so they're trying to keep up with the neighbors. It's easy to imagine rejection. How wonderful it is to know that we are accepted in the Lord. Do you know what most Christians are trying to do? Most Christians are trying by behavior modification to be accepted. They think, you know, if I could live good enough, if I could pray enough, if I could work hard enough, then God would love me. There is nothing you can do that will make him love you anymore. Nothing. He loves you. By grace, listen, God is not changing you so he can love you. He loves you so he can change you. Don't get the idea that holiness is the way to Christ. You've got it backward. Christ is the way to holiness. You just come to him and say, Lord, I am accepted in the beloved. Who is the beloved? Jesus. Where are you? You are in Christ. How does God think of you? God thinks of you as God thinks of his own dear son. You are accepted in the beloved. Now, I'm going to tell you something. You're going to want to scream blasphemy, but it is true. How much does God love you? God loves you as much as he loves Jesus. Oh, no, no, no. Yes, yes, yes, yes. Jesus prayed in John chapter 17, Father, help them to know that thou hast loved them as thou hast loved me. How does God love his son? This is my beloved son in whom I am well pleased. When you come into Christ, where are you? You are in Christ. You are

0: a member of Christ, and God looks upon you as he looks upon his own dear son, and you, my precious friend, are accepted in the beloved. That's neat, isn't it? Now let me just show you how this security frees us up when we know that we're accepted. You see, let me just walk you through something and I'll sit down. Here it is. Now listen. Grace is God's acceptance of me. Okay, doesn't mean he accepts sin. He accepts the sinner by his grace when I receive him as my Lord and Savior. All right, now watch it. The Bible says he had done this, verse 6, to the praise of the glory of his grace. Grace is God's acceptance of me. Faith is my acceptance of God's acceptance of me. Do you get that? Faith is my acceptance of God's acceptance of me. Now, peace is my acceptance of me. You see, if God has accepted me, can't I accept me? Hey, folks, I hear people say, well, you're not supposed to love yourself. Where did you get that idea? It's all right to love what God loves, isn't it? Does God love you? Well, you go ahead and love you because God loves you. You know, the Bible says we're to love our neighbor as ourself. Well, if you don't love yourself, how can you love me? People who don't love themselves are dangerous. Dangerous. Now, I don't mean you stand in front of the mirror and sing how great thou art. If you do that, you're sick. What I'm trying to say is that you see yourself in Christ. The me I see is the me I'll be. I am accepted in the beloved. Grace, he accepts me. Faith, I accept that he accepts me. Peace, I accept me. Love, now I'm free to accept you. You know why I can accept you? Because I've accepted me. When I can give to you and love you, there's no less of me. There's plenty in me because it's Jesus in me and there's plenty to give away. And I can accept you. Love is my acceptance of you. Now fellowship is your acceptance of me. Do you see it? Grace, faith, peace, love. Fellowship. That's the way God wants us to live. Because we are accepted in the beloved. Now, folks, this is a weird and wicked world in which we live. And God has his hand upon this ministry. And I can tell you that all of the artillery of hell will be let loose against focus on the family. And thank God for it. If Satan had the audacity to come against the Lord Jesus Christ, he'll have the audacity to come against this ministry. Where is our significance? Where is our sufficiency? Where is our security? It's in a person. His name is?
1: Jesus.
0: Say it again.
1: Jesus.
0: One more time.
1: Jesus.
0: Lord, in the strong name of Jesus, we thank you, Lord, for who we are because of Calvary. In your holy name, amen.
2: Well, there's a compelling message for you from the late Dr. Adrian Rogers on today's Focus on the Family. And what a great reminder that God accepts you just as you are because of Jesus. And it's imperative that you learn that, accept yourself, and then treat others in a godly way.
3: John, I don't know. It's just so hard to do. I mean, we've got to do that. But accepting oneself, I think, is that first step of humility, really, to say, okay, Lord, I don't measure up. And I know I fall short. And I think that's what Adrian's trying to say there, in addition to embrace Christ and let him become your identity. Let me speak directly to you. I don't know if you're pursuing items, materialism, trying to get the car, the house, whatever it might be. Maybe you're the mom that, you know what, you feel like you've got to look better. For whatever reason, it's driving you. You're feeling depressed because of it, perhaps. Or you don't have the things that you wished you had. May I speak directly to you, as Dr. Rogers was doing in that message there? You've got to stop pursuing the wrong things. Perhaps you've forgotten the voice of your Creator, who's simply saying, you're my son or you're my daughter. I love you just the way you are, so that you can accept yourself, so that you can say, okay, I may have problems, I may fall short, but in Christ, I'm made whole. Can you accept that simple truth today? The Message version of Matthew 5:48 says this, grow up, your kingdom subjects, now live like it. Live out your God-created identity. Live generously and graciously toward others the way God lives toward you. Man, that is a powerful statement, John.
2: Yeah.
3: God loves you. You're his child if you've accepted Jesus Christ. You have unbelievable significance in his eyes, and you have infinite value and worth. Not because of you, I'm sorry to tell you. It's because of Jesus who lives in you.
2: That's such an encouraging reminder, Jim, and this has been a great program for those who are looking around, trying to gauge just what am I doing? How effective am I in life, and who am I? And hopefully your perspective, your outlook has changed because of the time spent with us today. Our program was provided by Focus on the Family, and on behalf of Jim Daly and the entire team here, thanks for listening in. I'm John Fuller.
4: What an encouraging message from Dr. Adrian Rogers, speaking at the Focus on the Family Chapel service a number of years ago. And this teaching is so relevant for today's culture. 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And as Jim pointed out, pursuing the wrong things. My hope is that you will allow God's love and acceptance to reassure you of who you are, and that you'll live in the peace of knowing that you belong to Christ. Now, if you've been asking questions about whether you truly belong to Christ and you'd like to understand what it means to become part of God's family, we have a free resource available for you. 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
3: Well, hello again and welcome back on a Friday, and of course with the weekend almost wrapped up, we look forward to just hanging out together to sing unto the Lord, making his name great. And in the program today, I'll also touch a little bit on God's greatness and his goodness, so that's something worth sticking around for. And then, of course, you can also let me know how you are doing and take part in today's quiz as well as the topic. So that's all coming up a little bit later on. Again, a reminder, our WhatsApp line, +27 76 669 5049. One more time, +27 76 669 5049. And once the posts are up on the Facebook page of TWR Africa, you'll be able to go and have a look there. Time for some music. We'll begin right away. Our first song is by Love and the Outcome, Moving On.

Kerry Roberts, Love Doesn't Run. We are 10 minutes into the program, and right now I'm going to get the topic for you, and we're going to share this together. And a very simple one that we many times do on a Friday to help us reflect on the week. My question to you: what are you thankful for this week? What are you thankful for this week? Now, I can honestly say I had a great week, and I got to meet up with a few other brothers and believers and presenters and other organizations in the Christian South African, community of media. And so that was fantastic, meeting all these different station presenters as well as other people within the industry, and just having a conversation about what God is doing. And so right away, that is what I'm thankful for this week: opportunities to connect with others. What about you? What are you thankful for? You know what to do if you would like to respond to that question. Either send me a WhatsApp on +27 76 669 5049, or in fact you could go to the TWR Africa Facebook page. Back to the music, Planet Shakers, Endless Praise.

0: Maverick City Music, Jordan Sparks and Anthony Constant. Well, we're 20 minutes into the program and now it's time for Fresh.
1: You hear people talk about their calling and it sounds oh so noble. But a calling inevitably has a cost. It means laying down your own desires in the service of others. And that is noble indeed. Hi, I'm Bernie Diamond and welcome again to Fresh. Some like to flaunt their works for all to see. Sir Nicholas Winton was not one of those. In 1938, he cancelled a ski holiday to help a friend working with refugees in Czechoslovakia. Seeing the Nazi threat, he organised the rescue of 669 Jewish children by arranging trains, securing visas, and finding foster homes in Britain. He kept quiet about that for 50 years, never seeking recognition. Living entirely for himself would have been much safer, much easier. But Winton chose the harder road of service, valuing others above himself. Philippians chapter 2, verses 3 and 4. In whatever you do, don't let selfishness or pride be your guide. Be humble and honour others more than yourselves. Don't be interested only in your own life, but care about the lives of others too. I think you'd agree that the sort of life Paul's talking about in that passage is the very definition of a noble calling. We don't have to achieve some great thing to attain that nobility. It's the little things we do along the way that impact people's lives. In a world where self-interest is the norm, it's never been more true that living for yourself alone is the lowest form of life. The richest life isn't measured by what you keep, but by how much of yourself you give away. Don't be interested only in your own life, but care about the lives of others too. That's God's word, fresh for you today. I am so passionate about seeing your life transformed as you receive the word of God into your heart.
0: Thank you so much, Bernie. One of the people I met up with this week was, of course, from Christianity Works, and just lovely what's happening there. And indeed, Bernie Diamond continuing to share the gospel everywhere he goes. Well, right now it's 22 minutes past. Time for more music. Kayam Tetwa, end of the story.

0: Boys there of Mac Brook, what a good God you are. And a couple of scriptures that always come to mind is about God's goodness and the fact that He is the only one in this universe, our Trinity God, that is good. The rest of us, well, we are saved through the cross. We are saved by grace. And that too is good news for us today. And that's something worth rejoicing about. So today, as we contemplate what we are thankful for, let's also remember to be thankful for grace. Now, I said earlier on, I had some time with others in the industry of Christian media in these last days, and I had a great time sitting down with those. But also, I am grateful for family. Whilst this was going on, I really enjoyed, or shall I say, I really missed my family members back home, my wife and two kids. And so I was so excited to be able to get back to them. And that is also something I rejoice over. That is also something I'm thankful for, that God has given me this opportunity to love others and to be loved by them. What about you? What are you thankful for today? Remember to send me through a quick WhatsApp on +27 76 669 5049 or visit the TWR Africa Facebook page. King Franklin, Hosanna.
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0: Josh Baldwin, thank you, Jesus. We are 20 minutes to, and that means it's time right now for the quiz. Of course, a very special moment each single program.
1: One, two, three. Let the game begin. You win.
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0: Time to test our Bible knowledge indeed, and right now we're going to start with today's Who Are We? So again, we're looking for a number of people from Scripture, a group of people, or at least more than one, and you need to take the clues I'm about to give you, see if you can figure out who are we, and then hit me up with the answer as soon as you know. So, clue number one for today's Who Are We? There is a book in the Bible that deals specifically with our judgment. We are described as proud, violent, and apathetic to the destruction of Israel. There's a book in the Bible that deals specifically with our judgment. We are described as proud, violent, and apathetic to the destruction of Israel. Clue number two, Moses sent messengers to our king requesting passage through our land, but our king denied the Israelites to pass through. Moses sent messengers to our king requesting passage through our land, but our king denied the Israelites to pass through. So those are your first two clues. If you already know the answer, then the WhatsApp line is open. Number there, +27 76 669 5049. Once the clues are up on Facebook, you'll also be able to get them there. And now it's Chris singing Encounter.

0: Building 429, a wrecking ball, also known as Press On. 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
1: 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I may not have all the fame and the fortune and the money, but what God has given to me cannot even compare.
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1: This is the best in Christian worship music, and another 60 minutes awaits. My name is Marinus, in today for Tulani and Unati. And again, I remind you, in the next 60 minutes, we'll find out what the answer is for the quiz for today. Also, you'll be able to get the other clues, the other two clues, so you have all four of them. Stick around for that. And if you want to find the topic, please head on over to the Facebook page of TWR Africa. You'll be able to locate it there. Well, there's an exciting hour coming up, and the first song for this next hour is by Nonna. It's Jump.

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2: All right, let's get back to the quiz, and I've got your four clues for you. A reminder again of the first two clues for today's Who Are We? Clue number one, there is a book in the Bible that deals specifically with our judgment. We are described as proud, violent, and apathetic to the destruction of Israel. Clue number two, Moses sent messages to our king requesting passage through our land, but our king denied the Israelites to pass through. Clue number three, despite being the descendants of Abraham and relatives of the Israelites, we didn't always act like brothers. Despite being the descendants of Abraham and relatives of the Israelites, we didn't always act like brothers. And then clue number four, we are the people of Esau. We are the people of Esau. Well, those are your four clues. If you still want to find them, go to the TWR Africa Facebook page. You'll find them right there, and then you can post your answers. In about 40 minutes, we'll get to the answer for today's quiz, so make sure that you stick around. And now it's going to be the Big Daddy Weave Band bringing us The Lion and the Lamb.

Goodbye Yesterday, Elevation Rhythm there, and Bible says we should not be looking back, we should only be focusing on the future, and we should be declaring that we are done with what has happened in the past, and now our only emphasis is God's kingdom and the future. About 30 minutes away from the quiz and receiving the answer for today. In the meantime, more music, National Worship Collective with Watery Grave.

Music by Hope Dawes, The Mighty Name of Jesus. We are at 20 minutes to, and again, I just want to send out a quick thank you and a shout out. I see the responses that have come in, and Lazarus sending in some shout outs, saying, Hi, Lazarus Scamparo Columbi, please pass my regards to the following people: Mama Dalitso, Nelson, Abraham, Bertha, Abigail, Tamara, Jetty, Jane Columbi, Paul, Moses, Joanna, Leia, Naidu, Nicholas, Naidu, and Joy Giona in Chipata City of Zambia. Please play Tasha Gops. That is from Lazarus. Well, also, I see once again the response that has come in on Facebook regarding today's topic, and I want to read it again. Bobby is saying, the breath of life, which is not Bible, no man can afford. That is what he's thankful for today. Thank you so much, Bobby. We'll get to more responses in a little bit. In the meantime, we're also heading towards finding out what the answer is for today's quiz. In the meantime, we have the Jesus Collective and Louisa Bala coming together for freedom.

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2: All right, let's see if you can get the right answer for the quiz for today. And so I'm going to start on Facebook, where I see an answer or two has come in. And this one, let's see, have a look. It's Darlington saying the answer is Edomites. Then on the WhatsApp line, a number of answers here. We have Joshua saying the answer to the quiz for today is the Edomites. Then Esther also saying the Edomites. And finally, Oscar quoting Numbers 20 there and saying the Edomites, but also the Moabites, refused them also. So, well, it seems we have one answer today, and that to me is always encouraging if we can all get to the same answer. But is it correct? Absolutely, 100%. Today's answer is the Edomites, and so congratulations. 100% pass rate today, and that's always positive. So yes, we'll be doing it again tomorrow. Don't miss out. Well, let's say tomorrow, what I meant is Monday. We always have Monday through Friday, the quiz. So be sure to take a moment over the weekend. Perhaps let's brush up on our knowledge of Scripture, and then we'll be ready by Monday. And now let's continue with more music. Unspoken singing My Recovery.

0: Certainly the church is to be concerned about the social injustices in our world. Thousands of Christians through the ages have given their lives to help their neighbor, to relieve poverty, to care for the sick.
1: That's Billy Graham. Jesus set the example for helping people in need and helping with the greatest need of all, a transformation of the heart.
0: It's true that terrible social injustices need to be righted, but this is not the whole problem. Jesus indicated that our problem is heart trouble. Let the church get back to preaching the simple, authoritative gospel of Jesus Christ and the power of the Holy Spirit that will transform men.
1: How do you tell people about the ways in which Jesus and the Holy Spirit can change their lives? Find out by going to findpeacewithgod.net. 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We're the Billy Graham Evangelistic Association.
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1: You're listening to Worship Connection. We are at the start of our final hour together. Again, I want to welcome you. My name is Marinas in for Tulani and Unati. And yes, in those final 60 minutes, you can still touch base with me. Let me know what's on your mind, what has touched you in terms of today's topic. Maybe a memory coming back regarding what happened in the week. And also, song requests are very welcome. So write in right now. Michael Dean Church starting us off in this next hour with Resonate.

0: That was amazing, guys. Thank y'all.
1: Worship Connection is full of tunes for the whole continent. More music coming up now.

0: Kim Walker-Smith, Throne Room. And right now, we're going to come to the throne room and we're going to spend some time in God's Word. That is as we listen to Expectant Faith.
1: Welcome to Expectant Faith Devotionals, a daily application of faith in the Lord Jesus Christ. The essential of personal strength, increasing in the knowledge of God, strengthened with all might according to His glorious power, for all patience and long-suffering with joy. Colossians chapter 1, verses 10 and 11. When the Holy Spirit was poured out at Pentecost and the church or body of Christ was born, it was only the beginning of the revelation that Christ had come by the Holy Spirit to fill believers with His strength and power. Why was this so very significant? It is because the kingdom of God is not in word, but in power. We might immediately ask, how can this be? And why is it a question of power? The answer is found in God Himself, the very giver of strength and power for the accomplishment of His will, living the overcoming, victorious life and the realization of His purposes, which alone are possible by the Holy Spirit. In Paul's letter to the Romans, he writes, "For the kingdom of God is not eating and drinking, but righteousness and peace and joy in the Holy Spirit." God takes us by these words beyond the realm of just the physical world and that which is natural to men, to know the heights and the blessing of life with Him in Christ by the Holy Spirit. As Jesus made it clear that there was a remarkable difference between the flesh and the spirit, so in the spiritual realm, the kingdom of God, where Christ reigns, the great issue is the revelation of Christ in the human heart, revealed on earth as it is in heaven. We might ask, is this truly possible? How can there be a true experience of the living Christ on this earth when we are surrounded by unbelief and even defiance of God? How can the believer overcome, endure, reign in life in the face of spiritual opposition? The answer is simple. It is by the very power of God, communicated to the soul of the believer who is trusting Him entirely for it. When Joshua was to lead the people of Israel into the Promised Land, he was in some respects alone in his responsibility, as he was the sole successor to Moses. The authority and power given by God to Moses would now be required for Joshua to embrace his calling to follow Christ, according to the will of God. Many were the aspects of the revelation of God to Joshua, especially as he saw firsthand how the Lord worked with Moses. But there would come a day when the reality of his calling would be brought front and center before him, a place where faith must rise to the occasion to embrace all that was of God for that moment and task, but also where faith would enable Joshua to become what he was called to be, a leader of men, a conqueror, on the spiritual battlefield of Canaan. If Joshua was to overcome the enemies of Canaan, then he would need to receive the very power and strength of God. This he would do, not just because of the revelations that he had received from God, but by the command that the Lord gave him. In the first chapter of the book of Joshua, we find where God is speaking to Joshua, declaring to him, "Moses, my servant, is dead. Now therefore arise, go over this Jordan, you and all this people, to the land which I am giving to them, the children of Israel." That which is essential if Joshua is to fulfill his calling is the receiving of Christ's strength and power. But what is God's way, His provision by which Joshua can certainly know and live by His strength? God's way comes in the form of a commandment, a call to obey Him, which will require faith. "Have not I commanded you? Be strong and of a good courage. Do not be afraid nor be dismayed, for the Lord your God is with you wherever you go." God's commandment is God's call to specifically trust Him fully, dear Father. Strengthen our hearts today in Jesus' name. Amen. Thanks for listening to this broadcast. If you would like to read the text, listen to other devotionals, or comment on the message, please contact us at expectantfaith.com or at WhatsApp, +27 72 641 4475. 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

May we have the courage to keep moving on, no matter what happens, always looking towards Jesus, the author and perfecter of our faith. Now, you can only have that courage to move if, of course, you have a relationship with our Lord, if you are a follower of Him. And if you haven't yet made that choice, then today might be the day to make that choice. And here's what you need to do to become a follower of Jesus. Simply acknowledge that you are a sinner, that you have done things that you should not have, that has been wrong, that has been short of the glory of God. And Jesus, of course, calls that sin. And that is what the Bible teaches us, that we are born sinners. And once we come with our sin to the cross, and we confess that we have sinned and we have fallen short and we need salvation, then we can now declare that we want to follow Jesus. We want to be cleansed. We want to make Him our King and our Lord and our Savior. And when we put our faith in Jesus Christ, having confessed our sins, and we declare unto the nations we will follow Him, then the Bible gives us good news. And it says that if you believe in your heart and confess with your mouth that Jesus is Lord, you will be saved, and that eternal life starts today. If you want to talk to us about what's just happened, then you can send us a WhatsApp on +27 72 641 4475. Say it one more time, +27 72 641 4475. Joyous occasion indeed, and now we get to dance.

lay down your burdens. He will carry you, and he will carry you forth throughout the rest of the day. He's going to be with you in everything that you say and do. And let's make sure, since he is with us, that we glorify him in all that we do. Hope you enjoyed today's Worship Connection. Back again on Monday with the next installment. And again, I want to wish you a fantastic weekend. We know a lot of soccer happening over these next days, World Cup time. Hope you enjoyed those matches as well. My name is Marinus. Was a great blessing.

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1: 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Today, our topic is An Evil Interlude. 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
2: Most people understand that suffering is part of the human condition. But even so, we're often surprised and even shocked when the plot of our life takes an unexpected turn and we're forced to deal with an unsavory twist we never saw coming. Today on Insight for Living, Chuck Swindoll points to a young adopted woman who was rescued by the king. Her story was unfolding like a fairy tale until now. Chuck begins by reading the Bible passage for us. In his continuing study on the life of Esther, he titled today's message, An Evil Interlude.
3: If you were to look up the word life in Heaven's Thesaurus, one of the first synonyms you would find would be pain. That's right, pain. You see, life is filled with sharp corners and hard floors and many falls. Try as we might to cushion ourselves from the bumps and brace ourselves for the spills, pain is inevitable and inescapable. It just comes with the territory, along with troubles and hardships, and I might add, enemies who seek to do us harm. All of this brings us to Esther, an unspoiled flower in the king of Persia's garden. Lurking in the dark, however, are enemies of the king and of Esther. We pick up the story where two of the king's own men are plotting from the shadowy recesses of their evil hearts. I want you to listen closely today as I read their story. And I'll be reading from chapter 2, verse 21, through parts of chapter 3 in the book of Esther. Esther 2:21 begins, "In those days, while Mordecai was sitting at the king's gate, Bigthan and Teresh, two of the king's officials from those who guarded the door, became angry and sought to lay hands on King Ahasuerus. But the plot became known to Mordecai, and he told Queen Esther, and Esther informed the king in Mordecai's name. Now when the plot was investigated and found to be so, they were both hanged on a gallows, and it was written in the book of the Chronicles in the king's presence." Chapter 3 introduces an even more sinister enemy. After these events, King Ahasuerus promoted Haman, the son of Hammedatha, the Agagite, and advanced him and established his authority over all the princes who were with him. All the king's servants who were at the king's gate bowed down and paid homage to Haman, for so the king had commanded concerning him. But Mordecai neither bowed down nor paid homage. Now drop down with me to verse 8. "Then Haman said to King Ahasuerus, 'There is a certain people scattered and dispersed among the peoples in all the provinces of your kingdom. Their laws are different from those of all other people, and they do not observe the king's laws. So it is not in the king's interest to let them remain. If it is pleasing to the king, let it be decreed that they be destroyed, and I will pay 10,000 talents of silver into the hands of those who carry on the king's business to put into the king's treasuries. Then the king took his signet ring from his hand and gave it to Haman, the son of Hammedatha, the Agagite, the enemy of the Jews. The king said to Haman, "The silver is yours, and the people also, to do with as you please."
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4: Life and pain are synonymous. You cannot have one without the other. If you expect to exist on this earth without pain, you are hoping for a fantasy. We cannot escape it. We cannot get away from a month without it. We must learn how to live through it. In fact, the goal in life is not to get away from the pain of it. It is to learn the lessons pain can teach us. As one man put it, pain is inevitable, misery is optional. You cannot get away from the pain, but you can find ways to live above the level of misery. And indeed, we must. As far back as the 17th century, the New England Primer included these words, "Our days begin with trouble here. Our life is but a span, and cruel death is always near. How frail a thing is man." Even though those words were written over three centuries ago, they are not original to the Primer. They find their source in an ancient book, one of the oldest books of the Bible, the book of Job. You have a copy of the scriptures with you. Turn to the 14th chapter, and all you will need to see is the first verse. It says in another kind of poetry, a poetry that doesn't rhyme, the same thing we just heard from the New England Primer back in the 17th century. This man writes, and he knew of what he wrote, "Man who is born of a woman is short-lived and full of turmoil." The Living Bible paraphrases this, "How frail is man, how few his days, how full of trouble." How frail, how few, how full. Job says elsewhere, "Man is born for trouble as the sparks fly upward." The same thought. Let's stop trying to find an escape from pain and hardship and affliction and suffering. Rather, let's learn from these things. As old Ben Franklin used to teach, those things that hurt instruct. Stop for a moment and feel with me the tapestry of life and feel the underside where all the knots and those ugly threads are. Feel the suffering that is sort of woven through this fabric. Feel, for example, the natural world. We have lived through hurricanes in this great land of ours. I have a friend living in North Carolina, about 20 miles from where the center of the storm hit. He said on his brother's acreage, no less than 1,500 trees were destroyed. Great, great oaks cracked in two, split, uprooted, thrown aside like pieces of cardboard. Hurricanes, earthquakes, tornadoes, floods, mudslides, freezing blizzards, awful killing droughts that strike our land for months and sometimes years at a time. There are physical afflictions, birth defects. There are disabilities and handicaps. There are horrible accidents that lead to debilitating injuries, and we've all grown through them. There are burns, diseases that bring death. Not a one of us today would be left out if I were to ask you to name a person you know dying of a terminal disease. We all could name one, and many of us could name a dozen. Emotional trauma. I think sometimes we overlook this. The horrors of the black hole of depression. and discouragement and disappointment, danger. The whole problem of neuroses and psychoses and self-image struggles and a host of related problems that keep 80% of our hospitals full. Think of that. And the domestic world of disaster. A report that came out from the Rhode Island University several years ago said the only place, riots and war, worst place, but just a cut above. Did you watch the docudrama on television of the battered wife as she survived the horrors of her crazed husband, who finally brought out all of his emotions in multiple stabbings, stomping her virtually to death? She lives today with partial use of her limbs. It happened in Connecticut, in the land of the free. And the docudrama concluded, every 15 seconds, there are those kind of domestic conflicts. It's inescapable. People don't live happily ever after. Not even Cinderella, I'm convinced in my heart. I think she probably got to be a fat little frumpy old woman. She didn't live happily ever after. She got married. How frail is man, how few his days, how full of trouble. I could spend 15 minutes and more delineating specific examples that life is synonymous with pain. You can't get away from it. Now, the only way we can learn from such experiences is to know the theological root of the problem. Listen to this. It is the presence of evil. Plain and simple, though that may sound simplistic, it is the presence of evil. Yes, I believe that Adam and Eve would have lived forever, and not only lived forever, but would have lived disease-free had they not sinned. But with the coming of sin came the presence of suffering. God cursed the woman with pain at childbirth. He cursed the man with thorns and thistles in his work, with the sweat of his brow, with struggles with people, with relational problems, with personal problems. He would earn a living, and he would do it with gritted teeth. How pleasant the garden was before sin invaded, like the shores of Alaska gathering black oil. It ruined it. And with the presence of sin has come the presence of sorrow and pain and death. It's lurking in the shadows. You may today feel that life is pretty well handled. You finally got a way to put it together. You're fairly well cared for. You're pretty healthy. You're aging, but you're not sick. You have family relationships that are fairly well healed, and you are right now just about to sit back on your haunches and think, I think I can make it through the rest of my days. Don't count on it. Aren't you glad you came today? You will not leave on cloud nine. You will leave riveted to planet Earth when I'm through. Ours is an evil society, and it's not because the other guy is wrong. It's because you and I are wrong. And as a result, we live in the backwash of it. It fractures relationships. It paralyzes great goals and dreams. And it anchors us like nothing else, this presence of evil. Even in the lovely, almost idyllic story of Esther. Here it is again. How dare it interrupt this wonderful story? We finally got this hometown girl, Queen of Persia. We finally applaud the placing of the crown on her head. We finally have a mate for King Ahasuerus. Finally, things are going to turn out right. Mordecai's pleased. Esther's thrilled. The nation rejoices. Ahasuerus is delighted. But there comes that evil interlude, and it comes time after time after time. It appears rather inauspiciously at the beginning of verse 21, in those days, Esther 2:21. In what days? In days when they were having banquets, when they were rejoicing, when everybody seemed so satisfied and pleased and at peace with one another. In those days, while Mordecai was sitting at the king's gate, Bigthan and Teresh, two of the king's officials from those who guarded the door, became angry and sought to lay hands on King Ahasuerus. Isn't that the way it is? I mean, why couldn't they have just forgiven the king? Why couldn't they have shrugged off the fact that he did something or said something that ticked them off? Why couldn't Bigthan have said to Teresh, "Oh, don't let it bother you. The guy's got a lot on his mind." Whatever it wasn't worth a conspiracy. It wasn't worth a planned assassination. But that's the way evil is. When it isn't checked, it grows. And when it grows, it leads ultimately to rage and finally murder. It isn't their problem. It is our problem, I repeat. We don't cluck our tongues at two unknown names out of the book of Esther. We shake our heads at ourselves, because when those kind of things grow, they make us into people of conspiracy, myself certainly included. Their imaginations got the best of them. And before long, their anger led to a plan, and the plan of all things was to kill the king. The plot became known to Mordecai, and he told the queen. And Esther informed the king in Mordecai's name. Now, when the plot was investigated and found to be so, they were both hanged on a gallows, and it was written in the book of Chronicles in the king's presence. End of chapter, but not end of that particular plot. Just keep it on the back burner. We'll come back to it later on in our study of Esther in days ahead. But remember now, it is because they yielded to evil imaginations. It is because man is born for trouble as the sparks fly upward that these two unknowns got themselves involved in a plot that finally resulted in their lives being taken. I don't want us to study this section of Scripture and the chapter that follows thinking how wicked they were in the days of Persia. I want us to remember that latent within every heart are thoughts of murder and rape and greed and abuse, the seamy, ugly side of life. You and I have it to the maximum. And were it not for the power of the living God, it would be true of every one of us. And we would finally kill ourselves off this planet. You feel like sort of slapping your hands together and saying, good, we took care of that little evil interlude. That's great. The sadness is over. The heartbreak, those two bodies hanging on the gallows, that was a reminder for people not to do such a thing. You won't get away with it. Well, you ain't seen nothing yet. The third chapter is the story of a planned extermination of a race. Again, because a man wouldn't forgive and wouldn't forget a long-standing grudge. Follow along. After these events, isn't that interesting how these sections and how these chapters tie together in rather innocuous ways? That's the way it is in life. Days don't begin with a great announcement from heaven, today will bring trouble, bad trouble. The morning begins like every other morning. You have no idea it's coming. And out of the blue, it strikes. Maybe from yourself or from someone else. And you find yourself in the midst of this ancient struggle with wrong. After these things, the king promoted Haman and advanced him and established his authority over all the princes who were with him. That's not fair. Now, I want to vote for Mordecai. I mean, Mordecai is the one who saved the king's life, right? Mordecai is the one who told Esther, who told the king, and justice finding its way to these two men who were leading a conspiracy. Haman didn't do that. See, I forgot to tell you, life's not only sorrowful, it's not fair. And you are thinking right now that you will be promoted because you have worked the hardest, you have come up with the big ideas, you are the one that's done the most for your boss, therefore it's only right that you be given that special position that you've been looking for. Well, rot's a ruck. It probably won't happen because life isn't fair. Why? Because of evil. When there's righteousness, there's justice. But when evil lurks in a heart, there is injustice. And you're going to see it in front of your own eyes. Haman, of all people, is advanced, is established, is promoted. And on top of that, the king's servants, verse 2, who were at the king's gates, bowed down and paid homage to Haman, for so the king had commanded concerning him. Mordecai neither bowed down nor paid homage. You say, aha, he had a bad attitude. Wrong. Mordecai was a Jew. It was against the deepest section of his faith to do such a thing. He wouldn't bow down and pay homage to anyone. Verse 3, he's asked about why he wouldn't cooperate. He has this independent devotion to his God. And it's so surprising, the king's servants who were at the king's gate said to Mordecai, oh, why are you transgressing the king's command? Now, it was when they had spoken daily to him, he would not listen to them, that they told Haman to see whether Mordecai's reason would stand. For he had told them that he was a Jew. Ah, remember that. Believe me, Haman will take notice of it. When Haman saw that Mordecai neither bowed down nor paid homage to him, Haman was filled with rage, and he disdained to lay hands on Mordecai alone, for they had told him who the people of Mordecai were. Therefore, Haman decided to forget it. Wrong. Haman sought to destroy all the Jews. Wait a minute. Now that's gone far enough. Why in the world would one guy's refusal to bow down to another guy cause this guy in authority to want to kill all the Jews? Well, it goes back to an old grudge. See, I purposely left out mentioning his genealogy up in verse 1. Go back to that verse. Ahasuerus promoted Haman, the son of Hammedatha, the Agagite. Oh, no, not the Agagite. If you know your history, you know that way back, tucked away in the pots and pans section of 1 Samuel, is an interesting story about a king named Saul, who is told by a prophet named Samuel to go and to kill the Amalekites, the lifelong enemy of the Jews. And to make sure that he wipes them out, he leaves nothing standing. Saul goes, politician that he is, and he saves the best of the sheep. And he saves the king, Agagite. It's exactly what I thought when I read that. And sure enough, this man is related to the king whom Saul didn't kill. You say, well, why would he be filled with hatred toward all the Jews if Saul didn't kill that Amalekite? Well, the rest of the story says Samuel came and confronted Saul for his disobedience. And after Saul fiddled around and rationalized, he finally confessed that he had done what is wrong. And Samuel rolled up his sleeves and cut Agag into little pieces. Now that has a way of lingering in the minds of the people of Agag as time passes. They hated the Jews. How dare Samuel do that to Agag, especially if Agag is your great, great, great, great grandfather. He has been nursing a grudge which has been taught him since childhood.
2: If you hold a grudge long enough, it becomes a monster. That's what Chuck Swindoll has shown us today. Haman's hatred wasn't born in a moment. It was inherited, cultivated, and carried across generations until it exploded into a plot to annihilate an entire people. You're listening to Insight for Living. This is the fourth message in a 12-part series called Esther, A Woman of Strength and Dignity. We hope this glimpse of Esther has stirred your desire to dive deeper into her remarkable story. I'm Bill Meyer, inviting you to join us when Chuck Swindoll continues his study of Queen Esther, Monday on Insight for Living.
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0: Choose Christian Friends. "Hi, Mom," said Tabitha, walking into the laundry room where her mother was sorting clothes. "I have a question." Tabitha picked up a brown sweater and tossed it into a pile of dark clothes. "Why won't you let me go to Shayna's house for a sleepover? I really want to go." "I know," said Mom, "but I don't think Shayna is a good influence for you."
1: "But why?"
0: whined Tabitha.
1: "It's going to be a lot of fun."
0: "Maybe, but..." Mom picked up a pink shirt and placed it on a pile of light-coloured clothes. "Remember the time you did the laundry and put one of Dad's white T-shirts in the batch that included a new red towel?"
1: "Oh, yes, that shirt came out a pretty shade of pink."
0: "But it wasn't a colour that Dad wanted to wear, was it?" asked Mom.
1: "No," replied Tabitha. "He gave it to me, to remind me to sort laundry according to colour."
0: She added a white towel to the pile of white things. Mom nodded. "Choosing friends is a little like sorting laundry," she said. "When you spend time with people, you may take on some of their colour, their habits, and their language and values. That's one reason why it's good to spend most of your time with Christian friends. Shayna seems to have a lot of good qualities, but she also uses bad language. And her descriptions of things allowed in her home don't make it sound like a place where you should be."
1: "But I thought we should spend time with non-Christians to tell them about Jesus," protested Tabitha.
0: "Even Jesus hung out with sinners."
1: "That's true, but when he did that, they were the ones who changed, and not him. He wasn't influenced to do bad things," said Mom. "So, are you sure, entirely sure, that that would be true of you?"
0: "Well, I..." Tabitha blushed, knowing she had used bad words she had learned from Shayna.
1: "I want you to be a friend to Shayna," said Mom, giving Tabitha a big hug. "She's welcome to come to Sunday school and to spend time at our house.
0: But I don't like you to spend very much time with her right now. She's influencing you, not the other way around."
1: Thoughtfully, Tabitha nodded.
0: Do you have friends who don't know Jesus? It's necessary and good to spend time with them so that you can have opportunities to tell them about Jesus. But you need to be careful to not let them influence you to do things that are wrong or go along with something you know God wouldn't like. When you're together, make sure you're influencing them for Jesus. But right now, choose to spend most of your time with Christian friends who share your biblical values.

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1: There's a common trait among those we consider to be spirit-filled, a quality that clearly exhibits God's work in their life. Is it evident in your life? Today on Turning Point, Dr. David Jeremiah continues his look at this quality and how to cultivate it in your heart so that others will know you're fully surrendered to God. To introduce the conclusion of his message, The Best Evidence of the Spirit, here's David.
2: I remember as a young man thinking about the kind of man I would like to be when I would get to the age where I am now. And I remember thinking, I don't want to be a grumpy old man. I want to be a gracious, godly man. And part of that formula is to have a spirit of gratitude for all that God has done for you. If you've walked with the Lord for very long, you know He is good and His bounties are amazing. Every good gift and every perfect gift comes from Him. And to live your life in a way that reflects anything other than pure gratitude is to be wrong. I see it so often in my contemporaries, and I ask God to check it in my own life. I don't ever want to be ungrateful, and I am so thankful for His goodness. I hope you share that same evidence of the Holy Spirit in your life. We're going to talk more about that today on the Friday edition of Turning Point. Hey, let me give you the little Friday speech up front instead of at the end. You got to get to church this weekend. One of the ways you show gratitude to God is being obedient to His word. He said, don't forsake the assembling of yourselves together as the manner of some is, but so much the more as you see the day approaching. In other words, as you sense that God's purposes are being brought together toward the end of the age, you should go to church more than ever before. Be with God's people. Don't lose out on the fellowship of the church. I say this to you almost every Friday. Some of you listen and some of you don't. I'm going to keep saying it because I know how important it is. Today we finish up what we started yesterday on the subject of gratitude. Born out of being filled with the Spirit is the spirit of giving thanks. Let's look at it again, starting now.
3: William Law, writing in the 18th century, made a very good point when he said, would you like to know who is the greatest saint in the world? It isn't he who prays most or fasts most. It isn't he who gives most, but it is he who is always thankful to God, who receives everything as an instrument of God's goodness and has a heart always ready to praise God for it. Think of that. The greatest saint is the one who is always thankful. Ephesians 5 says that when you are controlled by the Spirit, thanksgiving will be the result. You will have a spirit of thanksgiving. Always giving thanks, it says. Here's the second verse. A Spirit-filled Christian is committed to the Word of God, and gratitude is the result. If you go over to the book of Colossians, you will see a passage of Scripture that looks very familiar to the one in Ephesians. It's almost word for word until you get to one place in it. Here's what it says. Let the word of Christ dwell in you richly in all wisdom, teaching and admonishing one another in psalms and hymns and spiritual songs, singing with grace in your hearts to the Lord. And whatever you do in word or deed, do all in the name of the Lord Jesus, giving thanks to God the Father through Him. You say, that sounds just like Ephesians. Well, it's almost like Ephesians, except in Ephesians we're told, if we're filled with the Spirit of God, we'll be thankful. In Colossians we're told, if we're filled with the Word of God, we'll be thankful. Did you notice the change? In Ephesians, it's one thing. In Colossians, it's another. And what Paul is teaching us in Colossians is that when the Bible is a special part of our lives, when we read the Scripture, when we listen to scriptural things, when we fill our hearts with scriptural truth, the result of that will ultimately be that we become thankful people. It's the instrument God uses to change us and conform us into the image of our Lord. Paul is saying that when you spend time as a Spirit-filled Christian reading the Bible, you will come out of that experience grateful. Just like the passage we read in Psalm 103. You can't read that passage without being thankful for all that God has done. I once heard a pastor say you can often tell what part of the Bible a person has been reading by how they pray. He explained that when someone prays in an anxious and worried tone, they probably have not been reading God's promises. God's promises remind us that He will always take care of us like a good father. When someone sounds resentful and hard-hearted in prayer, he would say they probably skip the Psalms, because the Psalms soften our hearts and remind us to praise the Lord. But when a person prays with a warm and thankful spirit, he would smile and say they must have been studying the gospel. The gospel shows us what Jesus has done for us. And when we see that clearly, our hearts are filled with thanksgiving. So here's the first two. A spirit-filled Christian is controlled by the Spirit, and gratitude is the result. A spirit-filled Christian is committed to the Bible, and gratitude is the result. Here's the third one in Colossians chapter 3. And let the peace of God rule in your hearts, to which also you were called in one body, and be thankful. When a person is characterized by peace, the result is exactly the same as a person who's controlled by the Holy Spirit and a person who's committed to the Word of God. He will be filled with thanksgiving. Peace is one aspect of the fruit of the Spirit. So if we are filled with the Spirit, peace will be part of the manifestation of His presence in our lives. And everywhere Paul talks about peace, he talks in the same context about thanksgiving. I haven't been able to find one place where that is not true. The Spirit plus the Word plus peace, all surrounded by an attitude of gratitude. I have to laugh when I think back to my early days as a pastor and some of my frustration with the Apostle Paul. I used to get frustrated with him. I would be studying my way through one of his epistles, caught up in what a clear, orderly, logical teacher he is. Then all of a sudden, he would seem to launch himself into an idea that was off the topic. And I would say to myself, Paul, I know a rabbit trail when I see one. That's a rabbit trail. That's not on the subject at all. I finally realized something about these rabbit trails. Whenever Paul did those quick turns in the text and seemed to head down a different track, it was always because he was overcome with a sense of gratitude to God for what He had done for him. He would come to a place in his teaching and his reasoning where the reality of what the Spirit of God was leading him to say would suddenly overwhelm him. He couldn't go on to the next point until he had a little praise party, giving thanks to the Lord for His wisdom and long-suffering and mercy. Logic, I discovered, isn't everything. It has to leave room for praise. Praise to God for His peace. As you enjoy the peace that wells up in your heart and floods the landscape of your life, you will be filled with gratitude. You will be filled with thanksgiving. Here's number four. A Spirit-filled Christian is constantly in prayer, and gratitude is the result. Philippians 4:6 says, "Be anxious for nothing, but in everything, by prayer and supplication, with thanksgiving, let your requests be made known to God." A lot of people read this verse like this: be anxious for nothing, but in everything by prayer and supplication and thanksgiving. But the word before thanksgiving isn't "and," it is the word "with." And you say, Pastor, what difference does that make? Listen to me. Don't overlook that difference. It's so important. The "with" in this verse means that whether it is prayer or supplication or any other kind of praying to God, it is always to be mixed with thanksgiving. Thanksgiving belongs to all the properties of prayer. When you are asking God for something, it's always with thanksgiving. When you are praising God for something, it is always with thanksgiving. When you are interceding for someone else, it is always with thanksgiving. The Bible teaches, and Paul teaches in Philippians, thanksgiving is the inevitable companion of every prayer you ever pray. You should never pray without thanksgiving. When you're a watchman on the wall for your church or for your family or for your nation, don't forget that with all those requests, all of them should be mixed and blended generously with thanksgiving to God for all he has done. Ruth Graham once wrote about waking at 3 a.m. while she was overseas. She was exhausted when all of a sudden the name of a loved one who was running from God hit her with fear. She began to pray, and her mind kept circling the problems. Then she said, "I sensed the Lord say to me, quit studying the problems and start studying the promises." She turned on the light, opened her Bible, and the first verse she saw was Philippians 4:6. "With thanksgiving, let your requests be made known to God." She realized she'd been pleading without thanking, so she began to thank God for his faithfulness, his wisdom, and for the person she loved so much. And she said, "You know what happened? It was as if suddenly someone turned on the lights in my mind and heart and soul, and the little fears and worries which like mice and cockroaches had been nibbling away in the darkness suddenly scuttled for cover." In Philippians 4:6, Paul seems to be mentioning several kinds of prayer, but he focuses in on one kind of response, and that is the response of gratitude. It is to be present in all of our prayers, no matter what the content may be. Just make sure when you say, "Dear Heavenly Father," the next words are "thank you." That's how God teaches us to pray. So there are 4 of the 5. But this last one is so powerful that if all I had time to preach was one of them, this is the one I would preach, because this is overwhelming. And I'm telling you, friends, it's a verse of scripture you can't deny. And some of you are going to wish you hadn't heard this verse after you hear it, because it is so clear and so absolute. People ask me over the years, "How do you know the will of God for your life?" And it's a legitimate question, and we should always be pursuing a knowledge of God's will. But there are some things we already know that are the will of God. How many of you know that if you read the Bible carefully, you will find passages of scripture where the Bible just says, "Do this." No options, no opportunities to do anything else. This is God's will for your life. Don't forget it. Don't stop doing it. If you're not doing it, start doing it, right? 1 Thessalonians 5:18. "In everything, give thanks, for this is the will of God in Christ Jesus for you." What part of that don't we get? One of the undeniable parts of God's will for every single Christian is in this verse. Giving thanks is the will of God in Christ Jesus for you and for me. Could anything be any clearer than that? And the contrary aspect of God's will is just as clear. And this is a little bit touchy, and if this bothers you, good. If you're not grateful, you are out of the will of God. That means complaining, grumbling, pessimism, despair, these are all out of the will of God. If it is the will of God to give thanks, then we're out of the will of God if we don't do it. Let me show you how powerfully this is taught in God's Word. Do you remember in Romans chapter 1 at the beginning of the book, there's a pretty awesome passage about the disintegration of the world, what's going on, and Paul writes about this. Here in Scripture, he sets the scene. He adds these words, "Because although they knew God, they did not glorify him as God, nor were thankful, but became futile in their thoughts, and their foolish hearts were darkened. Professing to be wise, they became fools." Paul told the Romans, let me tell you what happens to a culture that rejects God. They head down, down, down, and one of the evidences of their decadence is the rebellion against God and their lack of gratitude. We are living in a culture like that right now. Can I get a witness? That's at the beginning of the process of the disintegration of a culture. But let me tell you what it's going to be like at the end. Paul wrote to his young friend in the ministry, and he said, "Timothy, let me tell you what it's going to be like just before Jesus comes back. Let me describe to you how decadent that society is going to be in those days before he returns, which many people think is of the disintegration of a culture. But let me tell you what it's going to be like at the end. Paul wrote to his young friend in the ministry, and he said, Timothy, let me tell you what it's going to be like just before Jesus comes back. Let me describe to you how decadent that society is going to be in those days before he returns, which many people think we're beginning to see even now. 2

parents, unthankful, unholy. Ingratitude travels in some pretty bad company, doesn't it? Ingratitude is comfortable with all the sins listed in these verses. But when you are controlled by the Spirit of God, gratitude will start to exude from your life. It may even catch you by surprise. It will certainly catch others by surprise when they notice your change in attitude. Let me tell you something I've discovered. Being thankful is not natural. It's supernatural. You have to have God's help in that if you're going to live that way. So it is the supernatural evidence of the Spirit of God at work in your life. Let me tell you something else. Gratitude is the will of God for everyone, but it is also the will of God in everything. Once again, 1 Thessalonians 5:18, in everything, give thanks, for this is the will of God in Christ Jesus for you. Dr. Lee Salk was a child psychologist and a professor of pediatrics at New York's Cornell University. He often referred to his mother's experiences growing up in Russia. She said, as a girl, she was driven from her home by the Cossacks. They burned the village to the ground, and she fled for her life, hiding in hay wagons and huddling in ditches. Eventually, she crowded into a ship's hold and crossed the sea to America. Dr. Salk wrote, even after my mother married and her sons were born, it was still a struggle to keep food on the table. But my mother urged us to think about what we had, not what we didn't have. She taught us that in hardship, you develop a capacity to appreciate the beauty that exists in the simplest elements of life. Paul was the same way. He was the kind of man who practiced what he preached. In everything, he was grateful. We know that because he reveals himself in the letters that he wrote. He abounds with the evidence of a grateful heart. In fact, I'm convinced that one of the keys to the greatness of Paul was the fact that he cultivated and evidenced a grateful heart. While the expressions of gratitude are found in all of his epistles, the mention of thanksgiving itself is more profound in the four letters that Paul wrote while he was in prison. The prison epistles, we call them. They are Ephesians, Philippians, Colossians, and Philemon. Gratitude is mentioned 20 times in these little letters. We would expect the expression of gratitude from the palace, but not from the prison. The fact is, Paul was far more acquainted with prisons than he was with palaces. When he finally did get to the palace, he was there under the arrest of the Roman government. Yet here he is giving thanks. Sometimes people say to me, Dr. Jeremiah, I know I should be thankful, but you don't know what's going on in my life right now. This has been a killer of a year, and I'm just not in a grateful mood. I want to remind you that the man who wrote these letters permeated with thanksgiving, and he had a killer of a life. He was stoned at Lystra, driven out of Thessalonica, rejected by the Athenians, jailed by the Philippians, apprehended by the Caesareans, taken to Rome as a prisoner, shipwrecked on the way, released from prison, sent back to prison, placed in a dungeon in Rome, and finally martyred for his faith. That's what you call a killer of a life. But he was thankful. He was a thankful man. How can you have a spirit like that? How do you explain it? The only way you can explain it is the indwelling Holy Spirit who helps you to live in a way that's beyond your ability. That's the only explanation I have. The Holy Spirit comes to create within you that which is inexplainable in any other terms. As we close these thoughts about thanksgiving, I want to remind you that gratitude is not just a feeling. Gratitude's a choice. You don't have to wait for life to be perfect to start being thankful. You can start today. This week, I read about a woman named Barbara Ann Kipfer who, as a very shy teenager, decided to make a list of all her favorite things. Before long, adding to the list became second nature, so she would write about it in the bus. She would write about it while she was eating breakfast. Even in the middle of the night, she would get up and add one more item. 20 years and dozens of spiral notes later, her list became a major book title, 14,000 Things to Be Happy About. Senator Richard Neuberger once wrote about his experience with cancer and how it changed him. He said, "A change came over me which I believe is

0: irreversible. Questions about prestige or political success or financial status all at once became totally unimportant to me. In their stead has come a new appreciation of things that I once took for granted: eating lunch with a friend, scratching Muffet's ears, listening for his purr, the company of my wife, reading a book or a magazine in the quiet cone of my bed late at night, raiding the refrigerator for a glass of orange juice or a slice of coffee cake. For the first time, he said, I think I am actually savoring life. I shudder when I remember all the occasions that I spoiled for myself, even when I was in the best of health, by false pride, synthetic values, and fancied slights. Henry Nguyen said it the same way. Where there is a reason for gratitude, he wrote, there can always be found a reason for bitterness. It is here that we are faced with the freedom to make a decision. We can decide to be grateful, or we can decide to be bitter. It's up to us. Nobody else can make that choice. We must make that choice. Dale Carnegie used to recommend to people who came to his seminars that they take out a pencil and paper and take a few moments and make a list of every good thing in their life. He said, then in your mind, imagine that each one of those things has been taken away. And then imagine what life would be like without them. When they had fully realized the emptiness, they were to gradually give those things back to themselves one at a time, counting their blessings and being thankful. What an exercise. Make a list of everything that is good in your life, and then one by one take them away, then give them back to yourself with a spirit of thanksgiving. The psalmist wrote these words, "It is good to give thanks to the Lord and to sing praises to his name, O Most High, to declare your loving kindness in the morning and your faithfulness every night." The Bible says in the Old Testament that our days are morning and evening, and the morning and the evening were the first day. And let me tell you what I know and what you all know. Those are the times when you need gratitude in your life the most. Before you go to sleep at night, and the first thing when you wake up in the morning. And you can cultivate the habit of always going to sleep with a grateful heart and waking up with a Bible verse or a thought and being thankful from the beginning of the day. It will change everything about you, and you won't have to tell anybody about it because they'll say, what is wrong with that guy? What is the matter with him? So I ask you today, will you make that choice? The Bible tells us very clearly that that is God's will for us. That's what he wants. He wants us to be grateful people. I shudder at the times when people have done things for me and I haven't said thank you. In fact, there's no way I could ever say thank you to everybody who sent me cards and messages and said kind things to me. But for all of you who have done that, thank you for doing it. It meant so much to me. And for those who have had a personal relationship with me, I've said thank you over and over again. How grateful I am to be God's person, even in the midst of all of this, because it has helped me realize what an incredible people I have the privilege of serving. Let's be thankful. Let's don't turn to be mean-spirited and ugly. Let's look for ways to reach out to those who have touched us and touch them back with a thank you. And then most of all, let's give thanks to God who's given us so much. You know, one of the things that I worry about sometimes in the right way is that I get so much mail from so many people from all over the world. I wish I could sit down and say thank you to everybody who writes me a note. I know I can't do that. And sometimes I think, what do I do except to say to all of you who've been so good to us as a couple, to me as an individual, thank you for all your goodness. Thank you for your grace. Thank you for your gratitude. Thank you for your encouragement. Thank you for your prayers. Thank you for your support. We are so grateful for all of you. And we can't always express it the way we'd like, but there is in our heart this spirit of gratitude for the many people who make Turning Point what it is today. So hear me well. We love you and we thank you and God bless you. We will see you again on Monday as we end up this series on Monday and Tuesday with When the Holy Spirit Controls Your Life.
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0: I trust you're having a great time, enjoying our time together here on the station. 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
1: Welcome to the Radio Bible, and this is the Bible in dramatic form. My name is Stephen Bapiro, and I'll be your guide today as we present a reading from the pages of the Bible. Our purpose in doing this program is simply to present the Bible as it is written and to discuss what it means. We will give you a portion of the Bible in dramatic form, and then Pastor Asafa Makanga comes in to discuss the portion. And along with me, Melinda Kajilima. Welcome, Melinda.
2: Thank you, Stephen.
1: And our Bible teacher, Asafa Makanga. Welcome, Asafa.
3: My pleasure being here.
1: We are in the book of Genesis, which tells the life of Joseph. Joseph was sold into slavery in Egypt by his older brothers, who were jealous of him because he was their father, Jacob's favorite son. Joseph even got thrown into prison, accused of something he did not do. But when he was 30, the Egyptian Pharaoh learned that Joseph could interpret dreams, and he was taken out of prison to interpret Pharaoh's dreams. Joseph perceived that God was showing Pharaoh, through his dreams, what was about to happen in the near future. 7 years of plenty, followed by 7 years of terrible famine. Pharaoh then made Joseph the governor of Egypt, in charge of collecting grain during the good years and distributing it during the famine, so that everyone would survive. Well, it all came to pass just as the dreams had foretold. 7 gold years followed by terrible famine, which affected Joseph's family back in the land of Canaan as well. So Joseph's brothers came to Egypt to purchase food, and the man they had to deal with was none other than Joseph himself.
3: Joseph recognized them as his brothers, but for some reason they did not recognize him. So Joseph took this opportunity to test his brothers to see if they were as mean as they were once. They had not brought Benjamin with them. Why not? Had they killed him, he wondered. After all, they once had planned to kill Joseph. So he gave them the grain they needed, but on the conditions that they leave their brother Simeon in Egypt under lock and key while they returned to feed their families. Afterwards, they were to return to Egypt, bringing with them Benjamin, who was their father Jacob's best favorite son again. Joseph figured that if they brought Benjamin to him in the flesh, he would know that they had not mistreated him or killed him.
1: Now, Genesis chapter 43 tells more about how Joseph tested his brothers to see where their hearts were. Remember, when they talk about the men back in Egypt, that refers to Joseph. But the brothers did not know that it was Joseph.
4: Genesis 43. Now the famine was still severe in the land. So when they had eaten all the grain they had brought from Egypt, their father said to them,
5: "Go back and buy us a little more food."
4: But Judah said to him,
6: "The man warned us solemnly, 'You will not see my face again unless your brother is with you. If you will send our brother along with us, we will go down and buy food for you. But if you will not send him, we will not go down. Because the man said to us, "You will not see my face again unless your brother is with you."'"
5: "Why did you bring this trouble on me by telling the man you had another brother?"
7: "The man questioned us closely about ourselves and our family. 'Is your father still living?' he asked us. 'Do you have another brother?' We simply answered his questions."
8: "How were we to know?" he would say. "Bring your brother down here."
4: Then Judah said to Israel, his father,
6: "Send the boy along with me, and we will go at once, so that we and you and our children may live and not die. I myself will guarantee his safety. You can hold me personally responsible for him. If I do not bring him back to you and set him here before you, I will bear the blame before you all my life. As it is, if we had not delayed, we could have gone and returned twice.
5: If it must be, then do this. Put some of the best products of the land in your bags and take them down to the man as a gift. A little balm and a little honey, some spices and myrrh, some pistachio nuts and almonds. Take double the amount of silver with you, for you must return the silver that was put back into the mouths of your sacks. Perhaps it was a mistake. Take your brother also and go back to the man at once. And may God Almighty grant you mercy before the man so that he will let your other brother and Benjamin come back with you. As for me, if I am bereaved, I am bereaved.
4: So the men took the gifts and double the amount of silver, and Benjamin also. They hurried down to Egypt and presented themselves to Joseph. When Joseph saw Benjamin with them, he said to the steward of his house,
2: "Take these men to my house, slaughter an animal and prepare dinner. They are to eat with me at noon."
4: The man did as Joseph told him and took the men to Joseph's house. Now the men were frightened when they were taken to his house.
3: Melinda, last time you posed the opinion that Joseph was taking vengeance on his brothers, playing tricks with them. And I said I thought it was not vengeance that Joseph was after.
9: Yes, this is what I thought. But now I see it is as you say, because as soon as Joseph knew that Benjamin was still alive, then he prepared a feast for them.
10: That's right. He held back the feast preparation until he saw Benjamin alive. But the brothers still did not know that it's Joseph. And he still needs to find out if the brothers showed any remorse for what they did to him.
4: They thought,
6: "We were brought here because of the silver that was put back into our sacks the first time. He wants to attack us and overpower us and seize us as slaves and take our donkeys."
4: So they went up to Joseph's steward and spoke to him at the entrance to the house.
7: "Please, sir, we came down here the first time to buy food. But at the place where we stopped for the night, we opened our sacks, and each of us found his silver, the exact weight, in the mouth of his sack.
6: So we have brought it back with us. We have also brought additional silver with us to buy food.
7: We don't know who put our silver in our sacks."
11: "It's all right. Don't be afraid. Your God, the God of your father, has given you treasure in your sacks. I received your silver."
4: Then he brought Simeon out to them. The steward took the men into Joseph's house, gave them water to wash their feet, and provided fodder for their donkeys. They prepared their gifts for Joseph's arrival at noon, because they had heard that they were to eat there. When Joseph came home, they presented to him the gifts they had brought into the house, and they bowed down before him to the ground. He asked them how they were, and then he said,
2: "How is your aged father you told me about? Is he still living?"
7: "Your servant, our father, is still alive and well."
4: And they bowed low to pay him honor. As he looked about and saw his brother Benjamin, his own mother's son, he asked,
2: "Is this your youngest brother, the one you told me about? God be gracious to you, my son."
4: Deeply moved at the sight of his brother, Joseph hurried out and looked for a place to weep. He went into his private room and wept there. After he had washed his face, he came out and, controlling himself, said,
2: "Serve the food."
4: They served him by himself, the brothers by themselves, and the Egyptians who ate with him by themselves, because Egyptians could not eat with Hebrews, for that is detestable to Egyptians. The men had been seated before him in the order of their ages, from the firstborn to the youngest, and they looked at each other in astonishment. When portions were served to them from Joseph's table, Benjamin's portion was 5 times as much as anyone else's. So they feasted and drank freely with him.
9: Why does Joseph eat separately from everybody else?
10: It was because of the caste system of Egypt at that time. Joseph could not eat with the Egyptian people, even though he was higher than they were in the government, because he was a Hebrew. He also could not dine with his own brothers because they were shepherds.
3: Which also means there was not much dinner conversations. Joseph, while he was deeply moved upon seeing Benjamin, still does not have what he needs from his brothers. He still must find a way to make them say something to him that will indicate whether they have heard a change of heart and are being kind to Benjamin. So he devises another scheme to bring them back to his court yet a third time.
4: Genesis 44. Now Joseph gave these instructions to the steward of his house.
2: Fill the men's sacks with as much food as they can carry and put each man's silver in the mouth of his sack. Then put my cup, the silver one, in the mouth of the youngest one's sack, along with the silver for his grain.
4: And he did as Joseph said. As morning dawned, the men were sent on their way with their donkeys. They had not gone far from the city when Joseph said to his steward,
2: "Go after those men at once, and when you catch up with them, say to them, 'Why have you repaid good with evil? Isn't this the cup my master drinks from and also uses for divination? This is a wicked thing you have done.'"
4: When he caught up with them, he repeated these words to them. But they said to him,
7: "Why does my lord say such things? Far be it from your servants to do anything like that.
12: We even brought back to you from the land of Canaan the silver we found inside the mouths of our sacks.
13: So why would we steal silver or gold from your master's house?"
14: "If any of your servants is found to have it, he will die, and the rest of us will become my lord's slaves."
11: "Very well then, let it be as you say. Whoever is found to have it will become my slave. The rest of you will be free from blame."
4: Each of them quickly lowered his sack to the ground and opened it. Then the steward proceeded to search, beginning with the oldest and ending with the youngest. And the cup was found in Benjamin's sack. At this they tore their clothes. Then they all loaded their donkeys and returned to the city. Joseph was still in the house when Judah and his brothers came in, and they threw themselves to the ground before him. Joseph said to them,
2: "What is this you have done? Don't you know that a man like me can find things out by divination?"
14: "What can we say to my lord? What can we say? How can we prove our innocence? God has uncovered your servant's guilt. We are now my lord's slaves, we ourselves and the one who was found to have the cup."
2: "Far be it from me to do such a thing. Only the man who was found to have the cup will become my slave. The rest of you, go back to your father in peace."
4: Then Judah went up to him and said,
14: "Please, my lord, let your servant speak a word to my lord. Do not be angry with your servant, though you are equal to Pharaoh himself. My lord asked his servants, 'Do you have a father or a brother?' And we answered, 'We have an aged father, and there is a young son, born to him in his old age. His brother is dead, and he is the only one of his mother's sons left, and his father loves him.' Then you said to your servants, 'Bring him down to me so I can see him for myself.'"
10: Thanks, Asafa. This has been the Radio Bible. If you would like more information, write and we'll send you some literature, and we'll be sure to assist in any way we can. 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I'm Stephen Bapiro, and be sure to join us next time as we continue our daily readings on the Radio Bible.

climber coming after me. There's no wall you won't kick down, lie you won't tear down, coming after me.

blessed to be here with you. Just a song by Kerry Job here. And just before that, Reckless Love by Corey Asbury. We also enjoyed Uncharted Territory, and then also by Don Moen. And Maranatha Music gave us the song How He Loves. One more song, and then we listen to Expectant Faith. This is a song by Maya Fields called How Great Is Our God.

0: Welcome to Expectant Faith Devotionals, a daily application of faith in the Lord Jesus Christ. The essential of personal strength, increasing in the knowledge of God, strengthened with all might according to His glorious power, for all patience and long-suffering with joy. Colossians chapter 1, verses 10 and 11. When the Holy Spirit was poured out at Pentecost and the church or body of Christ was born, it was only the beginning of the revelation that Christ had come by the Holy Spirit to fill believers with His strength and power. Why was this so very significant? It is because the kingdom of God is not in word, but in power. We might immediately ask, how can this be? And why is it a question of power? The answer is found in God Himself, the very giver of strength and power for the accomplishment of His will, living the overcoming, victorious life and the realization of His purposes, which alone are possible by the Holy Spirit. In Paul's letter to the Romans, he writes, "For the kingdom of God is not eating and drinking, but righteousness and peace and joy in the Holy Spirit." God takes us by these words beyond the realm of just the physical world and that which is natural to men, to know the heights and the blessing of life with Him in Christ by the Holy Spirit. As Jesus made it clear that there was a remarkable difference between the flesh and the spirit, so in the spiritual realm, the kingdom of God, where Christ reigns, the great issue is the revelation of Christ in the human heart, revealed on earth as it is in heaven. We might ask, is this truly possible? How can there be a true experience of the living Christ on this earth when we are surrounded by unbelief and even defiance of God? How can the believer overcome, endure, reign in life in the face of spiritual opposition? The answer is simple. It is by the very power of God, communicated to the soul of the believer who is trusting Him entirely for it. When Joshua was to lead the people of Israel into the Promised Land, he was in some respects alone in his responsibility, as he was the sole successor to Moses. The authority and power given by God to Moses would now be required for Joshua to embrace his calling to follow Christ, according to the will of God. Many were the aspects of the revelation of God to Joshua, especially as he saw firsthand how the Lord worked with Moses. But there would come a day when the reality of his calling would be brought front and center before him, a place where faith must rise to the occasion to embrace all that was of God for that moment and task, but also where faith would enable Joshua to become what he was called to be, a leader of men, a conqueror, on the spiritual battlefield of Canaan. If Joshua was to overcome the enemies of Canaan, then he would need to receive the very power and strength of God. This he would do, not just because of the revelations that he had received from God, but by the command that the Lord gave him. In the first chapter of the book of Joshua, we find where God is speaking to Joshua, declaring to him, "Moses, my servant, is dead. Now therefore arise, go over this Jordan, you and all this people, to the land which I am giving to them, the children of Israel." That which is essential if Joshua is to fulfill his calling is the receiving of Christ's strength and power. But what is God's way? His provision by which Joshua can certainly know and live by His strength. God's way comes in the form of a commandment, a call to obey Him, which will require faith. "Have not I commanded you? Be strong and of a good courage. Do not be afraid nor be dismayed, for the Lord your God is with you wherever you go." God's commandment is God's call to specifically trust Him fully, dear Father. Strengthen our hearts today in Jesus' name. Amen. 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If you would like to read the text, listen to other devotionals, or comment on the message, please contact us at expectantfaith.com or at WhatsApp, +27 72 641 4475. 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

Good day, my name is Gail Dipeno and thank you so much for allowing me to join with you. This is Reach Out and it's Friday. It means it's our word and worship. Sit down, relax, I read scripture and we listen to praise and worship music. Our first scripture is Psalm 13 from verse 1. How long, O Lord, will you forget me forever? How long will you hide your face from me? How long must I wrestle with my thoughts and every day have sorrow in my heart? How long will my enemy triumph over me? Look on me and answer, O Lord my God. Give light to my eyes, or I will sleep in death. My enemy will say I have overcome him, and my foes will rejoice when I fall. But I trust in your unfailing love. My heart rejoices in your salvation. I will sing to the Lord, for he has been good to me.

Revelation 15 verse 3. Great and marvelous are your deeds, Lord God Almighty. Just and true are your ways, King of the ages.

Our first song today came from this CD called Shane and Shane, and they actually sang scripture. They sang Psalm 13, and that's what the song was called, Psalm 13. And then we heard Catherine Scott, and her CD is called Satisfy, and she sang for us Creator King. Well, I always remind you, Jesus loves you. Goodbye. God bless.

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2: 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Today, we're in the Book of Esther, and our teacher John Matthews and co-host Esther Sisulu will be guiding us. 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
3: Welcome, dear friends, and thank you for joining us today as we begin the Book of Esther. Now, she lived hundreds of years ago in the kingdom of Persia, and she was of Jewish origin. And through the guiding hand of God, she was brought into the kingdom palace for just such a time as this. Well, our teacher, John Matthews, will lead us through chapter one with the theme, The Queen Gets Checkmated.
1: Thank you so much. Esther, what is it like to be reading the book after which you are named?
3: Well, it feels like it has arrived for such a time as this. It's amazing.
1: Yeah, good. Well, look, welcome home. And a very warm welcome to you to this latest episode of Mission 66, wherever you are today and whatever your situation. So good to be with you and have your company, where we do start our journey in the Book of Esther. And, you know, let's just paint the picture of the historical situation that we have here, because the scene is the Persian capital of Susa, and it's during the reign of King Xerxes. Now, we've just been in the books of Ezra and Nehemiah on Mission 66, and those books describe how the Judeans had been kept captive in Babylon and then Persia, were given permission to go back to Judea and rebuild the city of Jerusalem. And the first wave of those who returned was headed up by a civic leader, a guy called Zerubbabel, who, along with a priest by the name of Joshua, organized the rebuilding of the temple on the grounds where Solomon's temple had once stood itself. Then a few years later, there was another wave of returnees coming back under Nehemiah with the mission to rebuild the wall around the city. That wall had been torn down by the invading Babylonians some decades before. And then there followed a third wave of returnees, and they were led by Ezra the priest, who led the returning Judeans in a great revival, really. And the timeline then goes a little something like this. 516 BC, before Christ, the restored temple in Jerusalem is completed. That's described in Ezra. But then events in the Book of Esther take place in that gap from 483 to 471 BC. Now, that's before Ezra led the second return of exiles in 458 BC. Then 14 years after Ezra led the return of exiles, 444 BC was when Nehemiah, the third return of exiles, came and the wall was rebuilt. So here we are. We're situated in the gap, if you like, between the first and the second wave of returnees. And the name of the Persian king is Ahasuerus in the Hebrew, but history knows him as Xerxes, one of the great military kings, actually, in history. And the narrative in the Book of Esther fits with the historical account. So let's read chapter 1. Now, in the days of Ahasuerus, who reigned from India to Ethiopia, over 127 provinces. In those days, when King Ahasuerus sat on his royal throne in Susa, the citadel, in the third year of his reign, he gave a feast for all his officials and servants. the army of Persia and Media, and the nobles and governors of the provinces were before him, whilst he showed the riches of his royal glory, and the splendour and the pomp of his greatness for many days, 180 days. There's part there of 6 months, isn't it? And verse 5 says, when these days were completed, the king gave for all the people present in Susa, the citadel, both great and small, a feast that lasted for 7 days in the court of the garden of the king's palace. And there were white cotton curtains and violet hangings fastened with cords of fine linen and purple to silver rods and marble pillars, and also couches of gold and silver on a mosaic pavement of porphyry, marble, mother of pearl, and precious stones. Drinks were served in golden vessels, vessels of different kinds, and the royal wine was lavished according to the bounty of the king, and drinking was according to this edict. There is no compulsion, for the king had given orders to all the staff of his palace to do as each man desired. Queen Vashti also gave a feast for the women in the palace that belonged to King Ahasuerus. Now this is some party, isn't it? And it's thrown to rally and encourage his military leaders because he had grand designs to quash his enemies in Egypt, in Babylon, and in Greece. And he's best known for his massive invasion of Greece from across the Hellespont around the time of 480 BC. It was a campaign that would include the battles of Thermopylae, Salamis, and Plato. But at this point, that was all in the future, because here Xerxes is building his arsenal and his army, and indeed his alliances. Let's read on, verse 10. On the seventh day, when the heart of the king was merry with wine, he commanded Mechuman, Biztha, Harbona, Bigtha, and Abagtha, Zetha, and Carcas, the seven eunuchs who served in the presence of King Ahasuerus, to bring Queen Vashti before the king with her royal crown, in order to show the peoples and the princes her beauty, for she was lovely to look at. She was being summoned here, Queen Vashti, by order of the king to come and effectively parade herself before all these army officials and officers. Verse 12. But Queen Vashti refused to come at the king's command delivered by the eunuchs. And at this the king became enraged and his anger burned within him. Then the king said to the wise men who knew the times, for this was the king's procedure towards all who were versed in law and judgment, that the men next to him being Kashina, Shetha, Admatha, Tashis, Meres, Marsina, and Memucan, the seven princes of Persia and Media, who saw the king's face and sat first in the kingdom. And so the king said, according to the law, what is to be done to Queen Vashti, because she has not performed the command of King Ahasuerus delivered by the eunuchs? Then Memucan said in the presence of the king and the officials, not only against the king has Queen Vashti done wrong, but also against all the officials and all the peoples who are in the provinces of King Ahasuerus. For the queen's behaviour will be made known to all women, causing them to look at their husbands with contempt, since they will say, King Ahasuerus commanded Queen Vashti to be brought before him, and she did not come. This very day, the noble women of Persia and Media, who have heard of the queen's behaviour, will say the same to all the king's officials, and there will be contempt and wrath in plenty. If it please the king, let a royal order go out from him, and let it be written among the laws of the Persians and the Medes, so that it may not be repealed that Vashti is never again to come before King Ahasuerus. And let the king give her royal position to another who is better than she. So, when the decree made by the king is proclaimed throughout all his kingdom, for it is vast, all women will give honor to their husbands, high and low alike. And this advice pleased the king and the princes, and the king did as Memucan proposed. He sent letters to all the royal provinces, to every province in its own script, and to every people in its own language, that every man be master in his own household, and speak according to the language of his people. So that, Esther, is the Bible account. So let's do a quick summary here. King Xerxes the Great hosts this extravagant banquet to display his wealth, his power, and his influence. And for 180 days, in fact, it lasts. It says that he showcases his vast wealth of the kingdom and indeed the splendor of his majesty. And following that, he holds another 7-day feast in the palace gardens for everybody in the citadel of Susa, from the richest to the poorest. And then we're introduced to Queen Vashti, who hosts her own banquet for the women of the palace. And King Xerxes, well, he's well in to drinking wine, and he's merry, is the way the chapter describes him. And in this merriment, King Xerxes calls upon 7 eunuchs. Each of them are actually named in the chapter, and their job is to summon Queen Vashti, adorned in her royal crown, to display her beauty to the guests, who are, I imagine, plenty of whom would have had a few drinks as well. But Queen Vashti refuses, and this stirs up an alcohol-inflamed anger against Vashti, which the king was to later regret. And who can blame Vashti for saying, no, thank you, I'd rather not do that. So here, though, you have a scenario where the great King Xerxes, who's ruler over 127 provinces of the mighty Persian Empire, is showcasing his power and his influence, only to be refused by his own wife. He consults his legal experts, 7 trusted advisors. The names are given there as well. And the reality is, are they going to back up Queen Vashti? Not a chance. And so he says, according to the law, what must be done to the queen? And so they advise that this public refusal from the queen to obey the king was going to be a signal, they think, to every wife in the entire empire to do the same to their husbands, which would infect the entire empire. There's some illogical panic in their response. But their response is that they need to make an example of Vashti by deposing her as queen. And let's be honest, this does not make easy reading for us. Bad decisions made under the influence of alcohol, and a decision that the king was to later regret, and with no thanks at all to his legal experts, who effectively just brush his ego rather than talking some logic and truth to him.
3: You're listening to the program Mission 66, and I'm Esther, your host. And today we are covering the book of Esther, and this is unbiasedly one of my favorite books in the Bible. Well, nonetheless, we are here with our teacher, John Matthews, who's taking us through chapter 1. And John, let's start off firstly with who wrote the book of Esther. Seeing as, you know, this is a historical account, where are we now in the historical timeline?
1: Well, it's most likely written by either Ezra or Nehemiah, who were contemporaries of Esther. This historic account is taking place in what is referred to as the post-exilic period. That is, after the Judean people had left Babylon and Persia. After the year 539, King Cyrus of Persia allows the Jews to begin returning to Judah and Jerusalem. Now, Persian culture is very different from the Semitic cultures. They were not the same. And it's possible that the Persian kings came to the conclusion that nobody was benefiting by forcing the Hebrews to stay if they didn't want to. So he issues this proclamation that says anybody who wants to return to Judah is allowed to do so. Now, some returned and some stayed.
3: Well, that definitely does explain why Esther was still in Persia when Ezra and Nehemiah had already returned and were rebuilding Jerusalem.
1: Yeah, that's right. You know, Esther's parents, Esther, must have been among those who stayed in Persia. And plenty of good reasons there were as well why they should have stayed. For one thing, well, life now was pretty good in Persia. You know, the people were tolerant of them. The Judeans were free to come and go, to settle down, to buy property, to have a business, to own a farm, to put their roots down. And so many of the children of the exiles, and indeed the children's children, knew nothing other than life in Persia. And so it was home to them. Another reason why many of them stayed was because it was more than 600 miles from Susa to Jerusalem. That's a fairly long distance today, but in those days it was a very, very long way. And the terrain separating Susa and Jerusalem, well, it was rough and rocky, plenty of dangers, toils, and potential pitfalls along the way. And so we discern that Esther's parents evidently died in Persia. We don't know the details of that, except that she was now being raised by her uncle, and her uncle's name was Mordecai.
3: Well, isn't it interesting to note how history remembers King Xerxes? And I suppose he was one of the more outstanding monarchs, wasn't he?
1: Yeah, and I guess that's why he is remembered. He's known as Xerxes the Great, or in Hebrew, Ahasuerus. And he becomes king in 486 BC. He's the son of Darius I, and he rules until 465 BC. So he makes quite a mark in his 21 years of rule. And he is the one who leads this huge expedition against Greece. And he puts together the largest and best equipped army and navy of his day. And this banquet being described here, well, look, there were possibly many reasons why it was held. And one of those was that it may well have been a recruitment ceremony for his officers who would later serve in that campaign. And he ended up suppressing his enemies, first in Egypt, then later some rebels from Babylonia. But his major goal and his major aim was to take over Greece. And he was later victorious at the famous battle at Thermopylae. But he was an idolater. In fact, there's no direct reference to any of the known historical events of Xerxes' reign here in the book of Esther. Because as so often the Bible does, the focus here is, well, they're on deep, deep values, as we'll discover as the story goes on. And so this book of Esther, it's unique.
3: Oh, yes, it is. And, you know, something else that makes Esther quite unique, John, is the fact that God is never mentioned in this book. Now, considering that, should that pose a problem for us reading this book?
1: No, it shouldn't. And you're right in saying that, because God's name doesn't appear, but God's presence, his guidance, his protective oversight, they're evident right throughout the book of Esther without the need of his name to be mentioned. And so it's not a problem. In fact, if anything, the rise of Persia as a world power, it confirms God's prophetic word about world history. Think about the dream of Nebuchadnezzar that we'll get to in the book of Daniel. He dreamed of this enormous statue, and this statue had a head of gold, a breastplate of silver, a waist of bronze, and legs of iron. Now, Daniel correctly interpreted the dream, saying that Nebuchadnezzar was the head of gold and that the Babylonian Empire was the first of four empires that would arise. The breast of silver, well, that represented the rise of the kingdom of the Medes and the Persians. The waist of bronze foretold the rise of the Greek Empire after they conquered Persia. And then later would come the legs of iron, and that represented the Roman Empire. What a dream that was, and we'll explore that dream and its correct interpretation when we get to the book of Daniel. And it just shows us, doesn't it, Esther, again, that God knew everything that was going to unfold in world history long before it came to pass.
3: So, John, this first chapter of Esther, our introductory chapter, really highlights Queen Vashti's beauty. It really describes how lovely she was. Yet, she actually disobeyed. She refused the king's invitation, which caused quite a stir. Did this happen often? Was this the practice of the queen towards the king, or just in general?
1: Well, yeah, it's an interesting point. And Queen Vashti, you know, you could describe her as the originator of women's liberation for standing up against chauvinists. And good for her, because there was plenty of reason here to stand her ground. And we see Queen Vashti's rebuff against her husband. And what is she rebuffing? Well, she's rebuffing being humiliated in front of all these men. And so quite rightly, Esther, she is having none of it.
3: Oh, yeah, indeed, John. She stood her ground. Now, you know, I have heard it said by some who oppose the Bible that the reason why they oppose it is because they feel the Bible disrespects women. Now, is that really a fair assessment of the Bible?
1: No, it's not a fair assessment at all. And it's actually a lie. It's not true. Because both men and women were both created in God's image. Yes, the intention was they would have separate roles, but that they would be together as a team. And that is the goal of life. That was the aim when God created the world perfect. He created it with the aim of there being mutual cooperation for the general good of all who lived in that world. And certainly not one party dominating the other. And that kind of behavior enters the world only when sin enters the world. And it is a product, unfortunately, of sin, of a fallen world.
3: Well, John, that was a fascinating start to our journey through the book of Esther. Thank you, too, for your insights. Listener, I hope that you'll stay with us now as we continue with a summary, wrapping up chapter one.
1: Yeah, let's do that. So this book of Esther unfolds in the Persian capital of Susa during King Xerxes' reign. And the account follows the events after the Judeans were allowed to return to Jerusalem under leaders such as Zerubbabel, Ezra, and Nehemiah. And then you have Esther, a Judean orphan who's being raised by her uncle, a guy called Mordecai, who had remained in Persia alongside many others who had chosen not to return to Judea. And the journey would have been a rough one for many, and life in Persia, well, it was good enough. So many chose to stay. And so we find the book of Esther beginning with this lavish 180-day banquet hosted by the king Xerxes, where he's showcasing his wealth and his power, encouraging his military leaders in preparation for future campaigns against Greece. His wife, Queen Vashti, is hosting her own banquet, but she defies the king's command to display her beauty before his guests, many whom would have been drunk. That got Xerxes in his merriment. Well, the merriment turns pretty sharpish because he gets angry. It's often a sign of alcohol as well, isn't it? So angry, in fact, that he removes her as queen. And that act was seen as a threat to males all over the empire. At least that's what the advisors were telling the king. And they tell her, well, you need to divorce her and send her off. Now, God's name isn't mentioned in the book of Esther, but his fingerprints, as we're about to discover, are all over the events that follow.
3: 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And we're going to continue seeing the hand of God in the story of Esther when we continue studying through this book next time here on Mission 66. 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
1: 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My name is Tulani. Let It Rise, the song we're going to enjoy now. And after this, we have Focus on the Family. And then later on, we have Telling the Truth. And you can also look forward to Die Babel Pfeffendag with Dr. Johan van Schalkwyk coming up later on here on the station. It speaks hope to the world.

0: How many times have you heard someone say, I'm just a mom, or I'm just a kid, or I'm just an average Joe? You're much more than that, as you're about to discover.
1: This is Focus on the Family with Focus President and author Jim Daly. I'm John Fuller, and Jim, I think you're onto something there, because so many of us, we just don't feel like we amount to anything. And we make comparisons, and we look at, you know, that successful person over there, or that mom that has it all together, or that guy that has the status symbol, whether it's the new computer or the new car. It's just easy to make those comparisons.
0: That's what we do as human beings. But, you know, it's often the case when you peel back that cover, you see everybody's very much the same. I wish you could read all the emails and listen to the phone calls we get here at Focus on the Family from people who struggle with their identity in that way. Am I amounting to anything? We tend to value job titles, like you said, John, looks and achievement and plaques on the wall. I've made it a habit to throw those plaques away. I really have. It drives Gene crazy.
1: Okay, so don't send Jim Daly any honorary plaques or anything.
0: You know, I remember I had a letterman's jacket in high school because I played all three sports. And at the end of my senior year, I thought, you know what? I'm never going to wear this again. So I donated it to Goodwill. And now I'm thinking, I wish I would have kept that thing because it had a lot of neat symbols on
1: it
0: for playing football.
1: Your boys would enjoy seeing it.
0: They would have. But I just got rid of it. I'm just that way. I don't like carrying baggage from place to place. Maybe it's because I lived in 27 homes before I graduated from high school. Oh. You couldn't carry many bags in that situation. But the point of that is we all still have those things we hang on to in our heart or in our material possessions. And I don't mean to disappoint anyone, but guess what? Those things, they don't define who we are. They're just things we have. And for me as a foster kid and an orphan, you know what? My identity now is in Christ. And that's who I see myself as a believer in Jesus Christ.
1: Well, we have a great message, Jim, that reinforces that very point. It's so memorable, and it was a presentation by well-known pastor and former Focus on the Family board member, Dr. Adrian Rogers. Dr. Rogers went on to be with the Lord a few years back. He served as pastor of Bellevue Baptist Church in Memphis, Tennessee for, I think, 50 years.
0: Isn't that amazing?
1: It is.
0: He did pass away in 2005, but I can tell you this. When you sit in a board meeting, which I did, with someone like Dr. Adrian Rogers, you always dropped your jaw when he spoke. He always brought the wisdom to the moment. And, you know, we'd be struggling over something, and the board made up of great folks would be talking about it. And Dr. Rogers just had a way of cutting through the fog and saying, this is what it is. And everyone would listen. It'll be worth your time to listen today.
1: Yeah, this is one of those moments you want to just stop, pause, and listen to the late Dr. Adrian Rogers. Here he is now on today's Focus on the Family.
2: Thank you, and it is a wonderful, wonderful joy to be here today and to share. And of course, you know that we love Focus and we love each of you. And I want to get right to the subject. If you have a Bible and would like to follow along, you might turn to Ephesians chapter 1, but just a few verses, and I'll read them clearly. You may just want to listen carefully. But I want to talk to you on this subject, the me I see is the me I will be. That's very important that you understand just who you are in Christ, because the key, the secret to living the Christian life is to see who you are in Christ. We were building a building down in Florida when I was a pastor down there, and every pastor loves to see these buildings being built. And it was nighttime, all of the other staff had gone home, the building was up, they had not turned the electricity on in the building, but the walls were up, the doors were hung. I wanted to see, so the sun was setting, but I walked across, began to step over the construction materials, got inside, there was a room I'd not yet been in, I pushed open the door, and no doorknob was on it, but a door closer had been put on it. And so when I went in, the door closed behind me, I reached back and there was no doorknob. It was absolutely dark in there, but not being afraid of the dark, I said, I'll wait a while, and my eyes we'll get used to the dark. And so I waited a while and focused, and then I saw that there was another man in there. Now, it bothered me that I'd been in there this long, he'd not said a word. And so I squinted to look at him, and he was seemed to be about 4 inches taller than I, and kind of a swarthy-looking guy, kind of ugly, and I challenged him with this question, "May I help you?" Now, he didn't say a word. And I felt the adrenaline begin to rise and the heart begin to thump like that. But I thought, now, I can't act afraid. So I challenged him again. I said, "Pardon me, what are you doing here?" He didn't say a word. I reached back. There was no doorknob. I didn't know where the door was now. And I thought, I'm in serious trouble. But I'm not going to act afraid. But I was afraid. So I thought, I will move toward him. And when I did, he moved toward me. And I said, "Dear Lord, I've got to have light." And I squinted a couple of times, and then I recognized him. It was me. I was looking in a mirror. He wasn't nearly as big and twice as ugly as I thought he was. All I had was this weird, distorted image of myself. You see, the me I see is the me I'll be. Now let's talk about you. Here are three things that you want in life. You want significance. Don't tell me you don't. Number two, you want sufficiency. You want to know that your needs are going to be met. Number three, you want security. And all of those three things are found in Christ. Now, I want to read some scriptures to you. Ephesians 1, verse 1. "Paul, an apostle of Jesus Christ, by the will of God, to the saints which are at Ephesus, and to the faithful in Christ Jesus." Now, verse 3. "Blessed be the God and Father of our Lord Jesus Christ, who hath blessed us with all spiritual blessings in heavenly places in Christ." And then skipping down to verse 6, he says he has done this to the praise of the glory of his grace, wherein he hath made us accepted in the beloved. Now, I read three verses, and those three verses deal with the deepest needs of human nature. And they tell you who you are in Christ. Now, a little word "in," the little preposition, is a small word. It's a small word in the Greek language. But a small key can unlock a door that leads to a vast treasure. And the key is understanding just who you are in Christ. Now, first of all, we say that you want significance. Well, if you want significance, then you need to, one, recognize your righteousness. Now, I want to ask a question. How many saints are here today? Now, don't lift your hand. But how many saints are here today? Well, you say, "Adrian, I'm saved, but I'm not a saint." Well, friend, if you're saved, you're a saint. There are only two categories of people in the world, the saints and the ain'ts. And you are one or the other. If you are saved, you are a saint. A saint is somebody who's been set aside by God. Now, notice what the Apostle Paul says here to those who are living in Ephesus. He says, "To the saints which are at Ephesus." Now, you need to understand that you're a saint. You say, "Well, I'm not blameless. I'm not sinless." No, you're not, but you are a saint. Let me tell you what the grace of God will do. The grace of God will exalt you without inflating you, and it will humble you without debasing you. And you can say, as the Apostle Paul said, "I am what I am by the grace of God." And you, my brother, you, sweet sister, you're a saint. Now, the me I see, you see who you are in the Lord Jesus Christ, and by His precious shed blood, I want to tell you, on the authority of the Word of God, you are a saint And that gives you significance. You can call me Saint Adrian if you want to, or Prince Adrian. I'm also a king. We are somebody, and we need to understand that. That's not arrogance at all. We have a deep need for significance. You'll never have any higher significance than to be a saint, a child of God, one of the blood-bought. Amen? Now, here's the second thing. Look in verse 3. Not only do you need to recognize your righteousness, but you need to rely on your resources. Listen to verse 3. Blessed be the God and Father of our Lord Jesus Christ, who hath, that's past tense, already done, who hath blessed us with A-double-L all. Not some, not might do it in the future, already has blessed us with all spiritual blessings in heavenly places in Christ Jesus. The problem with many Christians is that we're asking God to give us what we already have, because the Bible says, and Peter says it, he's given us all things that pertain unto life and godliness. Our duty, our joy, our privilege is to possess our possessions. We were having a Bible conference, and I had a preacher, his name was Peter, and he was preaching and doing a wonderful job. And we had an intermission. When he went out, Peter went down to Deacon Gene Howard, and his wife, Betty, had gone to the restroom. He said, Gene, is that Betty's Bible? Yes. He said, may I use it? And may I borrow it for just a moment? Gene said, sure. And so Peter took Betty's Bible, and he put a $5 bill in. I don't have a five, I have a 10, but for the sake of illustration, he put a $5 bill in it and closed it like that. And he said, now just leave it here. When Betty comes back, I'm going to ask for a volunteer, and I'm going to choose Betty. Don't tell her I'm going to choose her. But he said, make sure she brings her Bible. So he's preaching along, and after a while he said, I need a volunteer. You, lady, would you come up here? To me? Yeah, you. So she came up. Gene said, you better take your Bible. So she took her Bible. She's standing there. He said, Betty, do you believe I'm a man of God? He said, yes. Betty, do you love me? Yes. Betty, do you trust me? Yes. Betty, do you believe I'd lie to you? No, no, sir. All right, Betty, if I would ask you to do something right here on the platform, right now, something very easy that you could do, and I ask you to do it for me, would you do it? She said, of course. He said, all right, would you give me $5? She said, well, let me go get my purse. He said, no, I said you could do it right here. But she said, I don't have $5 with me right here. He said, didn't you say you trust me? Don't you love me? didn't I tell you it was something you could do right here? Would you give me $5? She said, but I don't have. He went through it again. She said, Gene. He said, don't call Gene. I said, do it right here. She said, but I don't have $5. He said, is that your Bible? Yes. He said, may I see it for a moment? She said, yes. He took the Bible and opened it up, and well, I hope I can find mine. He opened it up and pulled out that $5 bill. She looked at it. She said, how did that get in there? He said, I put it in there. And then he told her what I want to tell you, precious friend. God will never ask anything of us that he has not already given us. Now remember this. Every demand upon your life is a demand upon the life of God in you. He has blessed us with all spiritual blessings in heavenly places in Christ Jesus. You run out of your patience, run into his. You run out of your love. The next time some cantankerous, obstreperous, vituperative individual comes along you can't get along with, and you know that person needs love, the Bible says the love of God is shed abroad in our hearts by the Holy Ghost. Try this. Say, thy love, Jesus. Thy love. And let the Lord Jesus Christ in you, who has blessed you with all spiritual blessings in heavenly places and in Christ Jesus, let him love that individual through you. Friend, in Christ, we are complete. Now, you want sufficiency. You have sufficiency. God has blessed you with all spiritual blessings in heavenly places in Christ Jesus. Now here's the third thing you want. Not only do you want significance, you're a saint. Not only do you want sufficiency, God has blessed you with all spiritual blessings in heavenly places in Christ Jesus. But the third thing that you want, and thank God you have, is security. Now listen, why God did this? Verse 6, God did this to the praise of the glory of His grace. Now listen, wherein He hath made us accepted in the Beloved. Now who is the Beloved? The Beloved is Jesus. And in Jesus you have acceptance and security. Did you know that it is human nature to feel rejected? That goes all the way back to the Garden of Eden. That's systemic in the human race. We feel rejected and we just have that inborn feeling of rejection. That's the reason why kids leave a perfectly good home to go live in a commune somewhere, because they feel rejected at home when they're not. A boy starts smoking cigarettes, and girls when they're 14 to feel accepted. They take drugs and stick needles in the skin at first to feel accepted. How many adults are in difficulty financially because their neighbors keep buying things that they themselves cannot afford, and so they're trying to keep up with the neighbors. It's easy to imagine rejection. How wonderful it is to know that we are accepted in the Lord. Do you know what most Christians are trying to do? Most Christians are trying by behavior modification to be accepted. They think, you know, if I could live good enough, if I could pray enough, if I could work hard enough, then God would love me. There is nothing you can do that will make Him love you anymore. Nothing. He loves you by grace. By grace. Listen, God is not changing you so He can love you. There is nothing you can do that will make Him love you anymore. He loves you by grace. By grace. Listen, God is not changing you so He can love you. He loves you so He can change you.

0: Jesus. Where are you? You are in Christ. How does God think of you? God thinks of you as God thinks of His own dear Son. You are accepted in the Beloved. Now, I'm going to tell you something. You're going to want to scream blasphemy, but it is true. How much does God love you? God loves you as much as He loves Jesus. Oh, no, no, no. Yes, yes, yes, yes. Jesus prayed in John chapter 17, Father, help them to know that Thou hast loved them as Thou hast loved me. How does God love His Son? This is my beloved Son in whom I am well pleased. When you come into Christ, where are you? You are in Christ. You are a member of Christ, and God looks upon you as He looks upon His own dear Son, and you, my precious friend, are accepted in the Beloved. That's neat, isn't it? Now let me just show you how this security frees us up when we know that we're accepted. You see, let me just walk you through something and I'll sit down. Here it is. Now listen. Grace is God's acceptance of me. Okay, doesn't mean He accepts sin. He accepts the sinner by His grace when I receive Him as my Lord and Savior. All right, now watch it. The Bible says He had done this, verse 6, to the praise of the glory of His grace. Grace is God's acceptance of me. Faith is my acceptance of God's acceptance of me. Do you get that? Faith is my acceptance of God's acceptance of me. Now, peace is my acceptance of me. You see, if God has accepted me, can't I accept me? Hey, folks, I hear people say, well, you're not supposed to love yourself. Where did you get that idea? It's all right to love what God loves, isn't it? Does God love you? Well, you go ahead and love you because God loves you. You know, the Bible says we are to love our neighbor as ourselves. Well, if you don't love yourself, how can you love me? People who don't love themselves are dangerous. Dangerous. Now, I don't mean you stand in front of the mirror and sing how great thou art. If you do that, you're sick. What I'm trying to say is that you see yourself in Christ. The me I see is the me I'll be. I am accepted in the Beloved. Grace, He accepts me. Faith, I accept that He accepts me. Peace, I accept me. Love, now I'm free to accept you. You know why I can accept you? Because I've accepted me. When I can give to you and love you, there's no less of me. There's plenty in me because it's Jesus in me, and there's plenty to give away. And I can accept you. Love is my acceptance of you. Now, fellowship is your acceptance of me. Do you see it? Grace, faith, peace, love, fellowship. That's the way God wants us to live. Because we are accepted in the Beloved. Now, folks, this is a weird and wicked world in which we live. And God has His hand upon this ministry. And I can tell you that all of the artillery of hell will be let loose against Focus on the Family. And thank God for it. If Satan had the audacity to come against the Lord Jesus Christ, he'll have the audacity to come against this ministry. Where is our significance? Where is our sufficiency? Where is our security? It's in a person. His name is?
1: Jesus.
0: Say it again.
1: Jesus.
0: One more time.
1: Jesus.
0: Lord, in the strong name of Jesus, we thank you, Lord, for who we are because of Calvary. In your holy name, amen.
2: Well, there's a compelling message for you from the late Dr. Adrian Rogers on today's Focus on the Family. And what a great reminder that God accepts you just as you are because of Jesus. And it's imperative that you learn that, accept yourself, and then treat others in a godly way.
3: John, I don't know. It's just so hard to do. I mean, we've got to do that, but accepting oneself, I think, is that first step of humility, really, to say, okay, Lord, I don't measure up, and I know I fall short, And I think that's what Adrian's trying to say there. In addition

0: mission to embrace Christ and let him become your identity. Let me speak directly to you. I don't know if you're pursuing items, materialism, trying to get the car, the house, whatever it might be. Maybe you're the mom that, you know what, you feel like you've got to look better. For whatever reason, it's driving you. You're feeling depressed because of it, perhaps. Or you don't have the things that you wished you had. May I speak directly to you, as Dr. Rogers was doing in that message there? You've got to stop pursuing the wrong things. Perhaps you've forgotten the voice of your Creator, who's simply saying, you're my son, or you're my daughter. I love you just the way you are, so that you can accept yourself, so that you can say, okay, I may have problems, I may fall short, but in Christ, I'm made whole. Can you accept that simple truth today? The Message version of Matthew 5:48 says this, grow up, your kingdom subjects, now live like it. Live out your God-created identity. Live generously and graciously toward others the way God lives toward you. Man, that is a powerful statement, John. God loves you. You're his child if you've accepted Jesus Christ. You have unbelievable significance in his eyes, and you have infinite value and worth. Not because of you, I'm sorry to tell you. It's because of Jesus who lives in you.
1: That's such an encouraging reminder, Jim, and this has been a great program for those who are looking around, trying to gauge just, what am I doing? How effective am I in life, and who am I? And hopefully your perspective, your outlook has changed because of the time spent with us today. Our program was provided by Focus on the Family, and on behalf of Jim Daly and the entire team here, thanks for listening in. I'm John Fuller.
2: What an encouraging message from Dr. Adrian Rogers, speaking at the Focus on the Family Chapel service a number of years ago. 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And as Jim pointed out, pursuing the wrong things. My hope is that you will allow God's love and acceptance to reassure you of who you are, and that you'll live in the peace of knowing that you belong to Christ. Now, if you've been asking questions about whether you truly belong to Christ and you'd like to understand what it means to become part of God's family, we have a free resource available for you. 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I'm so glad you could join us today. 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

0: You're enjoying TWR Pure Talk. I'm Tulani. Now, coming up next year on TWR Pure Talk, we're going to listen to tonight's edition of Telling the Truth. Today, honoring God, and we're reading Isaiah 32. Enjoy.
1: Who is sitting on the throne of your heart? 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
2: I'd like you to open your Bible at Isaiah chapter 32. Read with me if you would. Isaiah chapter 32. See, a king will reign in righteousness, and rulers will rule with justice. Each man will be like a shelter from the wind, a refuge from the storm, like streams of water in the desert, and the shadow of a great rock in a thirsty land. Then the eyes of those who see will no longer be closed. The ears of those who hear will listen. The mind of the rash will know and understand. And the stammering tongue will be fluent and clear. No longer will the fool be called noble, nor the scoundrel be highly respected. For the fool speaks folly, his mind is busy with evil, he practices ungodliness and spreads error concerning the Lord. The passage is really talking about what happens when things are right at the top. When the king is king, when a king reigns in righteousness. And this is supposed to be a messianic passage, which means it looks forward to the time when Jesus, the king, or the king that God will send, the Messiah, will reign and rule. And when he reigns and rules, then everything will get put into place. He will choose the right rulers under him, who will choose the right rulers under him, etc., etc. And there'll be a trickle-down righteousness bit. That's what happens when the right king is on the throne. And in this specific instance, Hezekiah had just come to the throne. And Isaiah the prophet is pointing this out to the people. See, when a king reigns in righteousness, what happens? He gets rid of the bad people and all the corruption and gets a new police force in place and gets the thing cleaned up. And then everybody begins to settle down, even down to the ordinary people. No longer will the fool be called noble and the scoundrel be called somebody wonderful. Right won't be called wrong anymore. There will be no oppression. The courts will get cleaned up. Everything in society will get put into place. And this points forward to the kingdom to come, of course, when Jesus Christ reigns, when everything will be in place. Now, the kingdom to come in the future, whenever that is for us, maybe we'll still be alive, maybe we won't, when Christ comes back again, establishes his kingdom, that's one thing. But there is another kingdom. When you think of the kingdom of God, you think of many things. There is a kingdom within our heart. There is an internal kingdom. Jesus said the kingdom of God is not only the kingdom that will come when I come back in the clouds and all the rest, but the kingdom of God is within you. So the kingdom of God can be many things. And the kingdom of God within us has a central place where there is a throne. And somebody sitting on that throne, in every single person's life, all those of you that are listening to me, there is somebody on the throne of your life, somebody in charge, somebody in charge. When the king, when King Jesus is in charge, then everything in the kingdom of your life will fall into place. Things will get ordered. It doesn't mean everything will go right. Everything wasn't going right in Hezekiah's kingdom. But it does mean there will be a sense of order, of coming together, of all things working together, of things, bits being put into the right place, of pieces of the puzzle fitting. And you'll be together inside, even if your world is falling apart outside. The kingdom of your life, ruled by King Jesus, who gives the orders that you obey, is a life that is lived in righteousness, in rightness, and things get into line. And people around you will feel the effect of that. So the first question is, who is in charge? Are we playing God? Are we playing God? Now, I remember when I was raising my teenagers, and it's a long, long time ago now because I'm very old. But I remember when my kids were teenagers that I played God. I couldn't stop it, and I couldn't help it. Now, what does it mean to play God in the lives of your children, for example? Well, what is God? God is omnipotent. God is omniscient. God is omnipresent. That's what it means. Have to be everywhere they are. I remember Judy going out on her first date. And I was there at the door, and I said, take me with you. And she said, oh, mother, you know what it's like in those days. Oh, mother, embarrassing. That was her word. All I heard from Judy in her teenage years was embarrassing, embarrassing. That's what her mother did to her. But I was trying to be omnipresent. I was trying to be God. And I couldn't. I remember living in Isaiah. It's a wonderful book for mothers. I commend it to you, in those days, and coming across a verse which I've gone back to many times, as birds hover over Jerusalem, so will I hover over you, my children, or something like that. And I put in my margin of my Bible, if God will do it for his city, so he will do it for my child. And it was just a wonderful picture of the hovering of God, the brooding of God. The word is brooding. The Spirit of God brooded over the waters. And the same word is used in that passage of scripture in Isaiah, that the Spirit of God broods over my children. And when I cannot be there, he is. When I cannot be there, he is. When I cannot hover. I used to hover. In fact, my children still accuse me of hovering. Don't hover, mother. And when you can't hover, he does. The presence of God. God is omnipresent. You can't play God. What about omniscient? You want to know everything. Who's on the phone? Who was that? Share with mother. No, I don't want to share with mother. I want you to know who's on the phone. My friend. I don't know if you'll want to know who's on the phone. And how tempting it is to go in pretending to dust. And want to know everything. A letter comes and children aren't in from school yet. And very tempting. Hold it over the kettle and steam it on. These are things that happen to all mothers. Wanting to play God. Know everything. Be everywhere. Omnipotent control. See, the problem with parenting is you're going to lose control. You're going to lose control. And none of us handle that. None of us handle it well. Some of us handle it better than others. It's a very hard thing to give up the need to be needed because you sense that as losing control. You can't manipulate anymore. You can't make them do anything anymore. I remember Pete growing to my height. And I had a hot dish in my hand and turned around from the stove and said, move, Pete, move. He was standing right here. He was, move, move. And he didn't. And I looked up straight into his eyes and he had this grin on his face. And he said, make me. And apparently he had come to this momentous point in his life where he realized he was as tall as his mother and I couldn't make him. And I remember standing there aghast with this hot dish between us, looking at him, this horrible sinking feeling in my stomach. I remember David coming home at 6 years of age from an English school, saying, Mummy, how was the world made? Well, God made the world. Well, my teacher said that it was made through evolution and all of this and the Big Bang. And I was in the sink and I just simply said, well, David, that's not true. God made the world. And I just went on. And then I realized he hadn't responded. He was sitting at the table, 6 years of age. And I turned around and I said, David, listen to me. God made the world. You believe, Mummy, don't you? And he didn't answer. And I had this horrible sinking feeling. I can't make him believe. I can't play God. But when the king is king in my life, I have to constantly remind myself it's his job to be sovereign, it's my job to be loyal and get on with what he wants me to get on with doing, to be the mother, to say the things I should do and all the rest of it, and let him work his work in my child's life. You're giving control to God, you're not giving it up. Called trusting, very hard to do. But when the king is king, that part of your kingdom will be in place. You'll be able to refer it to the throne. It's all a matter of who's in control. Who is king in your life? Is it King Jesus or is it King me? We can call him king, but I'd ask you a question. Is it true? Is it true? Do you ever listen to yourself when you're singing? And ask yourself, I'm singing happily, my God reigns, but Jesus is very firmly not the king of my life at this point. I am. I'm the one calling the shots. In England, we have a weird system with the monarchy. I remember watching Princess Elizabeth come home from Africa where she had heard about her father, George V's death, to become Queen of England. And I remember as a teenager watching that coronation. And there was a lot of commentary went on as the crown was put on her head, and everybody, all the most important people in the land, came and knelt in front of her and said, "My lord and my liege," which is what they say, offered their sovereign, Queen Elizabeth, their allegiance. Now, from that point to this day, Queen Elizabeth of England has never issued an order, has never signed a decree. Prime Minister does that. She is titular head, it's called. She is a symbol. She is apart from government. And that's what I say many Christians' lives. We kneel before him and say, "My lord and my liege." And he's never signed an order, and he's never been the prime minister. I'm the prime minister, the first minister, running the country for him. And it doesn't work that way. Doesn't work that way. But when the king is king, when the king reigns, when we are seeking to live our lives in obedience to God, moment by moment and day by day in our lives, in a one-on-one relationship with Jesus Christ, our Savior and King, then the kingdom of our lives begins to get in order. When he is Lord, he is Lord, he is Lord. We sing it. Next time you sing anything like that with King or Lord in, ask yourself this question. Who is king? Is it King Jesus or is it King me? Is the government on his shoulders or is the government on mine? Now then, when the king is king, the influence begins to happen. And I want to look at three pictures in this passage of scripture today. When the king is king, we quit playing God and playing games. We will become like a windbreak, a shelter from the wind, like a watershed, like streams of water in the desert, and a wall, the shadow of a great rock within a weary land.

0: Joe will be back in a moment, but first, are you encouraged by this message from Telling the Truth? Like Scott, who recently shared this with us. Thanks for this message. So much hope in knowing that Jesus cleans up the messes I make. I am free to walk in His finished work through the Holy Spirit. What a great reminder for us all, Scott. Thank you for sharing that with us and encouraging our listeners. Let's return to Jill with more of today's message.
1: Now, as you know me now, those of you that do, you know that I work in pictures. I love pictures. And of course, the Bible is full of pictures. They fall out every time you open the page. And to me, as I looked at these three pictures, they gave me a wonderful application of this passage. They gave me an opportunity to ask myself a question. If the King is truly ruling and reigning in my life, then my life will be like these pictures. I will be like a windbreak. I will be like a watershed. I will be like a wall. And everybody in the sphere of my influence, they say there's 200 people in the sphere of everybody's influence, give or take, that are really in the sphere of my influence, will know that about me. And I want to ask you a very strong question. When people look at your life, are you like a windbreak? Are you like a watershed? Are you like a wall? Now let's look at the windbreak. Now, obviously, Jesus is our windbreak. He is our windbreak. In John chapter 10, you remember, Jesus gave some teaching on the fact that He was the Good Shepherd. Now, the Good Shepherd does many things for the sheep. He gives His life for the sheep, Jesus said in that passage. And He was talking to people that knew very well that that was a fact sometimes in the fierce wild animal country where shepherds operated in the hills around Jerusalem and all over Judea. The lions and the bears could come upon the lone shepherd. David said he fought with lions and overcame them. When he was a shepherd boy, with his own hands, he killed and fought the lion. Why? What was the lion doing? The lion was coming to get the sheep. And so the shepherd in those days would lie across the door. There wasn't a door to the sheepfold. He would gather the sheep in at night into the sheepfolds that were scattered across those mountains. You can still see them there today. And then when the sheep were tended, he would stretch himself to sleep to guard the sheep across the door. So when the lion came, the lion had to get the shepherd before the lion could get the sheep. Now Jesus said, I'm the good shepherd. I came down to earth and I lay across the door. I am the door of the sheepfold, he says in that passage. I am the door. Now, the thing about Jesus is the lion got him. And on Good Friday, the lion got the shepherd. But if you read Psalm 22, which comes between the very famous before the wonderful Psalm 23, you will discover something. It starts on a low key, the psalm, and finishes off on a high key. And in the middle, it talks about lions gaping, their mouths open, ready for the prey. And people believe that Psalm 22 is a messianic psalm. It points forward to Jesus on the cross. Read it sometimes. And the lions gaping, people opening their mouths, ready to tear him to pieces, are a picture of what the devil was inciting people to do. And of course, behind what people did was that lion, the devil, roaring around, waiting to devour the Lord's Christ. This psalm ends on this incredible note of triumph. He has done it. Talks about everybody coming to the feet of the one who was crucified and torn to bits by the lion on the cross, and how he will be exalted, and it ends up everybody will come and lay down things at his feet, and he has done it. And the words, he has done it, is the equivalent to tetelestai, finished. The words Jesus borrowed on the cross were from Psalm 22, the end verse. Finished, done. So the lion got him on Good Friday morning, but on Easter Sunday morning, he got the lion. He got the lion. Jesus is our windbreak. What happened on the cross as our good shepherd suffered there. Well, what happened was God poured out his wrath against sin. God doesn't like sin. He is angry at sin. He is wrathful about sin. He said sin must be punished. And so his son came to become the punishment. So on the cross, God's wrath was poured out from heaven, and Jesus took it. He was the windbreak. You know what a windbreak is? You wear a windbreaker. It stops the wind, the wrath of the wind of the storm getting to you. And on the cross, Jesus became our windbreak. He stopped the wrath of God falling on us. He became the windbreak. Now, because he was my windbreak, and I acknowledge that, and he has become my Savior and my Lord and my King, and he reigns in my life, I am now to become a shelter from the wind for other people, not in the sense of redemption, of course, but in another sense. How can we become a windbreak? How can we become a windbreak for other people? I could illustrate this in many ways, but I think I want to illustrate it through prayer. One way we can stop what Satan is trying to do in other people's lives is to become a windbreak in the matter of prayer. Every time you pray for someone else, you are being a windbreak. You are stopping the blast against that person in the name of Jesus. And I think it's a wonderful, wonderful picture. I remember reading a missionary book hundreds of years ago with a story I have never forgotten. It was the story of a missionary out in some wild country. I think it was Nepal. And every time he had to travel, it was difficult. And he would take money from one little group of believers to another in his clothing. But like the biblical story, he fell among thieves many times. It was very dangerous to carry anything of worth in that wild, uncivilized country. But back home in England, in Somerset, actually, there were four ladies, and they were part of a missionary movement that prayed for missionaries. I don't know what happened to it. I don't think we do it anymore. But it was a home movement where missionaries were prayed for by groups of people. And this particular missionary had been sent out by a missionary society, and these four ladies had committed themselves once a week to gather in this little tiny cottage in England and pray for this man. And so they had been doing this through his history. And he sent them a message home, and of course in those days there wasn't any email. It took about 2 months to get anything out and another month to arrive in England. And he said, pray for me because I'm having to travel from little group of believers to little group of believers, and I'm having to take goods and money to help these people. And it is getting worse and worse. It's getting so dangerous. And he said, soldiers sometimes come with me, but I can't get them to do it all the time, and then I'm on my own. So every week, the little ladies would pray for his safety. And one particular day, he was coming with quite a large amount of money into a little bigger town, and some thieves waited to attack him and to take the money. And they saw him, and then one of them said, oh, wouldn't you know it, he managed to get the soldiers with him today, and so they didn't do it. And he arrived in the town, and the believers there were absolutely amazed. They said, we heard rumors and checked it out that the band of thugs from the next village had gone to get you. We never expected to see you alive. And he said, no, he said, I didn't see anyone at all. And they said, no, well, that's wonderful. They had no idea, you know, how he got through. And so one of them said, well, did you get the soldiers to accompany you? And he said, no, I didn't. I didn't have any soldiers with me. And of course he did. He had four soldiers with him, four little old ladies in a cottage in England who were on their knees, on their faces, praying God keep him safe. And God, in a miraculous way, manifested those four praying people to those brigands, the soldiers. They thought there were four soldiers with them. And they let the man go. A windbreak.
0: This is a message from Jill Briscoe on Telling the Truth. Now, back to Jill with the conclusion of today's message.
1: I remember in many, many times when Stuart was on the road in difficult and dangerous places and I was staying at home, he would write back to me about an incident. And I would directly link it with prayer time that our staff had had, or our family had had, or the children had had, as Daddy went on his missionary journeys. I remember putting a map up when he'd go start on a three-month tour of ministry on our kitchen wall. And then I get all the kids going and they'd be drawing donkeys. And I would tell them about Paul doing his missionary journeys on a donkey. But this time Daddy had an air donkey. It was an aeroplane. And so they would be drawing these little air donkeys, you see. And then we would stick them on the map. Every time Stuart would move, we'd put the air donkey there and then we'd have him here. And we would follow and then we'd pray. And I would write and tell Stuart how we were praying about this, that and the other. I think it was last Christmas I got a Christmas card from a husband and wife in quite dangerous Bible ministry, taking Bible into countries where Bible shouldn't be taken. There's so many countries like that. They're doing undercover work for God. And the husband wrote back in his Christmas card this to his wife. May the Lord keep watch between you and me while we're away from each other, helping together so far apart, long distances dividing, and loving words pass not our hearts between, nor know we each the many things betiding, nor on each other comforted may lean. But we may pray with strong and holy pleading, and live that so our pleadings must prevail. And he who knoweth well what each is needing can guide us what to ask to help avail. And at the end, when safely home in glory, when prayers and needs have changed for wonders new, how sweet, how blessed, if we may read the story of how each helped to pray the other through.
0: Thank you for that truth, Jill. We're so glad you joined us today. Come back Monday as the Briscoes share more powerful truth from God's Word. We'll see you then, right here on Telling the Truth.

Radiate the love of Christ. 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

We're joining Dr. Johan van Schalkwyk now on tonight's edition of Die Bybel vir vandag. If you enjoy this program, write to us. We'd love hearing from you here on TWR Pure Talk. And share with us your testimony. Hey, when you share your testimony, it can also impact others and encourage them to continue supporting the ministry, to continue supporting what God is doing through TWR Pure Talk.

0: When you come to the end of your life and look back over the years, what do you hope will be said of you? Well, that day is coming for all of us, isn't it? And you know, it's worth thinking about now because it helps guide the steps that we take as we seek to live purposely for the Lord. Welcome to Through the Bible with our teacher, Dr. J. Vernon McGee. We're nearing the end of our study in Genesis. Just a few lessons remain. As we continue following Joseph's dramatic story in Egypt, our attention turns back to his father, Jacob. Remember Jacob? Earlier in Genesis, he was the man who manipulated to get what he wanted. And then he became the man on the run. And later he wrestled with God in his own strength. But at this point in our story, he's an old man. He's no longer running, and now he's walking by faith. And I'm grateful that we've been given the full picture of his life, aren't you? Because in the end, Jacob walked with God. I hope the same will be said of each of us when our days on earth are finished. We're in Genesis chapter 46, and as you turn there in your Bible, listen to this remarkable story from Dang. I used to be a shaman. I began this practice at 18. I traveled from village to village whenever people invited me to perform rituals. Every time, deep in my heart, I knew they were not real. The spirits could not truly help anyone. However, it was my occupation and people needed me, so I continued. Eventually, I became a high-level shaman and even able to perform burial rituals for the dead. The more I practiced, the more I realized that those who died could never go to heaven. Their rituals spoke of surrender and captivity, lives bound behind doors stronger than iron, guarded by spells. I often thought to myself that if I died, I too would be bound by these same chains. I didn't want that, so I began searching for a way out. One day I heard your program, That Jesus Saves. I didn't hesitate. I went to meet Christian brothers and sisters, accepted Jesus Christ. I began studying the Bible, praying and worshiping God. God gave me his promises and true hope. I became his child, and by his grace, when I leave this world, I know I will go to heaven. Wow, what an incredible story. Would you like to join us in praying for God's Word as it goes out in more than 250 other languages? Well, you can by joining our World Prayer Team from our app or at ttb.org. God is answering, and as we just heard, Dang is living proof of it. Let's pray together. Heavenly Father, use your Word to touch hearts and stir minds wherever it's heard. Thank you for your unwavering presence with us. In Jesus' name, amen. Here's Dr. J. Vernon McGee with our study of Genesis 46 on Through the Bible.
1: Now today, friends, we come to the 46th chapter of the book of Genesis, and we're getting now toward the end of this book, and already folk are saying, where do we go from here? Well, we're going to the New Testament and begin with Matthew, and we urge you now, if you do not have notes on Matthew, that you write in and ask for yours, because we want you to have these, and you'll find them extremely helpful. Now, let me tie our strings together here. You'll recall that last time we saw that Joseph's brethren returned back to their father, Jacob, and gave a report that Joseph was still alive down in the land of Egypt, and that he wanted his father to come down. Now, his father apparently had a notion of just going down and visiting him. And yet there was some reluctance and hesitation, I'm sure. To begin with, God did need to appear to him, and he does here at the beginning of this 46th chapter. God needs to appear to him very definitely, because God had instructed Abraham to stay out of Egypt, and Abraham got in trouble down there. He said the same thing to Isaac. Now, the question is, should Jacob go down into the land of Egypt? Well, he needs a little more encouragement than just an invitation from his son Joseph, and even from Pharaoh. He needs something that is more than a printed invitation. He needs to have a green light from God, and God's going to give that to him, of course. And then there's another thing. The last time God had appeared to Jacob, he told him to go to Bethel, and that would be the place. Now, we find this man wanting to go down and visit his son, and I'm of the opinion he only went down there to spend the holidays and come back home after he'd visited him, but he never returned except for his own funeral. Now we read verse 1, and Israel took his journey with all that he had and came to Beersheba, and offered sacrifices unto the God of his father Isaac. Now, he took his journey with all that he had. And he came to Beersheba. And here's the amazing thing. He offered sacrifices unto the God of his father Isaac. You remember the first time he left that land, going down to the land of Haran, and he came to Bethel? Was he looking for God? No, he thought he'd run away from him. And he's not seeking the mind of God at all, nor is he asking for his leading. What a contrast between Jacob and the servant of Abraham. The servant of Abraham never took a step without looking to God. Jacob took many steps and did not look to God. He wasn't counting on him at all and didn't need him in his life. Took a long time for him to find out that wasn't the proper way to go through life, and it's not the proper motivation for living, especially if you're God's man. How many people today, Christians, they go through the entire week and God's pretty much out of their program. They make their own decisions, do what they want to do. Then they come to Sunday and all of a sudden they find themselves very religious and they're willing on Sunday to do God's will, and they think God's will is for them to go to church, maybe teach a Sunday school class, but they tell God goodbye Sunday night, especially when they turn on the TV, and the rest of the week, why, God's not in the picture. This man, Jacob, never looked to God, but now he is. He comes to Beersheba, that's on the way down, and he offered sacrifices unto the God of his father Isaac. Now I tell you, he's coming to God. Now notice, God is going to be gracious to this man and appear to him. Listen to this now. And God spake unto Israel in the visions of the night and said, Jacob, Jacob. And he said, Here am I. And he said, I'm God, the God of thy father. Fear not to go down into Egypt, for I will there make of thee a great nation. Now, God promised that he'd make of Jacob a great nation down in the land of Egypt. The question now is, did God do that? Well, if you want to turn over a few pages, the book of Exodus, first chapter, verse 7, listen to this. And the children of Israel were fruitful and increased abundantly and multiplied and waxed exceeding mighty, and the land was filled with them. There was really a population explosion of Israelites in the land of Egypt. What's the explanation? God's making good. I'm the God of thy father. Fear not to go down into Egypt, for I will there make of thee a great nation. So God is making good that which he promised to him. Now I read on. I will go down with thee into Egypt, and I will also surely bring thee up again, and Joseph shall put his hand upon thine eyes. And Jacob rose up from Beersheba, and the sons of Israel carried Jacob, their father, their little ones, their wives, in the wagons which Pharaoh has sent to carry him. Remember now, Pharaoh had sent up these wagons. They just put Jacob in a wagon, and here they go. The thing is that Jacob had gone into that land with just a staff, leaning on his staff. He never got rid of that staff, but he's not walking anymore, nor is he running anymore. He went into that land walking. He came out running from his father-in-law Laban, and then was afraid to meet his own brother Esau. But now things are different. There's an improvement, definite improvement in this man, and I believe a man of faith. Now we're going to see that man of faith down in Egypt. As we said at the beginning of the study of Jacob, there are three periods in his life that are actually geographical locations. That was the land of Haran. That's the manifestation of the flesh. Then he's back in the land of Canaan. That's where he did all of his fighting. And now he goes down to the land of Egypt, and we see the man of faith down there. These three areas denote the three spiritual periods in the life of this man. That, I think, is true of a great many of us today. As believers, why we had that period, maybe we lived somewhere else, and then we moved and came in contact with the gospel and the word of God, and we turned to him. Then there was that period of that struggle, thought we could do it ourselves. And then there came the day when we did grow in grace and in the knowledge of Christ. Now, God's appeared to this man, And he's now encouraged him to go down into the land of Egypt. Now, friends, we have a whole section here, and I'm sure you have taken a look at it, and probably you've thought about just cutting out the radio at this period, because there's nothing in the world in here but a bunch of names. Here's another one of those long genealogies. Now, I'm of the opinion it would be profitable, really, to go through it. But don't get frightened, I'm not. I'm not going through it. Even when we have 5 years to go through the Bible, we can't get bogged down even in genealogies, and they're very important. But I want you to notice something now as I move on here. I'll read, beginning at verse 5. And Jacob rose up from Beersheba, and the sons of Israel carried Jacob their father. Now, verse 6. They took their cattle, their goods, which they had gotten in the land of Canaan, and came into Egypt, Jacob and all his seed with him. Now, he went down there for a visit, but he had to take everything. Why? There's a famine in the land. They couldn't survive if they'd stayed back in the land of Canaan. Now they go down into this land. Now notice, his sons and his sons' sons with him, his daughters and his sons' daughters, and all his seed brought he with him into Egypt. Actually, he had his children, his grandchildren, and I'm of the opinion some great-grandchildren along. And now we have here this list. His sons' sons, with him his daughters and his sons' daughters, and all his seed brought he with him into Egypt. This is very important. This is a genealogy that's leading to Jesus Christ to begin with, and it'll be followed through the Scripture. These are the names of the children of Israel which came into Egypt: Jacob and his sons, Reuben, Jacob's firstborn, the sons of Reuben. And I'm not going through that, friends. Then you have the sons of Simeon, the sons of Levi, the sons of Issachar, and you just keep going on down through there, and I'm coming down now to verse 26. You can see how I'm going through this genealogy, but I want to call attention to some very important things. Let me read verse 26 of the 46th chapter of Genesis. All the souls that came with Jacob into Egypt, which came out of his loins, besides Jacob's sons, wives, all the souls were 66. That's 66. And the sons of Joseph, which were born him in Egypt, were 2 souls. All the souls of the house of Jacob, which came into Egypt, were 70. Now, from Jacob, there were 70 that actually went down into Egypt. Of course, Joseph and his family were already down there in the land of Egypt. 70 souls. Now, verse 5 of the first chapter of Exodus says, and all the souls which came out of the loins of Jacob were 70 souls, for Joseph was in Egypt already. Now, we've already read verse 7, where it says, the children of Israel, they increased, they were fruitful, and the land was filled with them, a regular population explosion. Now, I go back over this section, and you say to me, well, I'm glad you passed over all those names, because I personally find them very uninteresting. Well, I do too, I have to confess that. But here are 70 people mentioned by name. Each one listed, the sons of Jacob and then their offspring. Why is all of that given in the Word of God? Couldn't he have given something to us more important? Fact of the matter is, there's nothing more important than that. To begin with, this is the line that's leading down to the coming of Christ into the world. And part of this is in that genealogy that opens the book of Matthew. And then you move on over to the 3rd chapter of Luke, and there's another genealogy. Some of these names appear there. This is important for that reason and that reason alone. But there's another side to this, and it's very personal. Have you ever heard of the Lamb's Book of Life? And the question is your name written there? You get there by faith in Christ. Just as you got into the line of Adam, and we're all in that line, why, you get in the line of Christ by the same way, a birth. Only now it's a new birth. And that comes about by receiving him as your personal Savior. Now, when you do that, you become a child of God. How important are you? Well, the thing that interests me a great deal is that I don't know you, and probably most of you do not know me personally, but God knows you. And in fact, the hairs of your head are numbered. He knows you better than anyone else. He knows you and loves you more than your mother ever did. Your mother never counted the hairs of your head. I don't imagine God did. God knows you personally. Here are these names. They mean nothing to me. I was looking at the news on TV when they had these great big rock festivals that they've been having across the country, and some of them 100,000, 200,000 people. And as you looked at all of those young people, God knows each one of them, and God loves each one of them. Christ died for each one of them. And when you look at a great stadium today filled with football fans, with no thought of God whatsoever, but that quarterback down there is very important to them. They know a great deal about him, but they don't know anything about God. And yet God knows each one of them, and each one is precious in the sight of the Lord. I don't know who you are, but in this day of this great population explosion, with literally millions of people around us today, you are an individual to God. You run through these names here and you say, well, I'm not interested. And candidly, I'm not. I don't know them. God does. And God delighted in putting their names down here because they are his. And that again causes me to ask the question, is your name written in the Lamb's book of life? Now we come in verse 28 here and notice this. Joseph goes up to Goshen to meet his father Jacob. Now notice, and he sent Judah before him unto Joseph to direct his face unto Goshen, and they came unto the land of Goshen. You see, Judah had been down there before. Verse 29, now and Joseph made ready his chariot, and he went up to meet Israel, his father, to Goshen, and presented himself unto him, and he fell on his neck and wept on his neck a good while. What a picture we have here. We have the picture of the prodigal son coming home. Well, he's not a prodigal son. Joseph is not. Actually, it's almost the other way around. His dad was an old prodigal, but Joseph wasn't quite like that. But here, oh, what a marvelous meeting this is. He fell on the neck of his father, embraced him, and he wept there. And the Word of God says it was a good while. I don't know how long a good while is, but I mean, it just wasn't a brisk handshake that may be meaningless. This is quite real. Verse 30, and Israel said unto Joseph, now let me die, since I have seen thy face, because thou art yet alive. What a joy this was to old Jacob. And frankly, friends, I think that the old man was about ready to die. And you're going to notice that he lasts a few more years down in the land of Egypt. He barely made this trip, but he made it and got down to the land of Egypt. And now we find that Israel and Joseph brought together. And you notice he's called Israel here. Israel said unto Joseph, now let me die, since I've seen thy face, because thou art yet alive. And Joseph said unto his brethren and unto his father's house, I will go up and show Pharaoh, and say unto him, my brethren and my father's house, which were in the land of Canaan, have come unto me, and the men are shepherds, for their trade hath been to feed cattle, and they have brought their flocks and their herds and all that they have. And it shall come to pass, when Pharaoh shall call you and shall say, what's your occupation, that ye shall say, thy servant's trade hath been about cattle from our youth even until now, both we and also our fathers, that ye may dwell in the land of Goshen. For every shepherd is an abomination unto the Egyptians. Now, they had the same problem in that day that they had in the West in the early days. I remember when I was just a boy in West Texas, I tell you, that man that tried to raise sheep in that area, he was in trouble, and I mean real trouble. He found out he didn't have any neighbors at all. And the Egyptians just didn't care for shepherds. It's interesting that the Word of God has had so much to say, because these people were shepherds. They raised sheep. They still do it in that land. And this is the figure of speech that is taken to speak of our Lord. He's known as the Good Shepherd. The Good Shepherd gives his life for the sheep. He's the great shepherd of the sheep today. He watches over them, and he's the chief shepherd. He's yet to appear. He is the shepherd. He calls himself that. And the shepherds are still an abomination to the world. He's not received today, of course. I mean the Lord Jesus as he is, not the one that liberalism has concocted. They've made an idol that doesn't even look like the Lord Jesus of the Bible. The one they talk about is not virgin born. He never performed miracles, and he never died for the sins of the world, and he wasn't raised bodily. Now, may I say, that's the Jesus of the liberal. Now, he never lived. Never lived. There's no record of a Jesus like that. The only one we have record of, he died for the sins of the world. He was virgin born. He performed miracles, and he rose bodily from the grave. That's the shepherd that the world doesn't like. The one they've made, they like him very much. But this is now the shepherd that is not accepted. But here, the shepherds were an abomination unto the Egyptians. Now, Joseph's just a nice little word of caution. He says, when you come in before Pharaoh, tell him you raise cattle. Well, is that accurate? Yes, they were cattle raisers. They had cattle and sheep. And you're going to find out, though, later on, that after they give them the land of Goshen, that they also turn over their sheep because they didn't want to take care of sheep. The children of Israel were the shepherds for the sheep in the land of Egypt. And we are going to see next time something quite wonderful, and I'd like to prepare you for that, because we find that the family of Jacob is now dwelling in the land of Goshen, and that's going to be their home, and it's going to be their home for a long time. And we find that Joseph is going to introduce his family now to Pharaoh. And we're going to find out that they are going to stay down in the land of Goshen, which actually is the richest land down there, and that they will eventually, of course, after the death of Joseph, will become slaves in the land of Egypt. But all that time, God is with them. They become a great nation down there. And then it's Moses who's going to lead them out. Now, God has not appeared to Joseph at all up to this point. And I just might add, he's not going to appear to him. It's the providence of God that you see in the life of Joseph now. And we can see that he has come ahead to prepare the way for these people to come down into the land of Egypt. All right, next time we'll have the introduction of Jacob and his family to Pharaoh. Until then, may God richly bless you, my beloved.
0: We believe in the providence of God at work throughout Scripture and throughout our lives. No matter the twists and turns, the Lord will accomplish His plan and purpose, especially in and for His own people. And we believe God is working out His plan as we endeavor to take His whole word to the whole world. Will you stand with us in prayer so that people we may not meet until heaven will hear His word and respond in faith? Somehow, in the ministry of prayer, God is using us in that marvelous process. I may not fully understand it myself, but I truly believe He honors the prayers of His people. Pray for the unhindered communication of God's Word across every medium and language, that His Word would go out freely and remain unstoppable. Pray for those who are hearing the message of forgiveness and love, especially as we conclude Joseph's story, that they'll see Jesus clearly and respond in faith. Now, as I mentioned earlier, we'd love for you to join our world prayer team and receive regular prayer prompts. You can do it by going to ttb.org. I'm Steve Schwetz, asking God to bless you now as you walk with Him in His Word.

0: 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Do you know Him yet?
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1: It is 8:30 p.m. on the station. It speaks hope to the world. TWR Pure Talk, I'm Tilani. Coming up next, it's Insight for Living with Chuck Swindoll, and he shares from the Word with us, from the book of Esther, in a series called Esther, A Woman of Strength and Dignity. Tonight, an evil interlude.
2: Most people understand that suffering is part of the human condition. But even so, we're often surprised and even shocked when the plot of our life takes an unexpected turn and we're forced to deal with an unsavory twist we never saw coming. Today on Insight for Living, Chuck Swindoll points to a young adopted woman who was rescued by the king. Her story was unfolding like a fairy tale until now. Chuck begins by reading the Bible passage for us. In his continuing study on the life of Esther, he titled today's message, An Evil Interlude.
3: If you were to look up the word life in Heaven's Thesaurus, one of the first synonyms you would find would be pain. That's right, pain. You see, life is filled with sharp corners and hard floors and many falls. Try as we might to cushion ourselves from the bumps and brace ourselves for the spills, pain is inevitable and inescapable. It just comes with the territory, along with troubles and hardships, and I might add, enemies who seek to do us harm. All of this brings us to Esther, an unspoiled flower in the king of Persia's garden. Lurking in the dark, however, are enemies of the king and of Esther. We pick up the story where two of the king's own men are plotting from the shadowy recesses of their evil hearts. I want you to listen closely today as I read their story. And I'll be reading from chapter 2, verse 21, through parts of chapter 3 in the book of Esther. Esther 2:21 begins, "In those days, while Mordecai was sitting at the king's gate, Bigthan and Teresh, two of the king's officials from those who guarded the door, became angry and sought to lay hands on King Ahasuerus. But the plot became known to Mordecai, and he told Queen Esther, and Esther informed the king in Mordecai's name. Now when the plot was investigated and found to be so, they were both hanged on a gallows, and it was written in the book of the Chronicles in the king's presence." Chapter 3 introduces an even more sinister enemy. After these events, King Ahasuerus promoted Haman, the son of Hammedatha, the Agagite, and advanced him and established his authority over all the princes who were with him. All the king's servants who were at the king's gate bowed down and paid homage to Haman, for so the king had commanded concerning him. But Mordecai neither bowed down nor paid homage. Now drop down with me to verse 8. "Then Haman said to King Ahasuerus, 'There is a certain people scattered and dispersed among the peoples in all the provinces of your kingdom. Their laws are different from those of all other people, and they do not observe the king's laws. So it is not in the king's interest to let them remain. If it is pleasing to the king, let it be decreed that they be destroyed, and I will pay 10,000 talents of silver into the hands of those who carry on the king's business to put into the king's treasuries.' Then the king took his signet ring from his hand and gave it to Haman, the son of Hammedatha, the Agagite, the enemy of the Jews. The king said to Haman, "The silver is yours, and the people also, to do with as you please."
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4: Life and pain are synonymous. You cannot have one without the other. If you expect to exist on this earth without pain, you are hoping for a fantasy. We cannot escape it. We cannot get away from a month without it. We must learn how to live through it. In fact, the goal in life is not to get away from the pain of it. It is to learn the lessons pain can teach us. As one man put it, pain is inevitable, misery is optional. You cannot get away from the pain, but you can find ways to live above the level of misery, and indeed we must. As far back as the 17th century, the New England Primer included these words, "Our days begin with trouble here. Our life is but a span, and cruel death is always near. How frail a thing is man." Even though those words were written over three centuries ago, they are not original to the Primer. They find their source in an ancient book, one of the oldest books of the Bible, the book of Job. You have a copy of the scriptures with you. Turn to the 14th chapter, and all you will need to see is the first verse. It says in another kind of poetry, a poetry that doesn't rhyme, the same thing we just heard from the New England Primer back in the 17th century. This man writes, and he knew of what he wrote, "Man who is born of a woman is short-lived and full of turmoil." The Living Bible paraphrases this, "How frail is man, how few his days, how full of trouble." How frail, how few, how full. Job says elsewhere, "Man is born for trouble as the sparks fly upward." The same thought. Let's stop trying to find an escape from pain and hardship and affliction and suffering. Rather, let's learn from these things. As old Ben Franklin used to teach, those things that hurt instruct. Stop for a moment and feel with me the tapestry of life and feel the underside where all the knots and those ugly threads are. Feel the suffering that is sort of woven through this fabric. Feel, for example, the natural world. We have lived through hurricanes in this great land of ours. I have a friend living in North Carolina, about 20 miles from where the center of the storm hit. He said on his brother's acreage, no less than 1,500 trees were destroyed. Great, great oaks cracked in two, split, uprooted, thrown aside like pieces of cardboard. Hurricanes, earthquakes, tornadoes, floods, mudslides, freezing blizzards, awful killing droughts that strike our land for months and sometimes years at a time. There are physical afflictions, birth defects. There are disabilities and handicaps. There are horrible accidents that lead to debilitating injuries, and we've all grown through them. There are burns, diseases that bring death. Not a one of us today would be left out if I were to ask you to name a person you know dying of a terminal disease. We all could name one, and many of us could name a dozen. Emotional trauma. I think sometimes we overlook this. The horrors of the black hole of depression and discouragement and disappointment. Danger. the whole problem of neuroses and psychoses and self-image struggles and a host of related problems that keep 80% of our hospitals full. Think of that. And the domestic world of disaster. A report that came out from the Rhode Island University several years ago said the only place, riots and war, worst place, but just a cut above. Did you watch the docudrama on television of the battered wife as she survived the horrors of her crazed husband, who finally brought out all of his emotions in multiple stabbings, stomping her virtually to death? She lives today with partial use of her limbs. It happened in Connecticut, in the land of the free. And the docudrama concluded, every 15 seconds, there are those kind of domestic conflicts. It's inescapable. People don't live happily ever after. Not even Cinderella, I'm convinced in my heart. I think she probably got to be a fat little frumpy old woman. She didn't live happily ever after. She got married. How frail is man, how few his days, how full of trouble. I could spend 15 minutes and more delineating specific examples that life is synonymous with pain. You can't get away from it. Now, the only way we can learn from such experiences is to know the theological root of the problem. Listen to this. It is the presence of evil. Plain and simple, though that may sound simplistic, it is the presence of evil. Yes, I believe that Adam and Eve would have lived forever, and not only lived forever, but would have lived disease-free had they not sinned. But with the coming of sin came the presence of suffering. God cursed the woman with pain at childbirth. He cursed the man with thorns and thistles in his work, with the sweat of his brow, with struggles with people, with relational problems, with personal problems. He would earn a living, and he would do it with gritted teeth. How pleasant the garden was before sin invaded, like the shores of Alaska gathering black oil. It ruined it. And with the presence of sin has come the presence of sorrow and pain and death. It's lurking in the shadows. You may today feel that life is pretty well handled. You finally got a way to put it together. You're fairly well cared for. You're pretty healthy. You're aging, but you're not sick. You have family relationships that are fairly well healed, and you are right now just about to sit back on your haunches and think, I think I can make it through the rest of my days. Don't count on it. Aren't you glad you came today? You will not leave on cloud nine. You will leave riveted to planet Earth when I'm through. Ours is an evil society, and it's not because the other guy is wrong. It's because you and I are wrong. And as a result, we live in the backwash of it. It fractures relationships. It paralyzes great goals and dreams. And it anchors us like nothing else, this presence of evil. Even in the lovely, almost idyllic story of Esther. Here it is again. How dare it interrupt this wonderful story? We finally got this hometown girl, Queen of Persia. We finally applaud the placing of the crown on her head. We finally have a mate for King Ahasuerus. Finally, things are going to turn out right. Mordecai's pleased. Esther's thrilled. The nation rejoices. Ahasuerus is delighted. But there comes that evil interlude, and it comes time after time after time. It appears rather inauspiciously at the beginning of verse 21, in those days, Esther 2:21. In what days? In days when they were having banquets, when they were rejoicing, when everybody seemed so satisfied and pleased and at peace with one another. In those days, while Mordecai was sitting at the king's gate, Bigthan and Teresh, two of the king's officials from those who guarded the door, became angry and sought to lay hands on King Ahasuerus. Isn't that the way it is? I mean, why couldn't they have just forgiven the king? Why couldn't they have shrugged off the fact that he did something or said something that ticked them off? Why couldn't Bigthan have said to Teresh, "Oh, don't let it bother you. The guy's got a lot on his mind." Whatever it wasn't worth a conspiracy. It wasn't worth a planned assassination. But that's the way evil is. When it isn't checked, it grows. And when it grows, it leads ultimately to rage and finally murder. It isn't their problem. It is our problem, I repeat. We don't cluck our tongues at two unknown names out of the book of Esther. We shake our heads at ourselves, because when those kind of things grow, they make us into people of conspiracy, myself certainly included. Their imaginations got the best of them. And before long, their anger led to a plan, and the plan of all things was to kill the king. The plot became known to Mordecai, and he told the queen. And Esther informed the king in Mordecai's name. Now, when the plot was investigated and found to be so, they were both hanged on a gallows, and it was written in the book of Chronicles in the king's presence. End of chapter, but not end of that particular plot. Just keep it on the back burner. We'll come back to it later on in our study of Esther in days ahead. But remember now, it is because they yielded to evil imaginations. It is because man is born for trouble as the sparks fly upward that these two unknowns got themselves involved in a plot that finally resulted in their lives being taken. I don't want us to study this section of Scripture and the chapter that follows thinking how wicked they were in the days of Persia. I want us to remember that latent within every heart are thoughts of murder and rape and greed and abuse, the seamy, ugly side of life. You and I have it to the maximum. And were it not for the power of the living God, it would be true of every one of us. And we would finally kill ourselves off this planet. You feel like sort of slapping your hands together and saying, good, we took care of that little evil interlude. That's great. The sadness is over. The heartbreak, those two bodies hanging on the gallows, that was a reminder for people not to do such a thing. And we would finally kill ourselves off this planet. You feel like sort of slapping your hands together and saying, good, we took care of that little evil interlude. That's great. The sadness is over. The heartbreak, those two bodies hanging on the gallows, that was a reminder for people not to do such a thing. You won't get away with it. Well, you ain't seen

and wouldn't forget a long-standing grudge. Follow along after these events. Isn't that interesting how these sections and how these chapters tie together in rather innocuous ways? That's the way it is in life. Days don't begin with a great announcement from heaven, today will bring trouble, bad trouble. The morning begins like every other morning. You have no idea it's coming, and out of the blue, it strikes. Maybe from yourself or from someone else, and you find yourself in the midst of this ancient struggle with wrong. After these things, the king promoted Haman and advanced him and established his authority over all the princes who were with him. That's not fair. Now, I want to vote for Mordecai. I mean, Mordecai is the one who saved the king's life, right? Mordecai is the one who told Esther, who told the king, and justice finding its way to these two men who were leading a conspiracy. Haman didn't do that. See, I forgot to tell you, life's not only sorrowful, it's not fair. And you are thinking right now that you will be promoted because you have worked the hardest, you have come up with the big ideas, you are the one that's done the most for your boss, therefore it's only right that you be given that special position that you've been looking for. Well, rot's a ruck. It probably won't happen because life isn't fair. Why? Because of evil. When there's righteousness, there's justice. But when evil lurks in a heart, there is injustice. And you're going to see it in front of your own eyes. Haman, of all people, is advanced, is established, is promoted. And on top of that, the king's servants, verse 2, who were at the king's gates, bowed down and paid homage to Haman. There was injustice. And you're going to see it in front of your own eyes. Haman, of all people, is advanced, is established, is promoted. And on top of that, the king's servants, verse 2, who were at the king's gates, bowed down and paid homage to Haman, for so the king had commanded concerning him. Mordecai neither bowed down nor paid homage. You say, aha, he had a bad attitude. Wrong. Mordecai was a Jew. It was against the deepest section of his faith to do such a thing. He wouldn't bow down and pay homage to anyone. Verse 3, he's asked about why he wouldn't cooperate. He has this independent devotion to his God. And it's so surprising, the king's servants who were at the king's gate said to Mordecai, oh, why are you transgressing the king's command? Now it was when they had spoken daily to him, he would not listen to them, that they told Haman to see whether Mordecai's reason would stand. For he had told them that he was a Jew. Ah, remember that. Believe me, Haman will take notice of it. When Haman saw that Mordecai neither bowed down nor paid homage to him, Haman was filled with rage, and he disdained to lay hands on Mordecai alone, for they had told him who the people of Mordecai were. Therefore, Haman decided to forget it. Wrong. Haman sought to destroy all the Jews. Wait a minute. Now that's gone far enough. Why in the world would one guy's refusal to bow down to another guy cause this guy in authority to want to kill all the Jews? Well, it goes back to an old grudge. See, I purposely left out mentioning his genealogy up in verse 1. Go back to that verse. Ahasuerus promoted Haman, the son of Hammedatha, the Agagite. Oh, no, not the Agagite. If you know your history, you know that way back, tucked away in the pots and pans section of 1 Samuel, is an interesting story about a king named Saul, who was

0: told by a prophet named Samuel to go and to kill the Amalekites, the lifelong enemy of the Jews. And to make sure that he wipes them out, he leaves nothing standing. Saul goes, politician that he is, and he saves the best of the sheep. And he saves the king, Agag. Agag. Agagite. It's exactly what I thought when I read that. And sure enough, this man is related to the king whom Saul didn't kill. You say, well, why would he be filled with hatred toward all the Jews if Saul didn't kill that Amalekite? Well, the rest of the story says Samuel came and confronted Saul for his disobedience. And after Saul fiddled around and rationalized, he finally confessed that he had done what is wrong. And Samuel rolled up his sleeves and cut Agag into little pieces. Now that has a way of lingering in the minds of the people of Agag as time passes. They hated the Jews. How dare Samuel do that to Agag, especially if Agag is your great, great, great, great grandfather. He has been nursing a grudge which has been taught him since childhood.
1: 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That's what Chuck Swindoll has shown us today. Haman's hatred wasn't born in a moment. 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We hope this glimpse of Esther has stirred your desire to dive deeper into her remarkable story. I'm Bill Meyer, inviting you to join us when Chuck Swindoll continues his study of Queen Esther, Monday on Insight for Living.
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1: There's a common trait among those we consider to be Spirit-filled, a quality that clearly exhibits God's work in their life. Is it evident in your life? Today on Turning Point, Dr. David Jeremiah continues his look at this quality and how to cultivate it in your heart so that others will know you're fully surrendered to God. To introduce the conclusion of his message, The Best Evidence of the Spirit, here's David.
2: I remember as a young man thinking about the kind of man I would like to be when I would get to the age where I am now. And I remember thinking, I don't want to be a grumpy old man. I want to be a gracious, godly man. And part of that formula is to have a spirit of gratitude for all that God has done for you. If you've walked with the Lord for very long, you know He is good, and His bounties are amazing. Every good gift and every perfect gift comes from Him. And to live your life in a way that reflects anything other than pure gratitude is to be wrong. I see it so often in my contemporaries, and I ask God to check it in my own life. I don't ever want to be ungrateful, and I am so thankful for His goodness. I hope you share that same evidence of the Holy Spirit in your life. We're going to talk more about that today on the Friday edition of Turning Point. Hey, let me give you the little Friday speech up front instead of at the end. You got to get to church this weekend. One of the ways you show gratitude to God is being obedient to His word. He said, don't forsake the assembling of yourselves together as the manner of some is, but so much the more as you see the day approaching. In other words, as you sense that God's purposes are being brought together toward the end of the age, you should go to church more than ever before. Be with God's people. Don't lose out on the fellowship of the church. I say this to you almost every Friday. Some of you listen and some of you don't. I'm going to keep saying it because I know how important it is. Today we finish up what we started yesterday on the subject of gratitude. Born out of being filled with the Spirit is the spirit of giving thanks. Let's look at it again, starting now.
3: William Law, writing in the 18th century, made a very good point when he said, would you like to know who is the greatest saint in the world? It isn't he who prays most or fasts most. It isn't he who gives most, but it is he who is always thankful to God, who receives everything as an instrument of God's goodness and has a heart always ready to praise God for it. Think of that. The greatest saint is the one who is always thankful. Ephesians 5 says that when you are controlled by the Spirit, thanksgiving will be the result. You will have a spirit of thanksgiving. Always giving thanks, it says. Here's the second verse. A Spirit-filled Christian is committed to the Word of God, and gratitude is the result. If you go over to the book of Colossians, you will see a passage of Scripture that looks very familiar to the one in Ephesians. It's almost word for word until you get to one place in it. Here's what it says. Let the word of Christ dwell in you richly in all wisdom, teaching and admonishing one another in psalms and hymns and spiritual songs, singing with grace in your hearts to the Lord. And whatever you do in word or deed, do all in the name of the Lord Jesus, giving thanks to God the Father through Him. You say, that sounds just like Ephesians. Well, it's almost like Ephesians, except in Ephesians we're told, if we're filled with the Spirit of God, we'll be thankful. In Colossians we're told, if we're filled with the Word of God, we'll be thankful. Did you notice the change? In Ephesians, it's one thing. In Colossians, it's another. And what Paul is teaching us in Colossians is that when the Bible is a special part of our lives, when we read the Scripture, when we listen to scriptural things, when we fill our hearts with scriptural truth, The result of that will ultimately be that we become thankful people. It's the instrument God uses to change us and conform us into the image of our Lord. Paul is saying that when you spend time as a Spirit-filled Christian reading the Bible, you will come out of that experience grateful. Just like the passage we read in Psalm 103. You can't read that passage without being thankful for all that God has done. I once heard a pastor say you can often tell what part of the Bible a person has been reading by how they pray. He explained that when someone prays in an anxious and worried tone, they probably have not been reading God's promises. God's promises remind us that He will always take care of us like a good father. When someone sounds resentful and hard-hearted in prayer, he would say they probably skip the Psalms, because the Psalms soften our hearts and remind us to praise the Lord. But when a person prays with a warm and thankful spirit, he would smile and say they must have been studying the gospel. The gospel shows us what Jesus has done for us. And when we see that clearly, our hearts are filled with thanksgiving. So here's the first two. A spirit-filled Christian is controlled by the Spirit, and gratitude is the result. A spirit-filled Christian is committed to the Bible, and gratitude is the result. Here's the third one in Colossians chapter 3. And let the peace of God rule in your hearts, to which also you were called in one body, and be thankful. When a person is characterized by peace, the result is exactly the same as a person who's controlled by the Holy Spirit and a person who's committed to the Word of God. He will be filled with thanksgiving. Peace is one aspect of the fruit of the Spirit. So if we are filled with the Spirit, peace will be part of the manifestation of His presence in our lives. And everywhere Paul talks about peace, he talks in the same context about thanksgiving. I haven't been able to find one place where that is not true. The Spirit plus the Word plus peace, all surrounded by an attitude of gratitude. I have to laugh when I think back to my early days as a pastor and some of my frustration with the Apostle Paul. I used to get frustrated with him. I would be studying my way through one of his epistles, caught up in what a clear, orderly, logical teacher he is. Then all of a sudden, he would seem to launch himself into an idea that was off the topic. And I would say to myself, Paul, I know a rabbit trail when I see one. That's a rabbit trail. That's not on the subject at all. I finally realized something about these rabbit trails. Whenever Paul did those quick turns in the text and seemed to head down a different track, it was always because he was overcome with a sense of gratitude to God for what He had done for him. He would come to a place in his teaching and his reasoning where the reality of what the Spirit of God was leading him to say would suddenly overwhelm him. He couldn't go on to the next point until he had a little praise party, giving thanks to the Lord for His wisdom and long-suffering and mercy. Logic, I discovered, isn't everything. It has to leave room for praise. Praise to God for His peace. As you enjoy the peace that wells up in your heart and floods the landscape of your life, you will be filled with gratitude. You will be filled with thanksgiving. Here's number four. A Spirit-filled Christian is constantly in prayer, and gratitude is the result. Philippians 4:6 says, "Be anxious for nothing, but in everything, by prayer and supplication, with thanksgiving, let your requests be made known to God." A lot of people read this verse like this: be anxious for nothing, but in everything by prayer and supplication and thanksgiving. But the word before thanksgiving isn't "and," it is the word "with." And you say, Pastor, what difference does that make? Listen to me. Don't overlook that difference. It's so important. The "with" in this verse means that whether it is prayer or supplication or any other kind of praying to God, it is always to be mixed with thanksgiving. Thanksgiving belongs to all the properties of prayer. When you are asking God for something, it's always with thanksgiving. When you are praising God for something, it is always with thanksgiving. When you are interceding for someone else, it is always with thanksgiving. The Bible teaches, and Paul teaches in Philippians, thanksgiving is the inevitable companion of every prayer you ever pray. You should never pray without thanksgiving. When you're a watchman on the wall for your church or for your family or for your nation, don't forget that with all those requests, all of them should be mixed and blended generously with thanksgiving to God for all he has done. Ruth Graham once wrote about waking at 3 a.m. while she was overseas. She was exhausted when all of a sudden the name of a loved one who was running from God hit her with fear. She began to pray, and her mind kept circling the problems. Then she said, "I sensed the Lord say to me, quit studying the problems and start studying the promises." She turned on the light, opened her Bible, and the first verse she saw was Philippians 4:6. "With thanksgiving, let your requests be made known to God." She realized she'd been pleading without thanking, so she began to thank God for his faithfulness, his wisdom, and for the person she loved so much. And she said, "You know what happened? It was as if suddenly someone turned on the lights in my mind and heart and soul, and the little fears and worries which like mice and cockroaches had been nibbling away in the darkness suddenly scuttled for cover." In Philippians 4:6, Paul seems to be mentioning several kinds of prayer, but he focuses in on one kind of response, and that is the response of gratitude. It is to be present in all of our prayers, no matter what the content may be. Just make sure when you say, "Dear Heavenly Father," the next words are "thank you." That's how God teaches us to pray. So there are 4 of the 5. But this last one is so powerful that if all I had time to preach was one of them, this is the one I would preach, because this is overwhelming. And I'm telling you, friends, it's a verse of scripture you can't deny. And some of you are going to wish you hadn't heard this verse after you hear it, because it is so clear and so absolute. People ask me over the years, "How do you know the will of God for your life?" And it's a legitimate question, and we should always be pursuing a knowledge of God's will. But there are some things we already know that are the will of God. How many of you know that if you read the Bible carefully, you will find passages of scripture where the Bible just says, "Do this." No options, no opportunities to do anything else. This is God's will for your life. Don't forget it. Don't stop doing it. If you're not doing it, start doing it, right? 1 Thessalonians 5:18. "In everything, give thanks, for this is the will of God in Christ Jesus for you." What part of that don't we get? One of the undeniable parts of God's will for every single Christian is in this verse. Giving thanks is the will of God in Christ Jesus for you and for me. Could anything be any clearer than that? And the contrary aspect of God's will is just as clear. And this is a little bit touchy, and if this bothers you, good. If you're not grateful, you are out of the will of God. That means complaining, grumbling, pessimism, despair. These are all out of the will of God. If it is the will of God to give thanks, then we're out of the will of God if we don't do it. Let me show you how powerfully this is taught in God's Word. Do you remember in Romans chapter 1 at the beginning of the book, there's a pretty awesome passage about the disintegration of the world, what's going on, and Paul writes about this. Here in Scripture, he sets the scene. He adds these words: "Because although they knew God, they did not glorify him as God, nor were thankful, but became futile in their thoughts, and their foolish hearts were darkened. Professing to be wise, they became fools." Paul told the Romans, let me tell you what happens to a culture that rejects God. They head down, down, down, and one of the evidences of their decadence is the rebellion against God and their lack of gratitude. We are living in a culture like that right now. Can I get a witness? That's at the beginning of the process of the disintegration of a culture. But let me tell you what it's going to be like at the end. Paul wrote to his young friend in the ministry, and he said, Timothy, let me tell you what it's going to be like just before Jesus comes back. Let me describe to you how decadent that society is going to be in those days before he returns, which many people think we're beginning to see even now. 2 Timothy 3 says, but know this, that in the last days, perilous times will come, for men will be lovers of themselves, lovers of money, boasters, proud, blasphemers, disobedient to parents, unthankful, unholy. Ingratitude travels in some pretty bad company, doesn't it? Ingratitude is comfortable with all the sins listed in these verses. But when you are controlled by the Spirit of God, gratitude will start to exude from your life. It may even catch you by surprise. It will certainly catch others by surprise when they notice your change in attitude. Let me tell you something that I've discovered. Being thankful is not natural. It's supernatural. You have to have God's help in that if you're going to live that way. So it is the supernatural evidence of the Spirit of God at work in your life. Let me tell you something else. Gratitude is the will of God for everyone, but it is also the will of God in everything. Once again, 1 Thessalonians 5:18, in everything, give thanks, for this is the will of God in Christ Jesus for you. Dr. Lee Salk was a child psychologist and a professor of pediatrics at New York's Cornell University. He often referred to his mother's experiences growing up in Russia. She said, as a girl, she was driven from her home by the Cossacks. They burned the village to the ground, and she fled for her life, hiding in hay wagons and huddling in ditches. Eventually, she crowded into a ship's hold and crossed the sea to America. Dr. Salk wrote, even after my mother married and her sons were born, it was still a struggle to keep food on the table. But my mother urged us to think about what we had, not what we didn't have. She taught us that in hardship, you develop a capacity to appreciate the beauty that exists in the simplest elements of life. Paul was the same way. He was the kind of man who practiced what he preached. In everything, he was grateful. We know that because he reveals himself in the letters that he wrote. He abounds with the evidence of a grateful heart. In fact, I'm convinced that one of the keys to the greatness of Paul was the fact that he cultivated and evidenced a grateful heart. While the expressions of gratitude are found in all of his epistles, the mention of thanksgiving itself is more profound in the four letters that Paul wrote while he was in prison. The prison epistles, we call them. They are Ephesians, Philippians, Colossians, and Philemon. Gratitude is mentioned 20 times in these little letters. We would expect the expression of gratitude from the palace, but not from the prison. The fact is, Paul was far more acquainted with prisons than he was with palaces. When he finally did get to the palace, he was there under the arrest of the Roman government, yet here he is giving thanks. Sometimes people say to me, Dr. Jeremiah, I know I should be thankful, but you don't know what's going on in my life right now. This has been a killer of a year, and I'm just not in a grateful mood. I want to remind you that the man who wrote these letters permeated with thanksgiving, and he had a killer of a life. He was stoned at Lystra, driven out of Thessalonica, rejected by the Athenians, jailed by the Philippians, apprehended by the Caesareans, taken to Rome as a prisoner, shipwrecked on the way, released from prison, sent back to prison, placed in a dungeon in Rome, and finally martyred for his faith. That's what you call a killer of a life. But he was thankful. He was a thankful man. How can you have a spirit like that? How do you explain it? The only way you can explain it is the indwelling Holy Spirit who helps you to live in a way that's beyond your ability. That's the only explanation I have. The Holy Spirit comes to create within you that which is inexplainable in any other terms. As we close these thoughts about thanksgiving, I want to remind you that gratitude is not just a feeling. Gratitude's a choice. You don't have to wait for life to be perfect to start being thankful. You can start today. This week, I read about a woman named Barbara Ann Kipfer, who, as a very shy teenager, decided to make a list of all her favorite things. Before long, adding to the list became second nature, so she would write about it in the bus. She would write about it while she was eating breakfast. Even in the middle of the night, she would get up and add one more item. 20 years and dozens of spiral notes later, her list became a major book title, 14,000 Things to Be Happy About. Senator Richard Neuberger once wrote about his experience with cancer and how it changed him. He said, "A change came over me which I believe is irreversible. Questions about prestige or political success or financial status all at once became totally unimportant to me. In their stead has come a new appreciation of things that I once took for granted. Eating lunch with a friend, scratching Muffet's ears, listening for his purr, the company of my wife, reading a book or a magazine in the quiet cone of my bed late at night, raiding the refrigerator for a glass of orange juice or a slice of coffee cake. For the first time," he said, "I think I am actually savoring life. I shudder when I remember all the occasions that I spoiled for myself, even when I was in the best of health, by false pride, synthetic values, and fancied slights." Henry Nguyen said it the same way. "Where there is a reason for gratitude," he wrote, "there can always be found a reason for bitterness. It is here that we are faced with the freedom to make a decision. We can decide to be grateful, or we can decide to be bitter. It's up to us. Nobody else can make that choice. We must make that choice." Dale Carnegie used to recommend to people who came to his seminars that they take out a pencil and paper and take a few moments and make a list of every good thing in their life. He said, "Then in your mind, imagine that each one of those things has been taken away. And then imagine what life would be like without them. When they had fully realized the emptiness, they were to gradually give those things back to themselves one at a time, counting their blessings and being thankful." What an exercise. Make a list of everything that is good in your life and then one by one take them away. Then give them back to yourself with a spirit of thanksgiving. The psalmist wrote these words, "It is good to give thanks to the Lord and to sing praises to his name, O Most High, to declare your loving kindness in the morning and your faithfulness every night." The Bible says in the Old Testament that our days are morning and evening, and the morning and the evening were the first day. And let me tell you what I know and what you all know. Those are the times when you need gratitude in your life the most. Before you go to sleep at night and the first thing when you wake up in the morning. And you can cultivate the habit of always going to sleep with a grateful heart and waking up with a Bible verse or a thought and being thankful from the beginning of the day. It will change everything about you, and you won't have to tell anybody about it because they'll say, "What is wrong with that guy? What is the matter with him?" So I ask you today, will you make that choice? The Bible tells us very clearly that that is God's will for us. That's what he wants. He wants us to be grateful people. I shudder at the times when people have done things for me and I haven't said thank you. In fact, there's no way I could ever say thank you to everybody who sent me cards and messages and said kind things to me. But for all of you who have done that, thank you for doing it. It meant so much to me. And for those who have had a personal relationship with me, I've said thank you over and over again. How grateful I am to be God's person, even in the midst of all of this, because it has helped me realize what an incredible people I have the privilege of serving. Let's be thankful. Let's don't turn to be mean-spirited and ugly. Let's look for ways to reach out to those who have touched us and touch them back with a thank you. And then most of all, let's give thanks to God who's given us so much.
2: You know, one of the things that I worry about sometimes in the right way is that I get so much mail from so many people from all over the world. I wish I could sit down and say thank you to everybody who writes me a note. I know I can't do that, And sometimes I think, what do I do except to say to all of you who've been so good to us as a couple, to me as an individual, thank you for all your goodness. Thank you for your grace. Thank you for your gratitude. Thank you for your encouragement. Thank you for your prayers. Thank you for your support. We are so grateful for all of you. And we can't always express it the way we'd like, but there is in our heart this spirit of gratitude for the many people who make Turning Point what it is today. So hear me well. We love you and we thank you and God bless you. We will see you again on Monday as we end up this series on Monday and Tuesday with When the Holy Spirit Controls Your Life.
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0: Dr. Jake Herbert is our speaker on science, scripture, and salvation. Coming up next, one of my favorite programs, because, hey, we need to be informed about the scientific things as well, as they help us see the magnificence of God's creation. And then still to come, we also have Running to Win with Dr. Erwin Lutzer. Stay
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1: To Science, Scripture, and Salvation, a radio ministry of the Institute for Creation Research. In this program, we want to encourage you in your Christian faith by showing how scientific evidence supports the Bible, particularly the Genesis account. The book of Genesis lays the foundation for all matters addressed in the rest of the Bible: the nature of God, His sovereignty in creation, man's purpose, sin, marriage, family, and why we need a Savior are all introduced and explained in Genesis. When we see that the first and most foundational book of the Bible can be trusted in all matters, including science, it builds confidence in the rest of the inspired Word all the way to Revelation. Today's episode features Dr. Jake Herbert, physicist and research associate with the Institute for Creation Research. Here's Dr. Herbert.
2: A number of very famous secular physicists are claiming that we don't need a creator to explain the origin of the universe, that the universe could have created itself. Or sometimes they will claim that the laws of physics created the universe. And you will hear this from physicists like Stephen Hawking and Lawrence Krauss. In fact, Lawrence Krauss wrote a 2012 book entitled A Universe from Nothing, in which he tried to argue that the universe did not need a creator. Now, we can clearly see that this is not a scientific claim and that the laws of physics could not have created the universe by remembering four key points. Now, the first point is what I would call science fundamentals. Before we can even ask this question, could the laws of physics have created the universe, we need to ask ourselves, what are the laws of physics anyway? And how do we know that they're valid? Well, the laws of physics simply are mathematical descriptions of how matter and energy behave. That's it. That's all they are. Simple descriptions. And descriptions don't make anything happen. Okay, they can't. You know, how can a description make something happen? These are just descriptions of what we observe. And that brings us to the second question. How do we know that these laws of physics are valid anyway? Well, we know they're valid because we've made thousands of observations. We've made observations, we've done experiments, and we see that these mathematical descriptions accurately describe how matter and energy behave. Now, that brings us to an extremely important point. In order for a scientific explanation to be valid, or really more precisely for an explanation to be scientific, it's got to involve observation. You have to make observations that could potentially show this idea to be false. Well, that raises a question. These people are claiming that the universe could have come into existence on its own. Well, is this a scientific idea? No, because no one has ever observed such a thing happening. Let's say you're a secular physicist and you want to make a genuinely scientific argument that a universe can pop into existence. What would you need to do? Well, you would need to first step outside of our universe somehow, look around and make a bunch of observations. And if you see universes popping into existence, then you can make observations, you can quantify that, and you can come up with mathematical descriptions that describe how frequently these universes are popping into existence and what conditions have to be met in order for this to happen. Now, of course, there's an obvious problem with this, right? You can't step outside of the universe, okay? Nobody can do that. And for that very reason, these speculations that these physicists come up with are not truly scientific. They sound scientific because they use scientific jargon, but it's not really science because there's no observation. Remember, no observation, no science. A second key point that helps us to realize that this isn't really valid, these claims that people make, is that these physicists will often appeal to a branch of physics called quantum mechanics when they're making these claims about universes popping into existence. Now, quantum mechanics is often counterintuitive and even a little bit weird, And some secular physicists love to appeal to it in order to explain the universe's existence. And I call this abusing quantum mechanics. Now, why do I say that this is an abuse of this branch of physics? Well, one reason has to do with very simple common sense. If you open a quantum mechanics textbook, the textbook simply assumes that time and space and energy already exist. It's a given that they already exist. So how can the rules of quantum mechanics create space and time and energy when quantum mechanics implicitly assumes that those things already exist? It doesn't make any sense. And there's another reason that this is not a valid way to try to explain the origin of the universe. Some physicists, when they're trying to argue that, you know, a universe could just pop into existence, some of them appeal to something called the Heisenberg uncertainty principle. And basically, this rule in its most basic form says that the shorter the amount of time it takes a quantum mechanical system to significantly change, the greater is our uncertainty about that system's energy. That's the basic fundamental idea behind this Heisenberg uncertainty principle. Well, a lot of physicists claim that this means that conservation of energy, one of the most important rules in physics, can be violated temporarily, that over short periods of time, energy can literally pop into or out of existence. The problem with that, okay, is this is a controversial interpretation. A lot of people say it. You even see it in some beginning textbooks. But there are some very respected theorists who say that that interpretation is just flat out wrong. So when people, these armchair theorists, will try to use the Heisenberg uncertainty principle to claim that the universe can pop into existence, that's wrong on a lot of different levels. We talked about some of the reasons that these claims you often hear on popular television about how a universe could pop into existence or how the universe could create itself are just simply wrong. They're really not scientific. And the first reason was what I called science fundamentals. In order for an idea to be truly scientific, it's got to be potentially falsifiable by observation. Well, nobody's ever seen a universe pop into existence, so that automatically puts this outside the realm of science. Second, we saw that there's some dubious interpretations of quantum mechanics out there that armchair theorists will try to use to claim that a universe could pop into existence. A third reason Christians should not be intimidated by these claims is that popularizers of these ideas will often withhold critical information from the public. And there's a very good example of this. A number of years ago, scientists discovered a particle called the Higgs boson, and it was a very big deal. You probably remember the news about this. But right after this happened, Michio Kaku, who is a well-known theoretical physicist, you see him on TV all the time, he was interviewed on CNN after this, and he also wrote an editorial for the Wall Street Journal. And he made it sound like the Higgs boson is what caused the Big Bang. That's the impression you got watching this interview on CNN. In fact, you can pull this interview up on YouTube and watch it. He did some other interviews as well, and he was raked over the coals by other scientists, even ones who are secular, because nobody really believes that the Higgs boson is what caused the Big Bang. Now, there are similarities between what they call the Higgs field and the field that some secular scientists believe would have caused the Big Bang, okay? There's a similarity, but that's it. For theoretical reasons, they've ruled out the Higgs boson as being the fuse that could have ignited the Big Bang, allegedly. But yet, when you watch this interview with Michio Kaku, he just goes on and makes it sound like they have found the trigger for the Big Bang. Well, even Lawrence Krauss, who is a militant anti-theist and Big Bang proponent, even he doesn't claim that. So sometimes they will often withhold critical information from you, information that you need in order to properly evaluate these claims. And the fourth reason that you should not be intimidated by this claim that a universe could create itself is because of logical fallacies. And you will see this all the time. In fact, even extremely well-known physicists have made absurd statements when they're trying to claim that a universe could create itself. And Stephen Hawking is a good example. In his book, The Grand Design, he made this statement: because there is such a law as gravity, the universe can and will create itself from nothing. Well, stop right there. How does anything create itself? In order for something to do something, it's got to already exist. But in order for it to be created, it has to not exist. So the universe would have to simultaneously exist and not exist at the same time in order for it to create itself, which is absurd. That's the first problem. And then he goes on to say, spontaneous creation is the reason there is something rather than nothing, why the universe exists, why we exist. And he says, because there's such a law as gravity, the universe can create itself. Well, stop and think about that for a moment. Gravity exists within our universe. If the universe didn't exist, there wouldn't be gravity. So how does gravity create the universe? That doesn't make sense either. So we see that even people like Stephen Hawking, when they try to explain the universe apart from God, they will make silly, nonsensical statements. And of course, you're reminded of what the Apostle Paul said in the first chapter of Romans, professing themselves to be wise, and they became fools. By the way, I don't know if you've noticed or not, but those four reasons, they spell out in reverse order an acronym, LAWS. You have logical fallacies, you have abusing quantum mechanics, you have withholding information, and then you have science fundamentals. And if you remember those four key points, you can see that this claim that the universe created itself is not a truly scientific explanation for the origin of the universe.
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1: Okay, if you've been following Dr. Aaron Luther, you know that he's been doing a series called Children of an Awesome God. He's going to read tonight from Romans chapter 8, and his message is titled, You're About to Inherit It All. Coming up next, enjoy.
2: Let us run with endurance the race that is set before us, looking to Jesus, the founder and perfecter of our faith. When Christians read the Bible, they find a vast hoard of blessings that they'll inherit as children of God. Our outlook on life becomes an uplook when we realize what's ahead. Today, a partial listing of what you inherited the moment you received Christ. From the Moody Church in Chicago, this is Running to Win with Dr. Erwin Lutzer, whose clear teaching helps us make it across the finish line. Today, Pastor Lutzer continues a series from Romans chapter 8 on the blessings we've been given as children of an awesome God. The list is too long to calculate, but Pastor Lutzer will at least make a start.
3: In your bulletin today, you'll notice that I have listed 10 blessings that are ours in Jesus Christ. I did this in about 10 minutes. I thought to myself, what do we have in Jesus? This is not a complete list. In fact, it'd be interesting to have a Bible study sometime where everyone did some research to find all that God gives us when we receive Christ as Savior. This is only a small indication of the all things. But for those of you who are watching by internet or listening by radio, I'll take the time to read it, though the folks that are here at Moody Church not only have it listed, but they have verses of scripture to go with it, and I hope that you take the time that is necessary for you to look up all of these verses. We are given grace from all of eternity. We've already learned that, but this is a beautiful passage, 2 Timothy 1:9, because it says that you have been graced, the grace given to us in Jesus Christ from all of eternity. Now, we've learned that already, that we were in God's mind and heart as long as God existed. But notice, you've both been forgiven and justified. Now, there's a huge difference. If all that you know as a Christian is forgiveness and you don't understand justification, I personally don't know how you can walk with God day after day when things get tough and when your emotions don't fall in line with what you believe. And that's why the message next time in this series is so critical as I speak on justification. Who is he that condemns? It is Christ that died. It is God who justifies. You need to understand that if you intend to seriously walk with God. We are reconciled to God. Imagine this. We were enemies, the Bible says, and God reconciled us in Jesus. We are joined to Jesus for the new walk. It says we are united to him by his death and his resurrection. We are united. Number five, we are seated with Jesus in heavenly places. We're already there legally. It says he raised us up together and made us sit together in heavenly places in Jesus Christ. You are already there. How certain are you that when you die, you're going to go to heaven? If you're a believer, you're 100% certain because you're already there. I mean, you've already got property in heaven. You've already been established there. Your advocate is already there representing you. All that is necessary is for you to breathe your last so that you can get there. And don't be in a hurry, but it'll happen. Back in the days when I was a Canadian citizen, there could be no hassle when I went from the United States to Canada. I've got a passport. Hey, your passport is already in heaven. Just a matter of time. We are indwelt and sealed with the Holy Spirit. Imagine what God does. As God has said, I will dwell in them and walk in them, and they shall

Jesus. I hope you're being blessed today, by the way. Maya, if you're not being blessed, come up to me later and I'll introduce you to Jesus. You know, Jesus said to the disciples, I'm not calling you servants anymore because servants don't know what their master is doing. I am calling you friends because everything that the Father has told me, I'm telling you. Wow. We view death as a gift. Paul says in 1 Corinthians 3:21, all things are yours, including life and death. Death is a gift. Listen, if you wouldn't die and if the Lord wouldn't come back, imagine living forever in your frail, weak body that's getting weaker every day. Imagine that. That wouldn't be any great blessing. God says, I'm going to give you a gift. It's called the gift of death. And Cyprian said in the early centuries that the reason that Christianity took North Africa is because of the plagues. He said the plagues were the best thing that ever happened because it proved that Christians died differently. They died with so much hope, the pagans said, where in the world are they getting all this hope from? And Christianity spread. It's a gift. And then we are assured of reigning with Christ forever. That's what the Bible says. We shall reign with him forever. You've heard me quote it many times. He who overcomes, to him I will grant to sit with me on my throne, even as I overcame and sat with my Father on his throne. And it says in Revelation 22, his name shall be on their foreheads, and they shall reign with him forever and ever. Had lunch this past week with a person who is not a believer. He's actually an atheist, and he gave me three reasons why he wouldn't want to go to heaven. And I remember two of them. One is, he said, I'm interested in social action, and he says in heaven there won't be any poor, so I'll have nothing to do. He said, I'll be bored out of my mind. The second, he said, I can't imagine living a whole eternity with Christians. And then he said, you know, I attended the Republican National Convention. He said, if that's heaven, I said to him, just want you to know, that's not heaven, I can assure you. Oh, my friend, we're going to be so busy in heaven. It's not a matter of beginning with a hymnal in number one and singing all the way through, and then when you're finished, you start over again. That's not the thing. You are going to be given assignments. You are going to be given territory over which you must rule. You are going to be connecting with friends throughout all of eternity. You will never, never, never get bored, and you'll be reigning with Christ. The Bible says that if you overcome, he says, I will give you authority over the nations. Listen, he who spared not his own son, but delivered him up for us all, will he not also with him freely give us all things? All things are yours, the Apostle Paul says. Now, don't ever say, oh, you know, these poor Christians, they are just sinners minus their sins. God came and took their sin away. Yeah, God came and took their sin away, but he did it with an intention, namely that he had one son, and he said, I want many sons, and I want many adopted sons and daughters, millions of them, and so I'm going to redeem them. You are not just a sinner minus your sins. Understand, my friend, you are invited. You are invited to participate in the all things. The all things. Now, what I'd like to do is to help us to get a handle around this by summarizing some of the ideas that clearly Paul has been teaching so far in Romans 8. First of all, salvation is God's work entirely. It is not yours. It's God's work, it's not yours. The biblical God is a different God. He is a holy God, and as a result, he cannot just allow bygones to be bygones. What he must do is, he must have a payment for sin. The soul that sins, it will die, the Bible says. Somebody's got to die when man sinned. But here's the dilemma. We can't die. If we do die, we would be punished in hell forever for our part, and there'd be no redemption for us. Redemption is totally out of our hands. We can't do anything about it. If anything is going to be done, God's going to have to do the doing. Horace, who was a poet and playwright in ancient Rome, criticized some of his fellow playwrights.

0: He said, the problem is they have these plays and they bring a god on the stage when it isn't really necessary. And then he said, no god should ever be brought onto the stage unless the plot is so difficult and so entangled that only a god can unravel it. Well, if you read the first few chapters of the book of Romans, you know that because we are under the condemnation of sin, the plot is so thick, it is so difficult, and we are so entangled by sin that we can't do anything about it. We need God to come and do it. Amen. Phil Donahue, that great interpreter of American culture, said on one occasion, if God loved the world, why didn't he step out of heaven and do it himself? Why did he get Jesus to do it? Phil, in Jesus, God did it. That's the answer. And God the Father and God the Son, in eternity past, they said, I'm going to give my Son a gift of humanity. The Gospel of John, they're referred to as those whom thou hast given me, those whom thou hast given me, over and over again. That is the elect. And he is going to come and he is going to die and he's going to redeem. And these are going to be his people forever and ever and ever. And I'm going to overcome their blindness, their stubbornness, their unwillingness to believe, and I'm going to have their wills in harmony with mine so that what I have planned to do, they will agree to. And throughout all of eternity, we will sing, just and true are thy ways, thou King of saints. Now, if you're here today and you say, well, I don't know whether or not I belong to this company, remember the message last time. This does not exclude anyone who desires to believe. If you want to believe, that shows that God is working in your heart. I urge you to believe. Every Sunday, I urge you to believe on Jesus, because no one who wants to be included is excluded. But it does mean that salvation is deeply rooted in the soil of God's eternal purposes. Salvation is God's work. We just get the privilege of proclaiming the very good news. And I hope that you allow that to sink into your heart. We have the privilege of sharing the good news.
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Before he shares with us today's life-transforming study, let's listen to this song.

0: That was Williamson with an uplifting song called Ivory Palaces. In our study today, Pastor Asaf Makanga will share with us from Isaiah chapter 8, verses 1 to 22. Let's join him now.
1: Today we meet in Isaiah chapter 8, verse 1 to verse 22. The birth of the prophet's second son as a sign, the prediction of Assyria's invasion of Emmanuel's land. Chapter 7 all the way to chapter 12 constitute a series of prophecies given during the reign of Ahaz. Some have attempted to identify the virgin son of chapter 7 with the prophet's son in chapter 8. Well, the names preclude that possibility, and the additional information in chapter 9 makes it an impossibility for the two to be identical. The prophet's son is a sign, according to verse 18. This chapter is rather significant as it contains the prediction of the invasion of Emmanuel's land by the king of Assyria. God had kept the flood tide of foreign invasions walled off from his people for over 500 years. Now he opens the floodgates and permits an enemy to cover the land like a flood. The people are looking to a confederacy rather than looking to God for help. They are looking for other nations to come into an alliance with instead of going to God. This chapter concludes with a warning against spiritualism as the last resort of people who have rejected God's counsel and turned in desperation to satanic world. The end will be trouble, darkness, and anguish. First, let us look at the birth of the prophet's second son as a sign. Isaiah 8 verse 1. Moreover, the Lord said to me, take a large scroll and write on it with a man's pen concerning Mahashalal Hashbez. Now, if you thought that Sheer Jashub was a strange name for a boy, try this one for size, my friend. Mahashalal Hashbaz is a remarkable name for a boy in any language, my friend. There is a reason, however, why God wants Isaiah to give his sons these unusual names. The reason is found in verse 18, which says, here am I and the children whom the Lord has given me. We are for signs and wonders in Israel from the Lord of hosts who dwells in Mount Zion. You see, both sons are signs and their names carry a message. Mahashalal Hashbaz means hasten boot or speed pray. So this simply means that God is against those who are against his people. Paul put it like this, if God is for us, who can be against us? Romans 8 verse 31. So this boy's name is also a message for Ahaz, the man on the throne. He is a godless man and God is trying to reach him now. He tells Isaiah to get a great tablet and write on it with a man's pen or the stylus of a frail mortal man. He is then to hang it up in a prominent place like a billboard so that everyone can read it. You see, God wants this boy's name written down so that the most humble person in the kingdom will see it and read it and understand it. What is God doing? God is reaching to Ahaz, first through Isaiah's first son, Sheer Jashub, a remnant shall return. And then through Mahashal Hashbaz, hasten boot, speed pray. This second son's name is to assure Ahaz that God will take care of the enemies of his people. Isaiah 8 verse 2. And I will take for myself faithful witnesses to record Uriah the priest and Zechariah the son of Jeberechiah. Uriah means Jehovah is my light. Zechariah means Jehovah remembers. Jeberechiah means Jehovah will bless. Now, this is an interesting combination, isn't it? Thus, the one witness says, by his name, Jehovah is my light. And the other said, Jehovah's purpose is to bless. The offspring of these is the grace of God. That is, he will never forget his people. In all of Isaiah's actions, there is a message for the people. He is acting out and writing out his message so that the people will understand. The book of Isaiah is a picture parable, my friend. Our Lord Jesus used this same method as well. The reason is that people will look at a picture because God knows the inclination of mankind. He tries to get a message across to these people by using a picture. Then I went to the prophetess, and she conceived and bore a son. Then the Lord said to me, call his name Mahashala Hashbaz. Isaiah 8 verse 3. Of course, the prophetess in this verse is Isaiah's wife, Mrs. Isaiah, if you like. She conceives and bears a son, and the child's name is given to him before he is born. For before the child shall have knowledge to cry, my father and my mother, the riches of Damascus and the spoil of Samaria will be taken away before the king of Assyria. Isaiah 8 verse 4. You see, before this child is able to say mommy or daddy, the Assyrians will invade Syria and Samaria. The enemy in the north that is planning to come against Judah is going to be taken away into captivity. It will not be due to the brilliant military ability of Ahaz to work out a strategy that will bring victory. The victory will be due to the sovereign grace of God. God is making this perfectly clear. Even the names of the children are saying it. The actual fulfillment of this prophecy took place when Damascus was captured by the Assyrians in BC 732, and Israel ceased to be a kingdom in BC 722. Here is Isaiah 8, verse 5 to verse 7. The Lord also spoke to me again, saying, inasmuch as these people refused the waters of Shiloh that flow softly and rejoice in Rezin and in Remaliah's son, now therefore behold, the Lord brings up over them the waters of the river, strong and mighty, the king of Assyria and all his glory. He will go up over all his channels and go over all his banks. Now, Shiloh is the name of the brook at the foot of Mount Zion, and it symbolized divine protection and help. Because Judah had refused this, she would experience the flood of waters of the mighty Euphrates, that is the destructive powers of the Assyrians. This is another remarkable passage of scripture, my friend. The people refused the peace God offered them, a peace here typified by this gentle rippling brook. In contrast, we see in verse 7, the waters of the river, strong and mighty. These waters came down like a flood. In other words, the flood waters of the Euphrates represents the judgment of God, and they are contrasted with the gentle waters of Shiloh. God is giving a message to his people through these two rivers, the little river Shiloh and the mighty waters of Euphrates. Shiloh is a softly flowing little spring. It doesn't amount too much today, but it actually did in Isaiah's day. It flows between Mount Zion and Mount Moriah. This is a message in that little stream, a message that you will hear if you have a blood-tipped ear, my friend. It is a message sweeter than the rippling music of the stream itself. It is the story of grace, of Mount Zion, which stands in contrast to Mount Sinai, which is symbolic of the Mosaic Law. Mount Moriah is where Abraham offered his son, where David brought the threshing floor of Arauna, and where Solomon put up the temple. And down at the end of that great shaft of rocks is Golgotha, where Christ was crucified. This speaks of grace, grace, grace. Moriah is where God provided himself a lamb. He spared Abraham's son, but he did not spare his own son. So here God is speaking grace to this man Ahaz. He is saying to him, I will spare you if only you will turn to me. He will pass through Judah. He will overflow and pass over. He will reach up to the neck, and the threshing out of his wings will fill the breadth of your land, O Emmanuel. Isaiah 8 verse 8. You see, God will permit Assyrians to overflow the land of Judah, but he will never permit them to take Judah. God's mighty protection. Now we move on to the pronouncement against a confederacy as a substitute for God. Isaiah 8 verse 9. Be shattered, all you peoples, and be broken in pieces. Give ear, all you from far countries. Gird yourself, but be broken in pieces. Now, this is a warning against nations who form an alliance against God's land. Beginning with Isaiah 13, we are going to have a series of messages to the nations that were contiguous to Israel, or at least that had dealings with them in that day. And we will find the judgment of God will come upon them. That section, which goes all the way from Isaiah 13 to Isaiah 35, is a most remarkable section in God's word. Most of it is fulfilled prophecy today. God says that the nations will never deter his purpose on the earth. It is interesting that the nations of the world no longer seek the wisdom or the counsel from God. And God does have a purpose, and his purpose will prevail. If a nation goes in another direction, judgment will come upon it. Here is Isaiah chapter 8, verse 10 to verse 12. Take counsel together, but it will come to nothing. Speak the word, but it will not stand, for God is with us. For the Lord spoke thus to me with a strong hand and instructed me that I should not walk in the way of this people, saying, do not say a conspiracy concerning all that this people call a conspiracy, nor be afraid of their threats, nor be troubled. You see here, Judah is not to be alarmed by the confederacy or the conspiracy of Syria and Samaria. Fear had caused those in the north to unite, and God urges his people not to be afraid of their threats. In other words, they are not to turn to an ally among the nations, which probably would have been Egypt. Egypt will not help. Later on, they will ally themselves with Egypt, which brings great tragedy to the land. The people had developed a fear but refused to see God at work in their circumstances. Isaiah 8 verse 13 to 14 says, the Lord of hosts, him you shall hallow. Let him be your fear, and let him be your dread. He will be as a sanctuary, but a stone of stumbling and a rock of offense to both the houses of Israel, as a trap and a snare to the inhabitants of Jerusalem. My friend, they are to fear God above and look only to him. He will be either their salvation or a stone of stumbling. Cromwell was once asked why he was such a brave man. You see, he had a reputation of being one of the bravest men who ever lived. His reply is an interesting one. He said, I have learned that when you fear God, you have no man to fear. That is a profound statement, my friend. Paul said in 1 Corinthians 1 verse 23, but we preach Christ crucified, a stumbling block to the Jews and foolishness to the Gentiles. The Lord Jesus said that either you will fall on this stone, and he is that stone, for salvation. Rest upon him, who is the only foundation, and you will be saved. Or he, the stone, will fall on you. He will judge you, and it will grind you to powder. And that is the message of Matthew chapter 21, verse 44. So, my friend, you have two options. You can either accept him or reject him. When you accept him, then he welcomes you and you have joy of living in eternity. You reject him, then his judgment comes upon you. There are those who sometimes ridicule things that are sacred. They make light of the things that should not be made light of. You and I need to hallow the Lord in our hearts, because there are multitudes of people today who are not convinced about that. Habakkuk 2 verse 20 tells us, "The Lord is in his holy temple. Let all the earth keep silent before him." If people believed that God is in the church on a Sunday morning, they would not be at the beach. They would not be at some picnic area or out mowing the grass at the back of their yard. They would be with you in the church. You and I haven't convinced them, have we? They need to be convinced. We have a message to tell them. Now we move on to the pronouncement against spiritualism as a substitute for the Word of God. Isaiah 8, verse 19. "And when they say to you, 'Seek those who are mediums and wizards, who whisper and mutter,' should not a people seek their God? Should they seek the dead on behalf of the living?" Now, that is a warning against consulting the dead, our ancestors, the ancestral spirits. The Word of God is very clear here. But let me first of all deal with the context. When a people turn from God, they generally go after the occulty and the abnormal. People through the ages have turned away from God during times of great distress, and when actually they needed to trust God most, they actually consulted those who offered false hope. The Lord strictly forbids any kinds of divination, fortune telling, astrology, or even necromancy. The phrase "wizards who whisper" is a reference to ventriloquists who sought to disguise their voices as representations of ghosts or spirits from another world. You see, there is a great turning today to the occult, to the spirit world, and to demonology. There are churches today of Satan in many cities of the world. The members of those churches worship the devil, and many are worshiping Satan today. Even Christians sometimes are dabbling in the occult. Some people don't believe that there is any reality in it. But it is real, my friend. Just as Satan is real, Satanism is also real. God warns against such practices. Let us heed the warning. Isaiah 8, verse 21 to verse 22. "They will pass through it hard pressed and hungry, and it shall happen, when they are hungry, that they will be enraged and curse their king and their God and look upward. Then they will look to the earth and see trouble and darkness, gloom of anguish, and they will be driven into darkness." Now, these final verses reveal the final issue of pursuing a life of disobedience, which will lead to spiritualism. The result is dimness, darkness, and despair. Disobedience will take you there every time, my friend. Now, I would like to end this study today by making a quote from the Word in Life Study Bible. That footnote is entitled, "Be Careful of Counsel." As you make decisions and strategize plans, you will do well to gain counsel from wise, trusted confidants. In fact, Proverbs says that utilizing input from many counselors offers safety, according to Proverbs 11 verse 14. Their variety of opinions tends to ensure success. The people of Isaiah's day could have benefited by heeding wise counsel, but they had a hard time distinguishing good counsel from bad counsel. So Isaiah contrasted the two. Reliable counsel is like this. Reliable counsel listens carefully to God. Reliable counsel is not quick to identify conspiracies. Reliable counsel avoids acting solely out of fear. Reliable counsel praises and respects the Lord. On the other hand, unreliable counsel ignores God's law and testimony. Unreliable counsel allows anger to distort things. It also leads to trouble and anguish. My friend, can you identify the sources of good and bad counsel in your life? Would anyone be able to mention you as a source of wise counsel and advice?
0: Thanks, Pastor Asaph Magana, my friend. Can you identify the sources of good and bad counsel in your life? Would anyone be able to mention you as a source of wise counsel and advice?

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0: You hear people talk about their calling, and it sounds oh so noble. But a calling inevitably has a cost. It means laying down your own desires in the service of others. And that is noble indeed. Hi, I'm Bernie Diamond, and welcome again to Fresh. Some like to flaunt their works for all to see. Sir Nicholas Winton was not one of those. In 1938, he cancelled a ski holiday to help a friend working with refugees in Czechoslovakia. Seeing the Nazi threat, he organised the rescue of 669 Jewish children by arranging trains, securing visas, and finding foster homes in Britain. He kept quiet about that for 50 years, never seeking recognition. Living entirely for himself would have been much safer, much easier. But Winton chose the harder road of service, valuing others above himself. Philippians chapter 2, verses 3 and 4. In whatever you do, don't let selfishness or pride be your guide. Be humble and honour others more than yourselves. Don't be interested only in your own life, but care about the lives of others too. I think you'd agree that the sort of life Paul's talking about in that passage is the very definition of a noble calling. We don't have to achieve some great thing to attain that nobility. It's the little things we do along the way that impact people's lives. In a world where self-interest is the norm, it's never been more true that living for yourself alone is the lowest form of life. The richest life isn't measured by what you keep, but by how much of yourself you give away. Don't be interested only in your own life, but care about the lives of others too. That's God's Word, fresh for you today. I am so passionate about seeing your life transformed as you receive the Word of God into your heart.
1: 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Your World, Jonathan McReynolds, with that song. And after this, we'll listen to Woman to Woman with Mrs. Freeman.

0: Hello, friends. I have before me today a letter I received a few months ago from a friend who lives a few thousand miles from Monte Carlo. And in it she says, "Remember, if you should come this way, the welcome mat is always out for you, the door always open." Well, I know that all I have to do is to say, "I'm coming," and I am sure of that welcome. Whether I get there or not, the message is the same. And I know that I can depend upon it, for I know the word of the person who wrote to me. Isn't it grand to have friends of that kind? There may be some of you listening just now, and you have never seen a welcome mat placed outside the front door. But many people do make use of them, and somehow, as you approach the home and see that word emblazoned on the mat, put there for your feet, of course, it does something for you. For at once you feel that the people on the other side of the door must be a friendly type, and any jitters that you may have just disappear. Come and welcome, and when the door is opened, you are immediately drawn into a warm and kindly atmosphere. The welcome mat is always out for you. What a lovely thought. It made me feel that I could have packed up there and then and gone to visit with such a friend. But just that single sentence set me thinking about some of the sincere welcomes that we read about in the Bible, and it might be good for us all, wherever we are, to remind ourselves of a few of them, and they will help to clear away some of our forebodings and misgivings, those things that tend to bring gloom into our lives. It is wonderful to have a friend say, "Come," but the most important person of all is constantly reminding us that there is a welcome for us, and he says, "Come." Wherever our Lord went on earth, he made people feel welcome. Even when others would have sent them away, he said, "Come." Even those little children, you remember how he said, "Suffer the little children to come unto me, don't send them away." While we talk and listen together, he is saying, "Come and exchange your burdens and cares. Come and find rest." How did your day begin? Or how are you ending it? Laden with a whole lot of anxieties and worries? Not knowing what to do next, or where to turn, or to whom to go? You haven't seen a welcome mat out for you anywhere, but there is one just the same. Listen to the voice of the Lord as he would say to you, "Come unto me, all ye that labour and are heavy laden, and I will give you rest." It is a loving word of welcome to the one who so far does not know the Saviour. He says, "Come with your burden of sin, and I will receive you and give you rest." And it is also for the much tried Christian who is weary in heart and mind. Come believingly, come trustingly. Would you rather shut your ears and eyes to such a loving welcome and go on bearing your burden? Hang on to all the distracting things, the unpleasant, the cheerless? Surely not. Come unto me, he says, and he knows, he loves, and he cares. Come unto me and find rest. And then I couldn't help but think of the time when some of his disciples had been out all night fishing, and through a whole night of toil they had caught nothing. Not a thing to show for it but empty nets. What weariness must have possessed them. No catch, no sleep, no food. Hungry and despondent, disappointed and discouraged. In vain their toil. That was the scene, but it changed. For when they reached the shore in the morning, the Lord had already forestalled them. He was there on the spot, ready to minister to their needs. Looking on their heavy spirits, he gave them the very best fishing lesson that they had ever had in their fishing lives. You can read about it in John chapter 20. And simply following his instructions, even though they might have thought that they were just repeating what they had been doing all night, they didn't openly question, but they went ahead and did exactly what he told them to do, and in no time at all the net was full of fish. But that was not all. For when they landed again, they found a fire already started, and fish cooking and bread at hand. And then his voice said so clearly, "Come and dine." It was prepared just for them, the weary toilers. A good meal was very essential to them at that moment, and it would help to revive their spirits. The Lord knew that bodily needs had to be catered for as well as the spiritual, because if we are at a low ebb physically, it will affect our spirits. It is the same Lord who is saying to you and to me today, come and dine. It is all prepared for you. Welcome to the spread table. Don't just stand and look at it and exclaim how wonderful it is, but partake. Be fed, be refreshed, be encouraged. Come thankfully. He is saying, come and share your failures and successes. Tell me about the things that oppress you and make you downcast. Eat of the things of my provision and return renewed and strengthened. It was a shepherd psalmist who said, thou preparest a table before me. Maybe a good meal is what you are needing. Then heed his invitation and come to him and get your directions and find sustenance for your day. What promises he offers to you. Yes, there's a table spread heaped up with the promises of God for every situation in life, including yours. Take a quick look at another verse that spells out a great invitation and welcome to all who will come at any time of the day or the night. It matters not. Let the clock chime the noonday or the midnight hour. It is all the same. Hebrews chapter 4 and verse 16 reminds us that we cannot expect to go through life without a care, but it offers a place of refuge where our needs will be met. Come boldly unto the throne of grace, that you may obtain mercy and find grace to help in time of need. Most of us, I suppose, have discovered that we don't always walk on a bed of rose petals. They may be strewn across our path sometimes, but there are also lots of thorns to be encountered. Difficulties crop up, problems that we never expected, the ups and downs of our day and way. And we all need to know the mercy of the Lord, and each of us will find that we cannot live without his grace. Grace that will sustain when the going is hard, just when we need it most. So come with all your needs, boldly, not fearfully, doubtingly, but come courageously and expect to find grace to help in your time of need, even just now. The welcome voice of the Lord says, come and find rest. Sustenance, direction, and grace. Bring the burden that no one else can share, the hunger that no one else can meet, and find the peace that only Jesus can give. Bye-bye, and God bless you.
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3: I clearly remember the knot I felt in my stomach when my brothers and sisters and I realized that Mom wasn't well. She was suffering from severe depression, and although she had begun receiving help, it was going to take time before she would be herself again. Mom was normally a bubbly, active person. She was always full of energy and new ideas. A very bright person who loved to find out new and interesting things.

0: Welcome to Women of Hope. I'm Carol, and you know I wouldn't be here without Tammy. How are you today, my friend?
1: I am just fine, because today Tita is here with us to share her story. Welcome, Tita.
2: Thank you.
0: Let's listen to more of Tita's story.
2: It was so sad to come home from a day at school to find Mom in her bedroom, sleeping, quietly reading, or worse, crying. When we asked her, "Mom, why are you crying?" she would simply say, "I don't know, darling, but try not to worry. I'm sure that I'll soon be okay." Thankfully, a couple of years later, after following the advice of her doctor and the counselor, my mom bounced back. She began to understand what they said to her. "Your problem is that you got lost in your life." You see, Mom had a job and a career. She felt needed and important. But then she had become a wife and a mother, and these roles and activities took over her life. She was a loving wife and a good mother. But by the time we were all at school all day, she began to feel that she was no longer needed or useful. She began to feel very negative feelings like emptiness and fear of the future. She just couldn't get motivated to do things, and eventually she became depressed. Her counselor told her one day, "You need to discover the real you and the purpose for your life." And so she began a journey to find out who she really was and what would bring back her sense of purpose.
1: As you're listening to these words, I wonder if perhaps you feel lost in your life too. You may be lost in the busyness of your life, lost in the shadows of your husband's job and career. Maybe, as the mother of young children, you're so busy, yet you feel that your job is not important. And just maybe you're lost in a world where you know that you need to earn money and work to support your family, but you find no satisfaction in this.
2: Could it be that, like my mom, you're going on with your everyday life, doing all the things others expect you to do, but you feel like a sheep without a rudder, being tossed by the waves in all sorts of directions, but you just cannot find the right direction? You cannot find your purpose in life. Well, if this is you today, let me encourage you. Did you know that having a sense of value and purpose in life is a totally normal human need? We all need to know that we are important to someone, that we are valued by someone, that we make a difference. Just the very fact that we are alive means that there is purpose for our lives.

Here on Women of Hope, today we have Tita telling the story of how her mother became depressed because she felt she had lost her way in life.

Here on Women of Hope, today we have Tita telling the story of how her mother became depressed because she felt she had lost her way in life. I wonder, have you

0: you can start to work out your purpose.
1: Mom began to understand that she is a caring person, someone who is compassionate and always willing to help others. She cares about people and loves to help in practical ways. After her time of depression, she had to start finding ways to still be herself and satisfy her need to show her love and care for others at this different stage in her life. Mom went out and faced the fears that came with having been out of the paid working world. She began to help blind people. She also taught high school girls for a number of years. In doing something so different, she found she could now be who she really was. She could rediscover her life's purpose. She has continued over the years caring for her children, her husband, her grandchildren, and people with all kinds of different needs out in the community. She found her purpose in life again. What about you? Are you feeling dissatisfied and frustrated in your life because what you're doing is not satisfying? Do you have feelings of emptiness, fear, or even depression because you feel that there is no purpose in your life? No matter who you are, your life has a purpose. How can you discover it?

0: Welcome back to Women of Hope. No matter who you are, your life has purpose. How can we discover who we are?
1: Stop. Take time to think about it. Who are you? What kind of things motivate and excite you? When do you feel the happiest? If you're not sure about the answers to these questions, ask your friends or relatives or people who know you well. As you begin to discover who you really are, you will start understanding what your life's purpose is. Have you always enjoyed teaching people things, but have not had a chance to study and become a teacher? Does teaching something to another person bring a smile to your face and a warm feeling to your heart? But you have to support yourself by doing an office job that you don't particularly like, or doing cleaning for someone else, or maybe working in the garden. Let me tell you, you can still find your purpose. You can learn about something that interests you and then offer to teach that subject at your community center, or share your new skill with other women. Or you can offer to help children who need help with school homework. You might be surprised when you realize that what you thought was a boring or uninteresting job is more bearable because somehow you are fulfilling your real life purpose in other ways. We all face changes in life, different seasons, but you will always be you. Look for opportunities at each stage in your life to do the things that give your life purpose. It takes effort, but the sense of satisfaction you experience will be well worth it.
2: On Women of Hope today, we've been talking about finding your purpose in life and knowing who you are and what things you most enjoy doing and what makes you the happiest.

0: Let me ask you a question. How well do you know yourself? Some people feel very uncomfortable when they are asked this question. Why? Because they do not have a very good self-image or picture of themselves. They are not sure that they are really valuable to others. Some of us may not have had a lot of opportunities in life. We may not have had a lot of education. You may have had to go to work from a young age. You may have a physical disability and so you could not get a regular job. You may have had to give up your own personal ambitions and dreams in order to take care of an elderly or sick relative. Perhaps you have been rejected by someone close to you and told that you're no good. Sometimes people say things about us that give us a label.
1: Yes, I know what you mean. When I was young, I felt I was labeled as lazy by my teacher because I was slow to turn in my work. She always talked about me like this. And one day, I realized that even I was thinking about myself that way. My teacher didn't seem to notice the things that I did well or was really good at.
0: That's right. Other people might say we're not good enough or too slow or not the brightest in the family, divorced, or the one that lost the job.
1: And if this is not enough, we sometimes create our own labels, don't we? We may have a low opinion of ourselves, and we continually compare ourselves with someone that we look up to.
0: What a difference it would make if we looked up to someone and tried to learn from them instead of putting ourselves down. Our thoughts are very powerful. Thoughts like these can make us believe we are not good enough.
1: And soon, we start to think that everyone else's life is a good life and has purpose, but we don't.
0: Yes, you might think, what would someone like me have to offer? As long as you think like this, you will surely achieve less than you could. You may lose your sense of purpose, just as my mom did all those years ago.

0: Here on Women of Hope, Tita asked the question, what would someone like me have to offer? If you feel this way, we would like to share something very special with you.
1: How would you feel if I told you that there is someone who loves you just as you are? Who knows everything about you, but is not ever going to compare you with anybody else? This person knows all the positive and good qualities that you have, as well as the negative thoughts that you have, and they still love you. Someone who knows your full potential, what you're able to achieve, and do you know that someone knows exactly who you are and therefore knows the perfect purpose for your life? Can you imagine that? I can almost hear you asking yourself, but who is this someone that knows all about me? Who can know me so well when I don't have any idea who that someone is? Let me tell you, that very special someone is God. God is very powerful. He made you, so He knows you even better than you know yourself. And He loves you very much. He created you exactly as you are because He has a perfect plan and purpose for your life. This is not just what I think. It's what I read in God's Word, the Bible. God clearly says to every person He has created, I know the plans that I have for you. They are plans to benefit you, not to harm you. They are to give you hope and a future. Wow! I was so amazed the first time I read this because it means that there's a unique purpose for my life. God has it all planned. As I thought more and more about this and looked at people around me, I began noticing how different God's creation is. We all are so different in our physical looks, our character, our personalities, and of course in our life experiences. And yet, God has a unique and very specific purpose for each of our lives. Can you see how exciting this is? No matter how you feel about yourself, what you can or cannot do, God has a special purpose for your life. How would you feel if you knew that being exactly who you are and right where you are, whatever you have gone through, good or bad, God is able to help you find the purpose He has for your life?

0: Tita asked, "How would you feel if you knew that God is able to help you find the purpose He has for your life?" Let's talk some more about that.
1: Well, you might think your position is useless or hopeless or even a dead end, but it might be the exact place where God can meet you and begin to show you His purpose. His greatest purpose is not about what you do in life. It's about how you relate to Him. He made you and loves you. He wants to be in a loving relationship with you. This is why He sent Jesus into this world. He wants to forgive you for all those things that have kept you apart and take them right away. And He invites you to come to Him. You can do that by trusting in Jesus Christ, who took the punishment for all those wrong things. And then, God's next purpose is to help you become the person He made you to be, a good person in every way. Jesus is a great example of what we can be like. Yes, God wants to show you what He is like. He wants to become part of your life. And the amazing thing is that as you learn who He is, you will learn who you are. You will be able to see the real you as God sees you, not the person that you may think you are because of things that have happened in your life. If you have life, you have a purpose. If you want to discover that purpose, God is just waiting for you to invite Him into your life. And then you can ask Him to show you the unique purpose for which He has created you.
0: I'm sure that God has special things for you to do, things that will use the qualities and talents that He has shaped in you. Ask Him to show you how to live the most rewarding, purposeful life you could ever dream of. God is waiting to help you, but He will never force Himself into your life. He gives you a choice, and that choice is yours. What will it be?

0: It's almost time to finish Women of Hope for today. But before we do, let's hear what one of our listeners said about finding hope and a purpose in her life. My name is Lena. I've learned a lot from the Women of Hope program. I used to be a person without hope. I tried many times to kill myself by taking medications. My husband is a drunkard, and he never treated me well, so I became depressed. He drinks all the time. One day, I started to go to a women's group that studies the Bible in my village. Through the Bible study, I've been helped to see hope, and because of hope, I came out of the depression. After I listened to Women of Hope, I gave my life to Jesus. My children also gave their lives to Him as well. Now we have found hope in the Lord Jesus Christ. I now have a job and a purpose for living. Please pray for my husband to believe in Jesus with the rest of us, so that his life will be changed. Pray that he will stop drinking and stop going around doing nothing. Pray that he will get a job and that he will start to think about spending time with his children and his wife.
1: Let's pray for this woman and her children now, that her husband will find Jesus and find his purpose in life, and that he will find a job and learn to enjoy spending time with his family. Would you like to pray for them, Tammy?
0: Sure. Father God, who made us and loves us as we are, thank you for the story we heard today about Tita's mom and how she found her purpose in life. We thank you that this listener has also found you. We pray for her and her children that they will grow in their faith and learn to trust you each day. We pray especially for her husband, that he will also find his hope in you and stop drinking all the time. We pray that he will find a job and find the purpose you have for his life. We pray in the powerful name of Jesus Christ. Amen.
1: Remember, God has a special purpose for your life. You can find it if you ask him. We do enjoy hearing from you, so why not write to us? As we end our time today, our prayer is that you have a great week filled with God's blessings.
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5: Paul concludes this section by writing in verse 21, as sin reigned in death, even so grace might reign through righteousness to eternal life through Jesus Christ our Lord. In Adam, the king that reigns is death. In Jesus Christ, the king that reigns is life. Adam was a thief and God excluded him from paradise. The second Adam hung beside a thief and he said to him, "Today you shall be with me in paradise."

0: you ever thought about the parallels between the first few chapters of Genesis and Calvary? There's the parallel between the tree of the knowledge of good and evil and the cross. There's a parallel between the Garden of Eden and the Garden of Gethsemane. Most importantly, there's a parallel between the first sinless man in history, Adam, and the last sinless man in history, Christ. This is Wisdom for the Heart. In today's message, Stephen Davey continues through his series entitled The First and Second Adam. Today, he contrasts Adam's vice with Christ's victory.
1: At the height of the Civil War, Oliver Winchester married Sarah Pardee of New Haven, Connecticut. Because of Oliver Winchester's invention, the first true repeating rifle named after himself, the Winchester rifle, the Union Army was given a huge advantage and they became enormously wealthy beyond belief. 4 years after they were married, they had a little girl named Annie, but the baby died soon after, and Sarah was so shattered that she withdrew within herself and nearly lost her mind. Several years later, William himself developed tuberculosis and passed away. An heir to this vast fortune, yet overwhelmed by grief, she didn't know what to do or where to turn. A friend suggested that she meet with a spiritist, a medium who could contact the dead. She met with a medium, and during their seance, the medium said, "Your husband is here. He says there is a curse on your family which took his life and that of your child. It's a curse that resulted from the thousands of lives that died because of his invention. You must make amends. Leave New Haven, move west. The spirit of your husband will tell you when to stop. You must build a home for yourself and for the spirits who've fallen from this invention. You can never stop building the house. If you continue building, you will live. If you stop, you will die." Sarah Winchester obeyed and moved. She finally stopped at San Jose, bought over 100 acres, and began to build an estate. She would meet every morning with the foreman, and they would go over new plans. Railway cars would bring in building supplies 24 hours a day. For 36 years, the sound of building never stopped. She was bound and determined to live and avoid the curse. Rooms were added upon rooms in what became a very strange home. Doors opened to walls. Hallways doubled back on themselves. Staircases led to nowhere. Towers and peaks were built. The house became a vast, expensive maze designed to avoid death. She believed the message that as long as she continued building, she would stay alive. But if she didn't, she would die. On September 4th, 1922, following a seance with her medium, she went to her bedroom and died. She had bought the lie that it's possible to cheat death. And she found out the truth. The first lie ever communicated by the underworld to humanity was the lie, "Thou shalt not surely die. You can cheat death. You can live forever just like you are. Have off with this nonsense of God and sin and judgment and hell, and you can cheat it and win." We talk about the philosophies that men have come up with to avoid the subject altogether. Fatalism, skepticism, hedonism, evolutionism, universalism, to name a few. The Bible says there are ways that seem right to men, but the end thereof is what? Death. We began to understand God's explanation for sin and death, and I want to repeat that Christianity is the only explanation for universal sin and universal death, and it is the only solution for both of them. I want you to turn again and look with me as Paul describes the effects of Adam's sin on all of humanity. Verse 12, "Therefore, just as through one man sin entered into the world, and death through sin, and so death, like an epidemic, spread to all men because all sinned." You might say, well, I don't like being associated with Adam's sin. That's not fair. My friend, it is no more or less fair for you to be associated with Adam's sin as it is for you to be associated by faith with Christ's sinlessness. His righteousness imputed to your account, independently of your works. The truth is, whether we want to admit it or not, we have inherited the nature of Adam, and we all act like him. Every one of us act like Father Adam, do we not? We have the same penchant for sinning. We're all a lot like John J. McGraw. You ever heard of John J. McGraw? Would you like to hear about John J. McGraw? All right, I'll tell you anyway. John J. McGraw was the third baseman for the old Baltimore Orioles, and he would go on to manage the New York Giants. He was the man responsible for the decision to install a third base umpire during games. If you know anything about baseball, you know the rule of tagging up. If there's a ball hit in the air to the outfield, the runners have to stay on base and tag up before they can run. Now, they can run after the ball is caught if they think they can make it to the next base. But if you begin to run first before the ball is caught, the outfielder can throw it to the base you left and you'll be automatically out. And that's called tagging up. And if you're on third base, it's a pretty important time. In fact, they try to drive the ball as far out into the outfield as they can so the man can tag up on third base, and as soon as it's caught, he can run for home and score. Well, John J. McGraw played third base, and he had the habit of hooking his finger around the belt of the runner who had tagged up. He'd stand real close to the runner, and he'd just hook his finger over the belt, and when the ball was caught and the runner took off, just for a split second, he pulled back, and the runner lost his sense of timing, and it threw him off. And many times the outfielder had just that split second to get a head start. Of course, everybody violently protested John J. McGraw, and John J. McGraw protested his innocence. How dare anybody say that he was doing that? This was before television cameras and slow motion and instant replays. And it went on for game after game after game until finally one game, a long time ago, the runner who had tagged up on third base unbuckled his belt. As soon as the outfielder caught the ball, he took off for home, and John J. McGraw was left standing, holding the runner's belt. Thus instituted third base umpires from that point forward. Isn't that classic humanity? Me? Sin? I violently protest the thought that you would say that I sin, and all the while we have belts of sin dangling from our bodies. We're drenched with it. Protest all we want. And Paul, without any apology, declares, all have sinned. Now, having revealed our connection to Adam, that we have in him, the head of our race, sinned, Paul will now begin a series of contrasts from verse 15 all the way to the end of the chapter, and he will contrast the first Adam with the second Adam, Jesus Christ. I'm just going to summarize the rest of the chapter instead of taking six sermons to deal with six verses. Are you okay with that? Well, I'm going to do that too anyway. All right. I want to summarize these contrasts so that you can grasp in your mind Adam and Jesus Christ are contrasted as heads of two races. The first Adam began the fallen race of mankind. The second Adam, Jesus Christ, began a new race of redeemed mankind. Adam bred a race of sinners. Christ breeds, as it were, by faith, a race of saints. That's a word for the living. I want to stop here very briefly because throughout the centuries, men have taken this paragraph, this chapter, and they have sullied it and they have twisted it and come up with several false doctrines. One is the false teaching of universalism. They would say that since we're told that all humanity is fallen in Adam, then all humanity is going to be saved. So everybody's going to heaven. This is the fatherhood of God and the brotherhood of man we hear about. Yes, everybody has inherited this sin nature, but because of Jesus, this perfect one, we are, if we say we at least acknowledge him, or even if we don't, we believe in some being, everybody's gonna get there, wherever that is. I'll simply answer that by saying, yes, we are all condemned. But only those who receive the gift are justified. Look at verse 17. For if by the transgression of the one, Adam, death reigned through the one, much more those who receive the abundance of grace and the gift of righteousness will reign in life through the one, Jesus Christ. Another false doctrine that is twisted from this paragraph is Arianism. Arianism is a view that teaches that because Adam is contrasted with Christ, then Christ is just another man. It seems to be clear here. He's referred to as a man. Let's set aside the other scriptures that reveal to us he is God and man, God enrobed in flesh. But here they would say, the Arianists would say, that he's simply another man who became divine through his obedient life. The false doctrine of Arianism, after its founder Arius was condemned by the early church, it has surfaced over the centuries. It has repackaged itself in modern-day Mormonism, which is simply Arianism developed further. Mormonism takes a casual glance at chapter 5, and they will declare that Adam got it wrong by disobeying God, and Jesus, another man, got it right by obeying God, and he was elevated to his own status of divinity that we too can reach by being obedient as well. What about the verse by Paul that says he, speaking of Jesus Christ, is the image of the invisible God, the firstborn of creation? Isn't that a statement that he has been procreated? They believe that Elohim and his many wives procreated many sons. Jesus, Lucifer, all of them brothers. He is the firstborn of all creation. Seems to be clear. He had a beginning. Well, the Greek word for firstborn, prototokos, simply can refer to the birth of a firstborn child. I can use prototokos in reference to the firstborn of our twin sons, Benjamin. He was firstborn, and 2 very long minutes later, his brother Seth became the secondborn, and since then has never been happy with second place. But I could say the first one was one born first among others who would be born. But it could also mean something else. This is the same Greek word that means rank, first in rank, first in prominence. Jesus Christ is the prominent one over all of creation. And that would be consistent with the record of Scripture. In fact, in that same chapter in Colossians, we're told that Jesus Christ is actually the creating agent of all of creation. But he is prominent. He is sovereign. Prototokos could mean that. As the head of two races, they are similar, but they are very different, are they not? Adam was created out of dust. Jesus Christ had no beginning. All mankind has fallen through Adam's sin. Believing mankind is redeemed through Christ's sinlessness. Another, mankind is lost in Adam. It is saved in Christ. Look at verse 15. He writes, but the free gift is not like the transgression. For if by the transgression of the one, the many died, much more did the grace of God and the gift by the grace of the one man, Jesus Christ, abound to the many. Another, we are called sinners because of Adam, but because of Christ, we're called saints. Still again, we have inherited death through Adam, and we through Christ inherit eternal life by faith in him. Look at verse 18. He writes, so then as through one transgression, there resulted condemnation to all men. Even so, through one act of righteousness, there resulted justification of life to all men. For just as through the one man's disobedience, the many were made sinners, even so through the obedience of the one, the many will be made righteous. Paul now moves to the climax of his logical progression in verse 20. Wonderful verse. And the law came in that the transgression might increase. Isn't that wonderful? What does that mean? The law came in that the transgression might increase. Well, in my neighborhood, which is now completed, they've finished building on the last lot. We live out there by 1010 and 401. And they finished that little subdivision, and we live in a cul-de-sac. We were one of the first that had built out there. And now that they've finished, they've started finishing some things in the neighborhood of One of the things they've done is they've put up street signs. If you were to go to my house, I'd tell you to go to the dead end of one street, and it's just an easy right and kind of flow that way anyway. And then you go to the next dead end and you turn right. You just sort of naturally turn right, and then our house is up on the left. Now they put two stop signs at the ends of those, right at the dead ends. They put two stop signs. Why did they put those two stop signs there? They put them there to reveal that I am a sinner. Now when I come home, I've got this extra challenge. These ridiculous stop signs where no one's out there. I used to be able to just turn right and not even slow down and then just go and turn right and go home. These signs are messengers from Satan to buffet me. See, I didn't see those signs go up and immediately think, oh boy, I've got a wonderful opportunity now to reveal that my heart loves to keep the law. You'd like to know if I stop, don't you? I knew I'd be preaching this, so I've been stopping somewhat regularly. I was on Kildare Farm Road the other day. They changed one section of it just past Cary Parkway from 45 miles an hour to 35 miles an hour. This is a 5-lane highway, and they've gone from 45 to 35. Some liberal from New England probably came up with that idea. I don't mean to offend 80% of you, by the way, when I say that. When I saw that new sign, I can't believe it. Did I say, oh, how wonderful, now I get an opportunity to show that I'm a law-abiding citizen? No, I'm thinking, I wonder if they'll grandfather me in since I lived here before they changed the speed limit. Have you ever thought, how much can I exceed the speed limit without being pulled over? How many? I'll wait. How many of you have ever been riding down the street and there's a patrol car stuck behind the bushes and you instinctively hit the brakes? I am a sinner speaking to a multitude of sinners. The law, and the more there is of it, simply reveals we're transgressors, and the more of it, the more we sin. And so with the coming of the law, it simply increased the transgression. That's Paul's point. We have unconsciously discovered that truth. More laws mean we can break more laws, because at our heart, we are like Adam. And Adam, have you ever thought about this? Had one rule to keep. One, that was it, one rule. He could eat from any tree of the garden but one, and he couldn't stand it. You put 10 pieces of candy in front of a child, and you've set one over here, and you say, look, you can have any one of these 10, but you can't have that one. That child immediately salivates like Pavlov's dog for that one piece of candy. Why? Because that's forbidden. I'm not supposed to have that. And the nature of man says, I want what I'm not supposed to have. And so, where the law abounds, Paul says, sin just, it piles up. But the good news is, he goes on in verse 20 to say, but where sin increased, grace abounded all the more. Those words there are very important to understand. Increased, my translation reads abounded, which is a good translation. They are two different Greek words. Some simply say increased and increase. Those are two different words. Paul wrote, where sin increased. Planazo, that's a numerical word that means one on top of the other. You sin and you just pile up more and more and more sins. You know what you're going to do this week? You're going to want to follow after Jesus Christ, but you're going to depend on his grace. Why? Because you're going to pile more and more sins on top of one another. Those unkind thoughts, the things you don't do, you should do. The things you shouldn't think, and you think, and plan, and you still plan. All of that just piles up. But here's what he's saying. Even though sin piles up, grace abounds. That word is parasuo which means to multiply, but in front of that word is the little Greek prefix, hyper. I love that. Hyper, parousia. You never thought hyper was a biblical word, did you? You ever been around a hyperactive child? Maybe you live with a hyperactive child. They never stop unless they're asleep. They continually go. It's like the throttle is stuck in fifth gear. You could paraphrase Paul's idea this way, where sin piled up, grace was hyperactive. It never stops. It just keeps increasing, and the sin piles up, and grace is still greater. It piles on top of that. You can't shut it down. Now, there are two statements that I want to make from that passage, two observations. Number one, the grace of God, we learn, is never withdrawn because of sin. Where sin increased, grace abounded all the more. We don't operate that way, do we? When someone hurts us, we withdraw from them, don't we? We withhold kindness. We stop talking to them. We avoid them. We hurt God because of sin. And this wonderful truth is, He doesn't withdraw from us. He doesn't stop talking to us. He doesn't avoid us. As a matter of fact, when Adam sinned, do you remember? He and Eve hid, and what did God do? God came calling, "Adam, where are you?" For the believer, grace is never withdrawn because of sin. No matter what law you've broken, no matter how many times you've broken it, the grace of God is not withdrawn. This truth is so incredible that people immediately thought Paul was condoning sin. He was telling people they could just go and sin. If the grace of God is that magnificent, well, let's just sin all the more. And a heresy grew out of the early church that followed that rule of living. Paul will address that in the next verse. We'll get to it later, but that isn't what he's condoning. But the truth is so incredible, it's so unbelievable, that even though I sin and I sin again and I sin again and I sin again, grace is still higher. God does not withdraw it. Second thing is, the grace of God will never run out because of sin. One author said, we tend to think of God having a bucket full of grace, and it's like water. And you sin, and you start a little fire, and He sloshes a little water out and puts it out. And you sin a little more, and He dips into the bucket, and He sloshes some more out. And then your brothers and sisters in Christ sin, and we have little bonfires, and he reaches into the bucket, and He's constantly putting out the fires until finally the bucket's empty. I'm sorry. There's no more grace. Paul is teaching the inhuman, divine characteristic of God's grace, that it is not water in a bucket. It is the Niagara Falls. That is an amazing attraction of Christianity. No other system of belief in the world would ever suggest something this ludicrous. No! You make amends. But grace, only God could have created something like that. Have you ever thought about the fact that most of Christianity isn't very attractive to the world? James Montgomery Boyce provoked my thinking on this. And it's true. I began to think about it. Holiness. Hey, world, would you like to pursue a holy life? Oh, yeah, that's what I really want. Self-sacrifice. Servanthood. Repentance, spiritual discipline. These will never be billboards, and the world drives by and sees that and they think, oh, that's what I've been missing, a little servanthood in my life. I've been wanting to live for somebody else besides me. No, but grace is something that the world can't quite figure out, but it's attractive. Paul concludes this section by writing in verse 21, as we have divided it, that as sin reigned in death, even so grace might reign through righteousness to eternal life through Jesus Christ our Lord. In Adam, the king that reigns is death. In Jesus Christ, the king that reigns is life. In him, Adam, ladies and gentlemen, as you know, took of that tree and he began to die. We partake of the one who hung on a tree and we begin to live. Adam was a thief. He was a thief. He took something that did not belong to him. He was a thief, and God excluded him from paradise. The second Adam hung beside a thief, and he said to him, "Today you shall be with me in paradise." That is the amazing, marvelous grace of our God.
0: I hope you've been encouraged by this truth from God's Word today. What could be more encouraging? Because of His grace, God, through Christ, delivered you from the curse of sin brought in by Adam. We have one more message to go in this series, and that will be next time. Thanks for joining us today on Wisdom for the Heart. Stephen Davey is in a three-part series from Romans 5 and 6 called The First and Second Adam. Today's message is entitled Triumphant. If you missed the beginning of this message, or if you want to hear it again or share it with a friend, again, let us know how this program is blessing you by writing to us. Join us next time.

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1: 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We love hearing from you. This is Phillips Craig and Dean singing How Deep the Father's Love. And after this, we'll listen to Mrs. Freed on Woman to Woman. It's also time for me to say good night to you for now. Till we meet again next time. Lord willing, may God bless you.

Hello, this is Dorothy. The Lord hath given me the tongue of a learner, that I should know how to speak a word in season to him that is weary. He wakeneth morning by morning. He wakeneth mine ear to hear as a disciple. That's Isaiah 54. The Apostle Peter learnt at the feet of the Lord Jesus. He listened to his words, and his ears were open to his voice, as in turn he proved to be faithful in his service. Although Peter had denied his Lord, he was told by the Lord not only that he was forgiven, but to feed the lambs of our great shepherd, Jesus Christ, who had forgiven, caused that he rebound, and showed him that there were others who needed help. You know, Peter was not only an amazing person, but as a leader, he had an example. He eliminated the tendency to procrastinate. That means when we hold on to something, we don't achieve what we're supposed to be doing, the problems will compound if they're ignored. Deal with the problem as it comes along. That's the training God gives to a good leader. And Peter saw work as a means of achieving a specific goal by noting the roadblocks and clearing them. And that's why Peter, in his epistles, he appeals to these precious Christians that they are to be shepherds over the flock, and then they are to be shepherds to the flock in their individual lives. This is an epistle of exhortation of great love. In behind everything that he is saying, in love, he wants the best for them. He is fulfilling what the Lord had told him to do, and they in turn are to do what God tells them to do. In 1 Peter 5:1-7 we read, "The elders which are among you I exhort, who am also an elder, and a witness of the sufferings of Christ, and also a partaker of the glory that shall be revealed." Peter was a fellow elder in age and in service for Christ, as a witness of the sufferings of Christ, as a partaker of the glory that shall be revealed. With his exhortations, Peter never claimed a superior position above his brethren, but sympathetically encouraged them to, as in verse 2 and 3, feed the flock of God which is among you. The lambs, notice, are now sheep. The ministry was never to be money-making business or a willing service as something unto myself. Sadly, so many have felt that being in the service of God is something they have to get something from. The whole idea of a willing servant is that they respond to the call of God. For it says, not for filthy lucre, but of a ready mind, neither as being lords over God's heritage, but being ensamples to the flock. The shepherd of the flock or minister is to feed the flock of God by the word of God. Verse 4 says, when the chief shepherd, that's the Lord Jesus, shall appear, you shall receive a crown of glory that fadeth not away. The servant's reward for service, as in 1 Corinthians 9:25, the unfading crown of glory from the Lord himself in heaven. In the New Testament, there's a threefold description of our Lord as, you shall receive a crown of glory that fadeth not away. The servant's reward for service, as in 1 Corinthians 9:25, the unfading crown of glory from the Lord himself in heaven. In the New Testament, there's a threefold description of our Lord as shepherd. John 10:11, I

0: the everlasting covenant, so that the good shepherd, the great shepherd, and then in 1 Peter 5:4, and when the chief shepherd shall appear, you shall receive a crown of glory that fadeth not away. Peter then appeals to the flock in chapter 5:14. Likewise, you younger, submit yourselves unto the elder. This is a willing line of authority. 1 Timothy 5 says, rebuke not an elder, but entreat him as a father, and the younger men as brethren, the elder women as mothers, the younger as sisters with all purity. Let the elders that rule well be counted worthy of double honor, especially they who labor in the word and doctrine. As Peter listened to the words of the Lord Jesus, and his ears were open to his voice, he in turn was faithful in his service. May we be found faithful in feeding in the word and doctrine others. May this very means enable us to grow from lambs to sheep. I want you to understand that if you are a believer, the most natural thing is that you are reaching other lives, that they are coming to Christ, that they are being built up in Christ. The work of the Holy Spirit within you automatically will cause that you yourself go from being a lamb to a sheep, and the lambs you are reaching, they in turn will become sheep. This is how the Lord continues to do the work through his church. And a portion of God's word which you receive today should be shared with others. There is a book, Food for Faith. You might write and ask for it in Jesus' name. Amen.
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1: God is good all the time, and all the time He is good. And with those words, let me welcome you to another broadcast of TWR Pure Talk. My name is Marinus. Dr. Jim leads us first in today's discussion in Men of Life. He'll be working from Mark chapter 7.
2: Welcome to Men Alive, where we examine biblical principles for conforming to the image of Jesus Christ. I'm your host, Paul Estabrooks. Our teacher is my longtime friend, Dr. Jim Cunningham, a consultant in adult education and director of Go Teach Global. Jim, you and I have met Christians who add requirements to becoming a member of a local church that are stricter than what the Bible teaches for becoming a Christian. What are we to do when we encounter these people?
3: Good question, Paul. Let's use a method used by Jesus when answering a question. Jesus would ask the questioner a clarifying question. We know that many churches have stricter requirements for joining their local church that are often stronger than the requirements for salvation. For example, could Jesus join your church if he was a different color or race or spoke with an accent? Jesus was brown-skinned according to the color of his family descendants in Israel at the time, and approximately 15% of the world's population today are white. The other 85% are some shade of brown or black. Yet some groups try to keep Christians out of their church based on their skin color or accent. Paul, you've spoken in my home church, a multicultural church.
2: Yes, and I recall you have members from over 75 countries, and my message in English was translated into 10 different languages, with people listening in their heart language on a little headset.
3: Exactly. We have the privilege of worshiping with Christians from many cultures, but each one has a common faith in Jesus Christ as their personal Lord and Savior. Now let's move to another question. Could Jesus join your church if he drank wine? Legalistic Pharisees accused Jesus of being a gluttonous man and a drunkard. That reputation did not come from Jesus eating oatmeal cookies and drinking warm goat's milk in the homes of the tax gatherers and sinners. Jesus instead focused on what came out of the mouth, not what we ate or drank. He taught that what came out of our mouth came from our heart. In Mark 7:14-23, Jesus said, "Listen and try to understand. It's not what goes into your body that defiles you. You are defiled by what comes from your heart. For from within, out of a person's heart, come evil thoughts, sexual immorality, theft, murder, adultery, greed, wickedness, deceit, lustful desires, envy, slander, pride, and foolishness. All these vile things come from within. They are what defile you."
2: Our focus is often more on external behavior than internal attitudes.
3: Agreed. Here's another question. Could Jesus join your church if he had no steady income, no home, and no money?
2: Jesus said, "The foxes have holes and the birds of the air have nests, but the Son of Man has nowhere to lay his head."
3: How could someone with instability and limited income help pay the pastor's salary? We tend to look at Christians and assess them by where they live, their education, their income, rather than assessing their character. Could Jesus join your church if he studied from his Aramaic Bible instead of your approved English translation? Paul, you and I know churches that will only permit a Bible to be used that fits their approved translation. Some churches would deny membership to anyone who did not read from their approved version or accepted their favorite additional referenced authors. Here's another question. Could Jesus join your church if he was filled with the Holy Spirit but did not speak in tongues? Some churches pride themselves on having the power of the Holy Spirit, whom Jesus sent to earth as the Comforter, but claim you must speak in tongues to prove you are saved and be accepted into church membership. At no time did Jesus ever speak in tongues, even though he was baptized by the Holy Spirit at the Jordan River. Some of my close friends belong to charismatic churches, and I have spoken in churches where they would allow me to be a visiting speaker, but not a member, unless I spoke in tongues first. Could Jesus join your church if he showed his emotions? Would you want a man in your church membership who knew how to weep at the funeral of a friend, cried over the lost condition of a city of people who were refusing him as their savior, or get so angry he cleaned out all secondary activities from his father's house of prayer? Would you desire to have this man in your church?
2: Good question, Jim. If you just tuned in, you are listening to Men Alive with Dr. Jim Cunningham from Go Teach Global. At the end of the program, we'll share how and where you can contact Dr. Jim with your questions or comments. What's your next question for us, Jim?
3: Could Jesus join your church if he helped meet the social needs of people? Let me answer this by using the example of an airplane. It has two wings to allow it to fly. Likewise, the Church of Jesus Christ has two teachings that keep it alive and aloft. The first teaching is evangelism, to tell others Jesus is alive. In Matthew 28:19, Jesus said to his disciples, "I have been given all authority in heaven and on earth. Therefore, go and make disciples of all the nations, baptizing them in the name of the Father and the Son and the Holy Spirit." He then adds the second teaching, obedience, to tell others what he taught. Meeting social needs is the application or obedience to the commands of Christ. Jesus said, "Teach these new disciples to obey all the commands I have given you. And be sure of this, I am with you always, even to the end of the age." Like two wings on an airplane, we need both evangelism, telling people how to receive Christ, and obedience, showing them how to obey Christ's teachings. Listen now to what Jesus said to the crowds and to his disciples in Matthew 23, and see if these sound familiar in your region. Jesus said, "The teachers of religious law and the Pharisees are the official interpreters of the law of Moses. So practice and obey whatever they tell you, but don't follow their example. For they do not practice what they teach. They crush people with unbearable religious demands and never lift a finger to ease the burden." Then Jesus says, "Everything they do is for show. On their arms they wear extra wide prayer boxes with scripture verses inside. They wear robes with extra long tassels. They love to sit at the head table at banquets and in the seats of honor in the synagogues. They love to receive respectful greetings as they walk in the marketplaces, and to be called rabbi. The greatest among you must be a servant. But those who exalt themselves will be humbled, and those who humble themselves will be exalted." Then Jesus begins a series of pronouncements or woes on the Pharisees, even calling them hypocrites. He starts each of the following eight woes with this prelude. I will only read it once. "What sorrow awaits you teachers of religious law and you Pharisees, hypocrites." Then he goes on. Number one, "You shut the door of the kingdom of heaven in people's faces. You won't go in yourself and you don't let others enter." Do we call ourselves Christians and cause others to want nothing to do with Jesus Christ and Christianity because we are being hypocrites? Woe number two, "You shamelessly cheat widows out of their property and then pretend to be pious by making long prayers in public. Because of this, you will be severely punished." Do we take money from widows but neglect to visit them and minister to their needs? Woe number three, "You cross land and sea to make one convert, and then you turn that person into twice the child of hell you yourselves are. Do we burden new converts with our extra-biblical legalistic rules to make them like us? Woe number four. Blind guides, what sorrow awaits you? For you say that it means nothing to swear by God's temple, but that it is binding to swear by the gold in the temple. Blind fools, which is more important, the gold or the temple that makes the gold sacred? Do we stay away from movie theaters yet watch pornography on our computer at home? Do we avoid committing adultery but undress women we meet with our eyes? Woe number five, for you are careful to tithe even the tiniest income from your herb gardens, but you ignore the more important aspects of the law, justice, mercy, and faith. Do we pick at small things yet ignore important matters? Jesus said the Pharisees constrain at a gnat or a flea and swallow a camel. Woe six, for you are so careful to clean the outside of the cup and the dish, but inside you are filthy, full of greed and self-indulgence. You blind Pharisees, first wash the inside of the cup and the dish, and then the outside will become clean too. Do we have an attitude of entitlement, thinking we deserve a reward because we work so hard for Jesus? Woe number seven. For you are like whitewashed tombs, beautiful on the outside, but filled on the inside with dead people's bones and all sorts of impurity. Outwardly you look like righteous people, but inwardly your hearts are filled with hypocrisy and lawlessness. Do we appear righteous, but in reality are full of hypocrisy and lawlessness? And finally, woe number eight. What sorrow awaits you teachers of religious law, and you Pharisees, hypocrites, for you build tombs for the prophets your ancestors killed, and you decorate the monuments of the godly people your ancestors destroyed. Then you say, if we had lived in the days of our ancestors, we would never have joined them in killing the prophets. Do we judge others, even historical figures, and end up being the victim of our own judgment? After proclaiming eight woes, Jesus condemns the Pharisees by saying, you servants, you brood of vipers, snakes, how shall you escape the sentence of hell? Perhaps this is why Jesus told his disciples and us today, be wise as a serpent, like the Pharisees, but be harmless as a dove, as his disciples.
2: 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A good reminder for us men to be wise as a serpent and harmless as a dove, as we are conformed to the image of our Lord Jesus Christ. 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His address is menaliveuntogod@gmail.com. 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Until next time, I'm your host, Paul Estabrooks, on behalf of Dr. Jim Cunningham, encouraging you to be men alive, conform to the image of Jesus Christ.

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1: 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Please pray that God would visit these people.
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0: 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You'll be equipped with leadership training skills and personal development skills that will benefit not only you, but also the kingdom. At the end of the program, we'll give you the opportunity to contact the South African Theological Seminary so that you can inquire as to the resources they have available. Now, let's cross to our lecturer for this week.
1: Today, we will be discussing Lesson 2, Foundational Doctrine 2, called Faith in God. Again, I will have to read our foundational colon text recorded in Hebrews chapter 6, verse 1 through to verse 3. Again, I will be reading from the New International Version of the Bible. Therefore, let us leave the elementary teachings about Christ and go on to maturity, not laying again the foundation of repentance from dead works and faith in God, instruction about baptisms, the laying on of hands, the resurrection of the dead, and eternal judgment. And God permitting, we will do so. The author of the book of Hebrews was writing to Jewish Christians. And it seems to us from the text that they were on the verge of turning back and going back to the Jewish faith. And the author to the book of Hebrews is encouraging them and is asking them to continue placing their faith in God. We need to take note of the fact that we are saved by grace through faith. Grace is many times used as an acronym, and it stands for God's riches at Christ's expense. Faith is also used as an acronym, and it stands for forsaking all, I take Him. In other words, you're forsaking all your ways, and you're taking Christ as your Lord and as your Savior. Faith towards God is many times used in the biblical sense and confused with having faith in Christ. Now, I want to talk to you about having faith in Christ, and there is a slight difference that I would like to point out to you. In the book of Hebrews chapter 6, verse 1 through to verse 3, the author says, you need to have faith towards God. What does this mean? It simply means that the faith that you place in God is based on the understanding that it was God who initiated our salvation. In eternity past, God already had a plan that when mankind falls and fails and comes short of the glory of God, that He was going to have a plan in place. And that plan was sending Jesus Christ from heaven to earth to die for you and I. So that is what faith in God means. Now, what does it mean to have faith in Christ? It basically means that you acknowledge that Jesus Christ is the person that came from heaven representing the fullness of God here on the face of the earth. Having faith in God is allowing God to energize you in your most inner being. And when God energizes you in your inner being, you realize that God is ultimately the one that produces this faith in you. The Bible says that Christ has given each and every one of us a measure of faith. Now let's look at a few meanings when it comes to this wonderful word faith that we find in the Bible. Firstly, I would like to say that faith is complementary to repentance. You see, friends, repentance focuses on the negative side of repentance, whereas faith, on the other hand, focuses on the positive side of repentance. It is two sides to the same coin. The two goes together. Whereas repentance is turning away from sin, faith towards God is turning towards God and fully relying on Him. 1 Thessalonians 1 verse 9 highlights this. It says, they tell how you turn to God from idols, that's repentance, to serve the living and true God, that is faith. Here we have the whole and complete understanding of what it is to repent from dead works and to turn to God in faith. And Paul, having traveled quite a bit during the New Testament times, writes a letter to the church in Thessalonica, and he says to them, I've heard the testimony. I've heard how people speak of you, and you have a wonderful testimony. And that testimony is that you have accepted the Lord Jesus Christ as Lord and Savior, and that you've turned away from sin and towards God. So the first meaning of the word repentance needs to be understood in the following way. Faith complements repentance. Secondly, faith is contrary to self-effort. Now, we have highlighted this aspect before, that we cannot rely on our own achievement, on our self-effort to bring about a relationship with God. We need to understand and fully embrace God and know that there is nothing that we can do. Inherently, we are sinful. We are separated from God, and we cannot bring about our own salvation. We need to understand this and understand that faith is contrary to self-effort. In other words, faith is placing your trust in God. Donald Guthrie, a New Testament scholar, puts it wonderfully. And allow me to just read a quotation from one of his wonderful books. He says, faith is the antithesis of self-achievement. In other words, faith is contrary to self-achievement. He goes on to say, to believe in Christ is the cessation of believing in oneself. What does it mean? To believe in Christ is the cessation of believing in oneself. It simply means that you stop believing in yourself and you start believing in God. The only way to enjoy the benefits of Christ's saving work is to cease trusting and relying on your own works and place your confidence and faith in God. Thirdly, faith is a commitment to Jesus Christ, our Lord and Savior. When the Bible discusses having faith in God, I did mention and highlight to you earlier that is somewhat different from having faith in God. And it seems as if the author to the book of Hebrews is referring simply to having faith in God and not having faith in Christ. Now, please keep this in mind, that although God initiated our salvation, although He initiated our regeneration and our saving, He did so through the Lord Jesus Christ. So we cannot really separate having faith in God and having faith in the Lord Jesus Christ. Having faith in God is acknowledging and accepting the fact that it was God who initiated salvation. Having faith in Jesus Christ has somewhat of a different focus. The focus is no longer on God who initiated the saving work of mankind, but it is focusing on the atonement and the resurrection of our Lord Jesus Christ, because these two go hand in hand. Many times you have people that focuses more on the atoning work of Christ with regards to the crucifixion, and they refer to this as Christ being crucified. On the other hand, you have certain people that focuses a lot again on the resurrection of the Lord, and they call this Christ crown. But in order for us to have a balanced approach to what Scripture teaches, we need to place the emphasis on both of these events. In actual fact, it is one event. It is the saving work of Jesus Christ. And you cannot accept Calvary without realizing that there is a Sunday that is coming and that Jesus rose from the dead. Romans chapter 3, verse 21 through to verse 24 has the following to say. But now, a righteousness from God, apart from the law, has been made known, to which the law and the prophets testify. This righteousness from God comes through faith in Jesus Christ to all who believe. For all have sinned and fall short of the glory of God, and are justified freely by His grace through the redemption that came by Christ Jesus. Now here you have the word God and Jesus Christ in the same sentence, referring to the justification of man. And if you analyze and look at this scripture, you will see that having faith in God is acknowledging the initiation of salvation. And having faith in Christ is acknowledging the fact that it was Jesus Christ who came to earth representing the true and full Godhead. To be saved by grace, friends, is to trust in God and not what we can do and accomplish. In other words, we must stop trusting in ourselves and start trusting in His finished work. Let's move on. Let's look at the mindset of faith. In the religious mindset, works are the cause of salvation. The assumption here is that at the end of time, when you stand in front of God, that God is going to take all of your good deeds and put it on a scale, and is going to take all of your bad deeds and put it on that same scale. And if the good deeds outweighs the bad deeds, then you will go to heaven. Many people with a religious mindset also believes that the opposite is true, that if your bad deeds outweighs your good deeds, then you will be on your way to a Christless eternity. But this is not the picture that the Bible gives us. The Bible rejects this approach and mindset as it relates to salvation, because there are many, many scriptures in the New Testament and also in the Old Testament that testifies to the fact that we are sinful, that we separated from God, that we are in a lost estate, and that God is the one that can rescue us and save us from spending life without Him. Why does the Bible teach that man cannot save himself? If it is that man could save himself, why would an all-wise, all-knowing, all-powerful, sovereign God insult His own capabilities, insult His own knowledge and understanding of what this universe is all about by sending Jesus Christ to this world? It would nullify everything that God did before that. Because if you look at the Old Testament, and if you look at how God called Abraham, and out of Abraham He called the nation, and out of this nation He pointed them to a Messiah that will come in the fullness of time. Why will God go through all of that if He knew that mankind had it in himself to save himself and to bring him into a right relationship with God? I don't think that the all-wise God who created this universe will insult His own knowledge and His own understanding of His creation by doing such a thing, by sending Jesus Christ to the world, even though He knows that mankind can actually make right with Him without this pivotal point in history. The Bible reverses the order. The Bible teaches that salvation must precede works. When you look at salvation, you see it starts with putting your faith in God. And subsequent to being saved, after the Lord has washed your sins away, and after He has written your name in the Lamb's Book of Life, what happens is you need to produce now works that befits your faith. You need to produce works that is complementary to what your salvation is all about. In the biblical mindset, works are the result of salvation. In other words, faith justifies the person and works justifies the faith. Let's look at James chapter 2, verses 14 through to verse 26. And for the sake of time, I'm not going to read all of these scriptures. But what is happening here is that James points towards the importance of good works in the Christian life. Please, let's be clear here. Good works don't precede salvation. It follows salvation. What James is saying is that good works is a consequence of salvation. It proves that a person has genuine faith. He's actually pointing out to us that if we accept the Lord Jesus Christ as Lord and Savior, and if we live a life that contradicts what the Bible stands for. The Bible stands for love, joy, peace, kindness, goodness, faithfulness, self-control. And there are many other things that we as Christians need to allow the Holy Spirit to produce in us and through us to truly testify that we have accepted Jesus as our Lord and Savior. Salvation by faith produces a life of righteousness and a life of service unto God. And that service that we render unto God comes in different forms. It might be that you are serving in the mercy ministries in your local church. It might be that you are getting involved in hospital visitation, or you are involved in the cell group, or maybe you are just doing small little menial tasks at church, whether that be cutting the grass, whether that be maintaining certain things that needs maintenance. There are lots of things that we can do. And these things don't earn our salvation. It is rather a result or a consequence of what salvation has produced in your life and in my life. So many times, people have this idea that good works either earns one's salvation, or they have the opinion that it is actually bad and that we should not produce good works. I want to now look at the method of faith. Now, before we accept Jesus Christ as our personal Lord and Savior, we are a sinner. Now, many people don't like that word. Many people don't appreciate that word because they don't want to be labeled. Because many of them are saying, look how good I am. I'm giving money to many fundraising organizations. I'm giving money so that we can assist in humanitarian aid. I am giving money to an orphanage. How can you say I am a sinner? And they will strongly disagree with you by saying that they are not a sinner. I know it is not nice to be labeled a sinner, but we have to stare reality in the face. And we have to go back to the Bible. What does the Bible teach about man that is not in relationship with God? Man is declared a sinner. But once we accept Jesus Christ as Lord and Savior, we become a saint. Don't misunderstand me when I say we become a saint. Many people have this weird idea that becoming a saint is living this perfect, sinless life. There is no such thing as being a saint in that sense of the word. What I mean when I refer to us moving from a sinner to being a saint, I am referring to the fact that we are now positioned in God. We are cleansed. We are renewed. We are refreshed. We have been rejuvenated. We have been reformed, not by our own efforts, but by putting our trust, our hope, and our faith in God. Let's look at this method in a little bit of more detail. Here, we're going to talk about faith. Faith equals conversion. If you put your faith in the Lord Jesus Christ, you will be converted. And this is a very important aspect. Your faith needs to be in God and in the saving work of our Lord Jesus Christ. Secondly, we need to be forgiven. And as we are forgiven, we are cleansed. We are cleansed. And then we are formed. We are changed from the inside out. We are a new creation. We are changed. We are now a child of God. Romans chapter 8, verse 16 says that God's Spirit testifies with our spirit that we are children of the living God. This means that when we accept Jesus as our Lord and Savior, when we place our faith in Him, when we are forgiven, we are formed and we are changed and we become children of God. John chapter 1 and verse 12 says that to everyone who have accepted Christ, to them He has given the right to be called a child of God. Then 1 John chapter 5 verse 11 and 12 adds to this whole idea. And it says that if you have received the Son of God into your life, that you have eternal life. And that is what sainthood is actually all about. It is about having eternal life. It's having your name written in the Lamb's Book of Life. Now that we have covered in great detail. But what about fruitfulness? What about conduct becoming salvation? We need to make sure that when we have accepted Jesus Christ as our Lord and Savior, that we live a life that is worthy of the gospel. And we need to do that on a daily basis. We need to cultivate a relationship with the Lord subsequent to our salvation so that people can see the change that has taken place in our lives. There is a wonderful man that once lived by the name of Gypsy Smith. And he used to say, there are five gospels. There is Matthew, Mark, Luke, John, and the fifth gospel is your life. And he said that many times people will look at the fifth gospel and they will never consider the other four. Why? It is because we do not produce fruit that is becoming salvation. In other words, our lives need to testify to the goodness of the Lord. Paul writes in 2 Corinthians chapter 3, and he says that our lives is an open letter for the world to read. And folk, we need to make sure that when we live our life, that it is an open letter, that it is actually the gospel message that goes out that people can look to and they will see the glorious Lord Jesus Christ reflected in our lives. Guy Dowd, who was chosen as the best American teacher in the year 1986, had the following to say. He says that people will rather see a sermon than hear one, because the eye is a more ready pupil than the ear. What was he trying to say? He was saying, look here, you need to have fruit. You need to have good works. You need to have deeds that testifies that something has happened, that some form of transformation, that some form of change took place in your heart. And the only way we can do that is by allowing the Holy Spirit to produce Christian character in our lives. And that Christian character is produced so that people can taste and see that the Lord is good. When we speak to people, we need to have a kind word to say. We need to uplift them. We need to encourage them. We need to strengthen them, because many people are going through difficult times. And as we produce the fruit of the Spirit, you will see that Jesus Christ will actually minister and speak through us. Now, all of what I've said, does this earn you salvation? No, it will never ever earn you salvation. But it is a result. It is a consequence of the salvation that God has brought about in our hearts. At this time, I would like to recap before we bring this lesson to a close. We started off by speaking about the meaning of faith. And we said that the meaning of faith is complementary to our repentance, and that faith focuses on the positive side of repentance. It focuses on the positive side of salvation. We discussed and we found out that faith is contrary to self-effort. We can never bring about our own salvation. Then we heard that faith is a commitment to Jesus Christ. It is a total commitment to Jesus. And then we heard that there are two opposite views. The one is the religious mindset when it comes to faith, and the other one is the biblical mindset when it comes to faith. The religious mindset says that good works causes salvation, whereas the biblical mindset sees results as a consequence, or good deeds as a consequence to salvation. And then we learned that there is a method when it comes to placing our faith in God, and that comes about as we move from sinner to becoming a saint. And that happens through us placing our faith in God, and in doing so we are converted. When we are forgiven, we are cleansed, and then we are formed and we are changed by the power of God. And then finally, we learned that you cannot have faith in God, you cannot be forgiven, you cannot be formed and be recreated in a sense spiritually by God and yet produce fruit, unbecoming repentance. Our lives need to be lived in such a way that people will see Christ in us and give glory to God. I'm looking forward to lesson number 3. This production was brought to you by the South African Theological Seminary. 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The Lord bless you.
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2: 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Life with my family is so hard sometimes. I don't know how to deal with it. Thank you for introducing the Savior to me. I hope God will answer my prayers like He answers yours. I am happy that I made the decision to receive Jesus into my life.
1: Although we don't like to have troubles, the Bible says to count it all joy when we suffer trials, which are designed by the Lord to make us strong. 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
3: 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Hebrews 1 verse 1 to 3, we'll read from this passage in Dixonus' Rendezvous. His title for today, The Savior.

Hello and welcome. This is Dick Saunders thanking you for tuning in today and inviting you to stay with us and share in this another broadcast of Rendezvous.

It's so good that you're with us today. Thank you so much for tuning in. And if you were with us yesterday, you'll know that I promised that in the goodness of God, I'd be back today to share with you more thoughts from Hebrews chapter 1, the epistle of Paul to the Hebrews. And I'll read the first three verses to you. The first two and a part of verse 3 we dealt with yesterday, but it's the remaining part of verse 3 that I want to share with you today. They're wonderful thoughts that are going to come to us from God's precious word. God, who at sundry times and in divers manners spake in time past unto the fathers by the prophets, hath in these last days spoken unto us by his Son, whom he hath appointed heir of all things, by whom also he made the worlds, who, being the brightness of his glory, and the express image of his person, and upholding all things by the word of his power, when he had by himself purged our sins, sat down on the right hand of the majesty on high, being made so much better than the angels, as he hath by inheritance obtained a more excellent name than they. Thus reads God's precious word. We were thinking about the prophets and how the prophets spoke in times past unto the fathers. And indeed, the nation of Israel was spoken to by the fathers themselves. The great patriarchs of the past have left on record great statements concerning the eternal God in whom they had come to trust. But the messages that were brought to the nation of Israel were brought by the prophets. And I wanted to point out to you, and I hope you grasped this yesterday, that it says now that in these last days God has spoken unto us by his Son. There are so many people who just want to equate the Lord Jesus with being a prophet. And it is wrong to do so. The woman at the well that Jesus met when he was here on this planet Earth said to him, "Sir, I perceive that thou art a prophet." But she had to get beyond this, and she had to cry, "Thou art the Christ. You're more than a prophet. Come see a man that told me all things that ever I did. Is not this the Christ, the anointed one, the Son of the eternal God?" Jesus isn't just a prophet. We cannot place him amongst the prophets of the world and place him in with all the prophets of world religions. The Bible declares he is the eternal Son of God, co-equal and co-eternal with the Father and the Spirit. Thus we read of this one who is more than a prophet. He is the Son of God, that it was through him that God made the worlds, or brought the universe into being. And when we see the Lord Jesus, we see the brightness of the glory of God. There were only a few times when Jesus was on planet Earth that we actually saw anything of the majesty and the glory that were his by right, for he had veiled up his glory in humanity. He was God incarnate, God come in the flesh. But there were a few times when the majesty and the glory that was his by right as co-equal with the Father blazed forth, and men saw his glory, and John writes of it, and we beheld his glory. We beheld it full of grace and truth. So here it tells us he is the brightness of God's glory, and he is the express image of his person. Everything that God blazed forth, and men saw his glory, and John writes of it, and we beheld

God's character. He is the Holy One, thrice holy. Angels, cherubim and seraphim fall before him and cry, "Holy, holy, holy, Lord God Almighty." When we see Jesus, we see the express image of God's person, and we are, as it were, looking upon God himself. He said, "I am," taking on the title of God, "I am." And he said, "I and my Father are one. He that has seen me has seen the Father." Now what does it tell us? This is the wonderful part. He who is more than a prophet, he who is the Son, he who brought the worlds into being, he who is the express image of God's glory and of his person, he who made the universe, what did he do? He purged our sins. How did he do that? How did he take away the sin of mankind? How did he make it gloriously possible for poor, vile, broken, hell-bound sinners to enter into the blessings of salvation? How did he do it? He purged our sins by going to the cross. He, the sinless one, he who is the express image of God's glory and of his person, he who is co-equal and co-eternal with God, stepped out of the mansions of heaven and stepped down into the squalor of planet Earth and took upon himself the form and the nature of man without man's sin, and then voluntarily and with great love went to the cross. He didn't have to die. Death is the result of sin, but he was sinless. He was holy, harmless, undefiled. He was separate from sinners, totally different. What did he do? Willingly, willingly, he went to the cross. "No man takes my life from me," he said. "I lay it down myself. I have the power to lay it down and to take it again." He went to the cross. And he went there to pay the price of man's redemption. God had said, "The wages of sin is death. The soul that sinneth, it shall die." The Bible says, "There are none righteous, no, not one." But God said, though we are condemned to meet his wrath, under the wrath of God, though we shall, all of us, without God's mercy and without the cleansing of the precious blood, meet judgment and hell, God says, "I've sent my Son," and he, when he had by himself purged our sins, there was no one else that could be involved in it with him. He went a little further. He went to the cross alone, by himself, through himself. There is no other Saviour. There is no other name given under heaven among men whereby we must be saved. None, none, none, no other name. There is no other way. Good works cannot bring us to heaven. Religion cannot bring us to heaven. Religious zeal cannot bring us to heaven. Baptism cannot save. Nothing, nothing but the blood of Jesus. No one but the person of Jesus. By himself he purged our sins. There was no one else good enough to lay down their life. There was no one else sinless. Whoever lays down their life that sinners may be pardoned must himself be sinless and holy. And Jesus was. And he purged our sins when he went to the cross. Bearing shame and scoffing rude, in my place condemned he stood. Sealed my pardon with his blood. Hallelujah! What a Saviour! And then what did he do? When he had dealt with sin, when he had laid down his life for sinners, when he had satisfied God's law by offering up his own spotless and sinless life for men, when he had plunged into death himself and died the death that men should die, when he had done all this, he rose from the dead. And what did he do then? He went back to glory and sat down at the right hand of the Majesty on high. The Lord Jesus is at God's right hand now. And one day soon, he who has purged our sins and made it possible for you and I to come, broken sinners, to himself and seek his mercy, he is seated at God's right hand and one day will come again in great glory and power. Before he returns, you better make sure that you have humbly come to him to seek his mercy and to receive his salvation, which is full and free.

thank you so much for tuning in today. We've had a wonderful time together just thinking about the Lord Jesus. I do hope with all my heart and pray that he is your Saviour, and if he is not yet your Saviour, that you will turn to him today and ask his mercy and ask him to save you and to be your Lord. Now, until we meet again, may the Lord guard, guide, keep and bless you each and every one.

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1: Your time is now 1 o'clock, and Dr. David Jeremiah is standing by to share five sessions with us in today's Turning Point Omnibus. 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
3: And thank you for joining us today for this edition of Turning Point. We continue our discussion that we began on Friday on the gifts of the Spirit. Did you know the Bible says that there are approximately 19 different gifts that have been given to the members of the body of Christ, and every member of the body has a gift. No one is without a gift. I don't care who you are. You may think you're the most ungifted person in the world, but the Bible says when you became a Christian, you received a gift from the Spirit, and that gift is a gift for serving God. And we've been talking about them, and we'll get started on that again in just a moment. But first, let me remind you that the resource for the month of June is the book, The Holy Spirit You May Not Know. I'm so excited about this book because of the three persons of the Trinity, the most unknown of the three is the Holy Spirit. We know about God, we know about Jesus, but the Holy Spirit is a mystery to many people. And the Bible is filled with information about it, and we've pulled it all together in this book. It's 250 pages, it's a hardback, and it's yours for a gift of any size during the month of June. Could I encourage you by telling you that this is one of the most important giving months in the year for us? It's the end of our fiscal year, and we really want to encourage those of you who listen to us every day and are a part of what we do to reflect that in a gift that you would make during this month. And be sure to ask for your copy of The Holy Spirit You May Not Know. Here's a part of that truth that has to do with the gifts of the Spirit. This is part two. We encourage one another. We strengthen one another, we go through difficult times with one another, and we together help one another in their faith. Paul wrote in Romans, I long to see you that I may impart to you some spiritual gift that you may be established. You might ask, how do I get established? Well, when people use their spiritual gifts within the church, they bless us with those gifts. They help you and me become more established in what we believe. And when I use the gift that God has given to me, my great honor and purpose is to build you up and to establish you in the faith. Even as today, what I want you to know is what the Bible says about spiritual gifts, so that when someone comes and tells you something that's not true, you know where to find the truth. What am I doing? I'm using the gift that God has given me to instruct and encourage and to build up and to establish. And here's the last thing that spiritual gifts do, and this is really neat and pretty special. The Bible says that when you and I use our spiritual gifts, we bring honor and glory to Jesus Christ. We exalt Him. Listen to 1 Peter 4:11. If anyone speaks, let him speak as the oracles of God. If anyone ministers, let him do it with the ability which God supplies, that in all things God may be glorified through Jesus Christ, to whom belong the glory and the dominion forever and ever. Amen. What is Scripture saying? It is saying, if you have a gift of speaking, speak for the glory of God, and God will be glorified. If you have the gift of serving, serve God with all your heart, and God will be glorified. The Bible says, let men see your good works, that they may glorify your Father who is in heaven. If you have the gift of teaching, study diligently, teach creatively, do it with the strength and skill within you, and the God of glory will gain even more glory because of what you're doing. Bringing glory to God's one of our chief purposes as Christians, and we might as well roll up our sleeves and in the power of the Spirit get after it. Use your gift, and when you do, you bring honor and glory to the Lord Jesus Christ. And that's not just for people like me, that's for all of us, because as we've learned so far in this little tutorial, we all have a spiritual gift from God. Now, in the whole doctrine of spiritual gifts, there are some issues that come up. Let me just deal with three of them before we bring the conclusion to this message. I don't know that there's anything that has been more controversial among Christians than this. And sometimes it's just that we don't know. First of all, I'd like to call out the spirituality problem. Have you ever encountered somebody who's got a spiritual gift, and it may be obvious to you that they do, and because of that, they flaunt this gift and they make you know that they're spiritual people? Well, I'm here to tell you something that'll surprise you. You can have a spiritual gift and be a carnal Christian. The Bible says about the Corinthians, they fell behind in no spiritual gift. In other words, they had all the gifts. And yet the church in Corinth was the most carnal church in the New Testament history book. When I was a pastor in Fort Wayne, Indiana, there was another church there that was quite large, and they decided to open a bookstore. And lo and behold, they opened the bookstore and they called it the Corinthian Bookstore. I called the pastor one day. I said, "Have you ever read Corinthians?" And he said, "What do you mean?" I said, "Why in the world would you call your bookstore the Corinthian Bookstore? It's the most carnal church. I wouldn't want to be Corinthian anything." About 2 months later, he changed it and got it right. But Corinthians were not good people. They were carnal people. All of this information that you read, go home and read it today. You'll see what I'm talking about. But that church, we are told, was number one in spiritual gifts. They all had spiritual gifts. But because they had spiritual gifts, they weren't spiritual. They held those gifts because they were from God, and they used them in many cases for their own purposes, and they got into a lot of trouble. And Paul scathed them. In 1 Corinthians, he lets them have it, and he should have because of what they were doing. The ironic fact is you can be greatly gifted and still not be walking with the Lord. So don't let spiritual gifts be the standard of your Christianity. The second problem is what I call the specialist problem. This is really common, believe it or not. Sometimes someone will say to me, "Pastor, you've been encouraging us to share our faith, but I don't do that because I don't have the gift of evangelism." Well, that doesn't get you off the hook, not even close. Because while there are people who have the gift of evangelism, all of us are called to go into the world and share our faith. Somebody says, "I don't give because I don't have the gift of giving." Come on now. You know, there are people, according to the Bible, who have the gift of giving. And it says, if you have that gift, you should use it liberally. Did you see that? But the Bible also knows that we might not have that gift, but we still have the responsibility. All of the gifts have both a special and a general application. Generally speaking, we all should be evangelists. We should all be serving. We should all be speaking the truth. But sometimes the Lord comes along and he puts his hand on someone and gives them a special ability in one of these things. And that is a spiritual gift. But it doesn't take you away from your responsibility to do the things that the Bible tells you to do. Just because you don't have the gift of evangelism doesn't mean you can't share the gospel with somebody you love. You may feel like you don't do it well, but do it, because that's what God has called us to do. God calls every one of us to teach, to encourage, to serve. And these are not just gifts for a few. They're a part of what it means to be a follower of Jesus Christ. Thirdly, there's the self-centered problem. There are other people who fall into a self-centered problem. They start to think, "My spiritual gifts are for me." That's not true. God didn't give you a gift for yourself. That's not what God is up to. God gave you gifts to help others. Once again, Scripture says that these gifts are to profit all. There's an old adage that goes something like this: if God has given you a gift, use it, don't abuse it, or you will lose it. And that is a good admonition. You can let a gift atrophy. A gift that isn't used is ultimately lost in terms of its effectiveness for God. Once you figure out what God has gifted you to do, your goal should be to polish that gift. Sharpen that tool. Use it all that you can for the glory of God while there is still time. When I was a senior at Cedarville College as a student, God called me to preach. And he did so by taking me every week to a little church up near Columbus, Ohio, to the Fairfield Baptist Church in Thurston, where there were about 30 people, and I went up there to preach. And I was so shocked, because when I got done preaching, people would come up and tell me they understood what I said. That was a major thing, knowing that people were listening. But when I knew that God had called me to preach, I didn't say, okay, that's it, God's called me to preach, go preach. No, I realized I wasn't prepared yet to preach. I needed to work hard to learn how to do that. So I went to seminary and polished my gift. And that's what all of us should do. If God calls you to do something and he gives you an ability, don't just sit on the ability and say, well, I guess I'm okay now, I got an ability. Take that ability and take it as far as you can and make it as strong as it can be, and use it for the glory of God to affect as many people as you can for as long as you can. That's what the Bible teaches. Amen. So some of you are going to say, Pastor Jeremiah, how do I know what my gift is? So here's the practical part. Five things. They're real quick and they're really important. Number one, investigation. 1 Corinthians 12, Romans 12, Ephesians 4. Go through there, write down all of the gifts. There's supposedly 19 of them. You'll see some of them listed in more than one passage. Get the gifts on a list. Now you know what the spiritual gifts are that the Bible tells us are available. Begin by finding out everything you can about them. Learn what they are, how they work, and whether or not you see them evident in your life. Number two, after investigation, I want to throw in this word, involvement. This is so important, because you might say, Pastor, until I know what it is that God wants me to do, I'm just going to sit here and wait. Let me tell you something I've learned. You cannot steer a parked car. If you aren't moving, God's not going to tell you what to do. You cannot steer a car that is not moving, and once it's rolling, you can guide it in the right direction. And that's true in your spiritual life. When God sees you serving the best you know how from where you are right now, he can direct you and redirect you, but it is hard for you to receive God's steering and direction when you're standing still. Don't use your desire to know your spiritual gift as an excuse for not doing something until you find out what it is. You will delay the process by doing that. So get involved. Try different kinds of ministry. How else are you going to know what you're gifted to do if you never experience it? I keep a little saying in my office. It goes like this. Lord, someday I hope to do something perfectly. In the meantime, help me to do something. Amen. You know, isn't that true? If you wait until you got it all figured out, you will never go anywhere. Start where you are. Do what you can do and watch how God leads you. There's a passage in the Old Testament where this little phrase is so paramount. It says, I being in the way, the Lord led me. That's how you find out what God wants you to do. Be in the way. Do what God has called you to do now. Start today to follow his direction. And when you do that, God will take you to the next step. So investigation, find out what the gifts are. Involvement, get started doing what you know to do now. The third word is interest. Ask yourself, what do I really enjoy doing for the Lord? Usually what you enjoy is what you are capable of doing, and God often uses your interests to point you towards your gifts. When I was a student, as I've told you on occasion, one of the things that I loved to do more than any, I was a radio fanatic. Believe it or not, before I ever spoke on the radio, I was one of those kids who bought Allied radio kits. And the Heath kits, I got those. I got the magazine every week. I bought the kits. I built them. My little bedroom growing up in my parents' home was like an electronic nightmare. My mother said I was going to electrocute everybody before I was 20. But I didn't do that. I loved radio. I became a shortwave person. I loved listening to the shortwave. I would find missionary stations all over the world on shortwave. I loved it. When God called me to preach, one of the things I thought, well, I guess my radio career's over. You know what the Bible says? The Bible says, delight yourself in the Lord, and he will give you the desires of your heart. You do not need to be afraid of what God might ask you to do. He will give you both the desire and the joy to do what he equips you to do. Can you imagine a God being anything other than that? Do you think he's sitting up in heaven and saying, I'm going to give them a gift, and then I'm going to frustrate them to death until they give up? God doesn't do that. If God calls you, he's obligated to help you. If he equips you, he's using that in your life, not only for your own spiritual growth and enjoyment and joy, but to help other people. So don't get caught up in, find out what God wants you to do. And usually it goes along with some ability you've noticed in your life, something that you love to do, something that you're good at. I know some gifts I don't have, and I wouldn't have to ask too many people if I have those gifts or not. They would say, absolutely not, Pastor. You do not have that gift. And that's probably true of you. One of the great things about discovering your spiritual gift is discovering what it is not. You can get off that track when you know what God has called you to do. So investigation, involvement, interest. Here's introspection is the fourth thing. Ask yourself, where do I seem to be most effective? The Holy Spirit gives abilities for certain kinds of ministry, and the effectiveness is often a good indicator of where you are gifted. Let me tell you something. If you think you have the gift of leading and you look around and nobody's following, you do not have the gift of leading. We said this about music. We've said it about others. When you determine what God wants you to do, there will be evidence in your life and affirmation in your life. Yes, this is the direction I want you to go. Dr. H.A. Ironside once said that he often thought of the sad situation of those who believe they have the gift of preaching, but complain that no one has the gift of listening. Isn't that true? If you have the gift of preaching and you notice nobody's got the gift of listening, you probably don't have the gift of preaching. If you have the gift of preaching or communicating, it will resonate with people. They will understand. You may not be the greatest, but there will be evidence that you have that gift. Over 100 years ago, the Holy Spirit gifted an Irish farmer named Jeremiah Manili with the gift of evangelism. That great awakening in Northern Ireland began when Jeremiah and three young men met nightly in an old schoolhouse to pray for revival. For 3 months, nothing happened until New Year's Day when one person came to Christ. Soon, conversions were happening nightly and 50 men joined the prayer meetings. When crowds of unbelievers began showing up, they urged Jeremiah to preach, which he had never done before, but he agreed and many were saved. Later, Jeremiah was invited to preach in a nearby town. The building overflowed. He preached once and dismissed the crowd, but no one left. So he preached again and then again, and after the fourth sermon, he went outside and wrung the sweat from his shirt, put it back on, and preached one more time before going home at night. Moments later, he was at home, and a man stood there asking how to be saved. It was after dark, it was late. Jeremiah cried out to his neighbors, "What in the world? I'm lying in bed and souls are seeking Christ." What happens when you start to use your gift, the Holy Spirit comes alongside and helps you to understand, God is using me in this. He's helping me to be effective in this. Effectiveness matters. Look at where God seems to be blessing your efforts, and that's often where you will find your spiritual gift. Finally, one more thing, interaction. Another helpful key is interaction. Talk to others about what they see in you. Ask trusted friends or leaders where they have noticed God using your life. I've been doing that a little bit this week from some staff members and telling them what I view and see in their life. There's so much joy in that because sometimes you can just see what their gift is. If you're around them very long, they got this gift and you notice it. When you tell them they have that gift, you can see the smile on their face because they know it themselves. And when you ask people about yourself, they will give you honest feedback if you give them the opportunity. I mean, if you say, do you think I have the gift of preaching? And nobody says anything, they just look at you. What's the second thought you have about what your gift is? Investigation, involvement, interest, introspection, and interaction. These steps will help you understand how God has gifted you. And one of the best parts of discovering your gift is, I said before, finding out what it is not. And that can lift a heavy burden from your shoulders when you know what God wants you to do and you realize he doesn't want you to do something else. I believe it is absolutely impossible, listen to me carefully, absolutely impossible for a believer who sincerely wants to know how God can use them not to find out. God delights in showing his will to hearts that are humble and open before him. come with a spirit that says, Lord, show me what you want me to do and I will do it. And that kind of heart is the heart that God always guides. My father was a Baptist preacher. And some of you are old enough to remember about 40 years ago, there was an absolute craze about spiritual gifts in the church. They were doing seminars everywhere. You could go to conferences. And my dad was a little bit reluctant. He wasn't sure about that. One day he said something to me that was among the many things he told me when I was growing up that I've never forgotten. He said, David, I don't know about all the spiritual gift stuff. What I do know is this. The greatest spiritual gift you will ever get is the gift of availability. Was he ever right about that? If I could say one thing to you after all of this talk today about spiritual gifts, it would be this. You can find out what your spiritual gift is if you are absolutely determined to do it. If you say, Lord God, I don't know what it is you've caused me to do, what you've created me to do, but I want you to know I am available. Here am I, Lord, send me. I will do what you call me to do. If you do that, you will know what your gift is before next week is here, because that's how God works. Leo Buscaglia, affectionately known as Dr. Love, was a professor at the University of Southern California, one of the most engaging speakers of his time. He taught a class called Love, and it became so popular that students filled every seat. They sat on the floor and they lined the hallway into his classroom so they could hear what he said. After losing one of his students to suicide, Leo realized how many people go through life never knowing that they are loved or gifted by God. From then on, he made it his mission to help people see their worth. He was known for striking up conversations with strangers in the elevator and for saying, we need 5 hugs a day to survive, 8 hugs to maintain, and 12 hugs to thrive. But his most memorable words were these, your talent is God's gift to you. What you do with it is your gift back to God. And that is true for the gifts of the Spirit. Your gift is God's gift to you. But what you do with it is your gift back to God. He was talking about talents, but the same is true of spiritual gifts. God has placed something unique inside of you, something that's not inside of anyone else, and someone else's blessing will depend on whether or not you use that gift. If you'll just use it, you might be amazed at what God will do through you. So spiritual gifts are for all of us. I've given you the path that I understand from the scripture. Here's what you do. Take those steps, follow those things, and all of a sudden you'll be coming to someone saying, I think God has gifted me to do this. And then you'll begin to do it and you'll find joy in your life. That's how the body works. And that's why I'm so excited to share this truth with you. Before we say our final concluding statement, let me remind you that the gifts of the Spirit are important, but they're not as important as the gift of eternal life. And you know, if you haven't received that gift, you won't get any of the other gifts. They're subsequent to receiving the gift of eternal life. In other words, if you're not a Christian, you won't get spiritual gifts. But you can become a Christian by accepting the gift of God, which he has provided for you through the death, burial, and resurrection of Jesus Christ. He wants you to have forgiveness of your sin. And if you will receive that, the Bible says you will get the gift of eternal life through Jesus Christ our Lord. When you become a Christian, you are gifted with eternal life. And when you get the gift of eternal life, then you proceed to understand the gifts of the Spirit. But my main concern for you today is this. The gifts of the Spirit are important, but the gift of God, which is eternal life, is way more important than that. Because if you don't have the gift of eternal life, the gifts of the Spirit are meaningless discussion. You'd only get the gifts of the Spirit when you accept Jesus Christ. And if you've never done that, you have to accept the main gift before the gifts of the Spirit are bestowed. Let me ask you to do that. If you've never done that, would you accept Jesus Christ as your Savior? He will change your life. You will look back on the moment you do that as the changing moment in all of the history of who you are. But you have to make the decision. You have to say, Lord, I turn away from my own thoughts and I turn to you. I turn to you to be my Lord and Savior and ask you to come into my heart and forgive me of my sin and give me the gift of eternal life, the original gift, the most important gift. And he will do that. He promises to do that. Hey, tomorrow we're going to talk about the strength of the Holy Spirit. If you're feeling a little weak, don't worry. We got some news for you that will really encourage you tomorrow, right here on this good station.
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1: 27 minutes past, that is your time. 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
3: And we're looking in our Bibles in the third chapter of Ephesians. I hope you will find us there. And if you have a copy of the book, The Holy Spirit You May Not Know, or the study guide, you can follow along with us. Find your place in the book, find your place in the study guide as we talk about this important subject, the strength of the Holy Spirit. It is a wonderful truth, and we're going to explore it in just a moment as we open our Bibles together. The book, The Holy Spirit You May Not Know, is the resource for the month of June. I am so excited about this book because it completes the trilogy on the Godhead. We now have a book called The God You May Not Know, The Jesus You May Not Know, and now The Holy Spirit You May Not Know. These three books meant to help you understand the Father, Son, and Holy Spirit, the three persons of the Trinity. I am sure that for many of you, the Holy Spirit is the most mysterious of the three. The least known about him seems to be true for many people. But we haven't captured everything. We've captured a lot of it and put it in writing, and it's on the CDs that you would get if you got that series. And it's in this book, The Holy Spirit You May Not Know, which you can have this month for a gift of any size to Turning Point. Just send a gift of any size. Do the best you can. And as God enables you to give, ask for your copy of the book, and it will be sent to you right away. It's 250 pages, a hardback, wonderful book for your library. And I told you earlier, many of my friends are reading this book right now and giving me feedback, and it's really encouraging. So we'll begin that study of the strength of the Holy Spirit as we open our Bibles together right now. Mary Slessor was a single young woman who left Scotland at the turn of the century to go be a part of the missionary force in Africa, a place that was filled with incredible danger. But she had this inward spirit that kept her going when a lot of others broke down, gave up, and went home. One night, after a particularly exhausting day, she found herself trying to sleep in a crude jungle hut. And she wrote about it in her diary. This is what she wrote. "I'm not very particular about my bed these days. I lay on a few dirty sticks laid across and covered with a litter of dirty corn shells, with plenty of rats and insects, three women and an infant 3 days old in the tent, and a dozen sheep and goats and cows outside. You probably don't wonder that I slept very little." Then she added these words, "But I had a comfortable, quiet night in my own heart." And that is quite amazing, isn't it? That you can be in the midst of that kind of confusion and have a comfortable, quiet night in your own heart. I know most of us will never sleep in a hut surrounded by goats and rats like Mary Slessor did, but our challenges are just as real. They look different. We face busy schedules and financial difficulties, pressures at school or work. We have relationship problems, and we have the same kind of need. And we need a quiet heart. We need an inner strength to face up to the challenges that are part of all of our daily lives. And today we're going to explore what is, in my estimation, the most wonderful prayer in the New Testament, apart from the prayers of our Lord. It's a wonderful prayer that I hope will be realized in your life and mine as we study it together. That prayer is found in Ephesians chapter 3, verses 14 through 16. Here's what it says. "For this reason, I bow my knees to the Father of our Lord Jesus Christ, from whom the whole family in heaven and earth is named, that he would grant you, according to the riches of his glory, to be strengthened with might through his Spirit in the inner man." Let's look first of all at the posture of this prayer. The first thing we notice is that Paul specifically calls out this posture. He says, "For this reason, I bow my knees to the Father of the Lord Jesus Christ, from whom the whole family in heaven and earth is named." Notice, he's bowing to pray. And I know this doesn't sound strange to us, because maybe before we go to bed at night, we bow to pray. But it was very strange in those days for a Jew to do that, because they never did that. They stood to pray. It wasn't common for ancient Jewish people to bow their knees in prayer, especially in public. We learn from history that they stood upright while praying, using their hands uplifted toward heaven. Remember Jesus and the Pharisee and the tax collector. Here's what he said. "The Pharisee stood and prayed thus with himself." The Pharisee stood to pray, as was the custom. Even the tax collector was standing afar off. Most Jewish people stood when they prayed. But Paul tells us that he was kneeling in prayer for them, for the Ephesians. And I think he wanted to highlight the intensity of that moment, the intensity of his prayer. This was serious business. It was the kind of prayer that brought him to his knees. And Paul wasn't alone in adopting this posture. Luke 22:41 tells us that Jesus was withdrawn from them about a stone's throw, and he knelt down and prayed. And when Stephen was assassinated, we are told he knelt down and cried out with a loud voice, "Lord, do not charge them with this sin." And of course, we all know the famous prayer in Philippians, where we are told that one day at the name of Jesus, every knee will bow and every tongue confess that Jesus is Lord. When I was a student in seminary back years ago, Don and I remember the first time we ever went to the First Baptist Church of Dallas. We had heard about it most of our lives. It was pastored by a very famous pastor named W.A. Criswell. a Southern Baptist leader who was well known around the world. That first Sunday when we walked into the sanctuary and sat up in the balcony, I was surprised to see that in this church they had installed kneeling benches connected to all the pews. I mean, that was common in more liturgical churches, but it was strange to find that in a Baptist church. Pretty quickly, I realized it wasn't strange at all. When it came time to pray, Dr. Kirschner would say, "Let us all bow together," and you would hear the crashing of these kneeling benches being pulled out, kind of like a thunderous sound throughout the church. When that settled down, you'd look, and here was this whole congregation from the balcony. We could see it really well, all on their knees in prayer before God. It was very special. In a similar way, there's something special about our experience of prayer when we kneel. Doing so says outwardly what should be true inwardly, that we are submitting ourselves to the Lord. When you kneel before Him, you're saying, "Lord, you're in control." I remember writing in one of my journals on an occasion that prayer is our declaration of dependence. And that is true. When we pray, we're saying, "Lord, we're counting on you." Quite often it's true that we've tried everything else first, and now we come and we bow before the Lord and say, "Lord, we need your help, and we're counting on you." So the posture of Paul's prayer tells us that what we're talking about today is pretty important. It was important to him, and he wants it to be important to us. Now, there's much more to glean from this prayer apart from Paul's physical posture. In verses 16 through 19, we learn about the possibilities of this prayer. Ephesians 3:16 says, "Here's what I pray, that he would grant you, according to the riches of his glory, to be strengthened with might through his Spirit in the inner man." Paul asked God to fill the Ephesians with inward power, with inward strength. All the strong words he uses in verse 16, riches, glory, strengthened, and might. And the word might appears over and over in the New Testament, over 120 times in total. It refers to the power that God gives to his people. God gives might to us through the inner part of our being. I'm so taken by the verse in 2 Corinthians 4:16 that the outward man is wasting away, but the inner man is being renewed day by day. That's true. I don't think anybody has to convince us of that. We know it, we experience, especially the outward man part of it. But the interesting thing is, the Bible tells us that while we may be seeming to be weakened in the outward person, we can become strengthened in the inward person. And that's what Paul is praying about. He wants his people, he wants us, to have a strong center so that whatever happens, whatever takes place in our lives, we have this power, this might, this strength that carries us through. One of our friends here at Shadow Mountain is a man named Rob Morgan. He preaches often when I'm not here. And he wrote a book some years ago that became a very special book to me because it was during the early days of my illness. And the book was on strength. The book was called The Strength You Need. I was feeling pretty weak then, and I was looking for strength anywhere I could find it. I remember picking up that book, and Rob had taken all of the passages in the Bible that talk about strength and written a chapter about them. And I was blessed by that book and helped by it. In this book, he said, "We're living in a difficult age, and events on the world stage are disconcerting. In times like these, we need to be stronger, stronger as husbands. We need to be stronger wives, stronger people. We need stronger children, stronger families, stronger churches, stronger determination to tackle each day for good and for God." And he said, "If you're like me, you want stronger faith, stronger peace, stronger joy, and more stamina to do the work the Lord assigns each day." And I kept saying to myself, "Amen, that's what I want. I want to be strong in my spirit. I want to be able to have the resilience and the strength and the stamina to face challenges that come my way, no matter what they may be. Not because I'm strong, but because there's a strength in me that is greater than me." The Bible says God has not given us a spirit of fear, but of power and of love and of a sound mind. And when you're strengthened by the Holy Spirit, Paul says three things will happen in your life. These are things we may not think about, but Paul wants us to know. That when, first of all, we are strengthened in the Spirit, we sense the presence of God in our life. Now, this is a little bit delicate, but let me see if I can help us grab hold of it. He says that Christ may dwell in your hearts through faith, verse 17. The Bible says that Christ comes to live within our hearts when we become Christians. And Paul is writing this to Christian people, and he's praying that Christ might dwell in their hearts. There must be a difference between dwelling and living, and there is. The word dwell there means to be at home. Paul says, my prayer for you is that Christ may be at home in your heart. Have you ever been in a place where you were in the house, but you weren't at home in the house? Maybe they talked to you as close to the door as possible so that as fast as you came in, you will leave. You do not feel welcome. You do not feel at home. The Bible says that God's prayer for us is that Jesus Christ might live in our hearts and be at home there, that he might dwell there, that he might be comfortable there. Is Christ comfortable in your heart? Are you comfortable with Christ in your heart? It's interesting to think about that in terms of the scripture that we have here from Paul. John 14, 23 says, if anyone loves me, he will keep my word, and the Father will love him, and we will come to him and make our home with him. That's what Almighty God wants. Paul is praying for the believers in Ephesus to experience this. Christ wants not just to be a resident in your life, not just your ticket to heaven. He wants you to be comfortable with him. He wants him to be a part of your daily existence. I don't know if this happens to you, but for me, when I wake up in the morning, the first thing I think about when I wake up is the Lord. And I pray and I talk to him even before I'm totally awake. And many days, the last thing that I think about before I go to sleep is the Lord and what he's done and what he's working in my life. He wants you to be in that vein. He wants the Holy Spirit to bring Jesus Christ into your life, and that he would not just be a resident, but he'd be the president and he'd be at home there. So here's a question to ask yourself. Is Christ at home in your heart? I'm not asking you if he's in your heart, because most of you already, you've taken Jesus into your heart. But have you made him comfortable? And I don't need to go into all the details of the things that can make Jesus uncomfortable, but you know what I'm talking about. Give him a place of honor and comfort in your heart. He says, when you have this inner strength in the Holy Spirit in your heart, first of all, Christ will be at home in your heart. And then secondly, he says, you will be able to comprehend the love that Christ has for you. Verse 17, that you being rooted and grounded in love may be able to comprehend with all the saints what is the width and length and depth and height, to know the love of Christ which passes knowledge. I don't know if you can get your arms around this. What a incredible thing it is to know that somebody loves you. And what a wonderful thing to know that God has you as the object of his love. I know that we know God loves us. We read that, but just think about that for a moment. You are loved by the creator of the universe. He loves you. And Paul wants us to understand that with such desire that he actually gives us the four dimensions of God's love. I don't know if you've ever noticed this before, the width and length and depth and height of his love. Now, I've read a lot of sermons on these. A lot of pastors have taken these four things and created some fanciful sermons. I don't have one of those for you today, but I want to illustrate it for you by taking you to John 3:16. You don't have to turn to it because you all know it. For God so loved the world that he gave his only begotten Son, that whosoever believeth in him should not perish, but have everlasting life. Now, let's look at that verse in terms of the dimensions of the love of God. For God so loved the world. That's the width of God's love. How wide is his love? It's as wide as the world. And anybody teaches you any different than that, they're not teaching the gospel. God loves the whole world. He loves everyone in the world. For God so loved the world. That's the width of his love. That he gave his only begotten Son. How much did he love us? He loved us so much that he dispatched his only begotten Son to this earth That's the length he went to show us his love. He didn't just say, I love you. He said, I love you, and sent Jesus as the person of his love. That whosoever believes in him should not perish. That's the depth of God's love. God loves us so much that he doesn't want us to go into the depth of the earth in hell. He wants to save us from that, and his love reaches to the very depth of life. And his love is also a love that has height to it. He loves us so much that we might have eternal life. Every time you read John 3:16, just remember John 3:16 is the four dimensions of God's love. I remember reading that many atrocities were committed during the period of history known as the Spanish Inquisition. I once read a story about a Spanish prisoner whose bones were discovered when soldiers opened up one of the underground dungeons used by the leaders of the Inquisition. What they found was that flesh and clothing had long since dissolved, but the soldiers found the remnants of bones chained to a wall. And that wasn't all they found. On the wall of that prison, cut into the rock with a sharp piece of metal, was a cross. And above the cross in Spanish was the word height. And below the cross was the word depth. And one arm was length and the other arm was breadth. So not only does John 3:16 teach us the four dimensions of God's love, but so does the cross. I'm sure you have noticed in recent days how many people on business and talk shows are wearing crosses. Everybody wears a cross. But you have to wonder, do they understand that that cross is a symbol of the four dimensions of God's love? He came down to us and reached out to us that we might not go down, but that we might go up to be with him. That's what the scripture says. Love that passes, the Bible says, all understanding. That's what you call an oxymoron. How can love be understood if it passes understanding? Well, the point is that we can't know this love by human knowledge. We can only know this love through the Holy Spirit who is in our heart. Remember, Paul was praying this prayer at a very certain time. I think this is instructive because when we read this prayer in Ephesians, it's right in the context of the anger that was being expressed by the Jews toward the Gentiles and the Gentiles toward the Jews. And Paul was trying to help them understand that God has enough love to bring these two entities together in one thing called the church. The love of God inspires us to go into the worst parts of town and minister to the down and outers. And we can't do that on our own strength, but when we have the Holy Spirit in our lives, when the Holy Spirit is filling us and giving us strength, then we can do what we would not otherwise be able to do. And we can be emissaries of the love of Christ. We should love others in the same way that God loves us. We should reach into the reservoir of God's love for us, and out of that reservoir, we should find a way to love other people. Then, not only is it true, when the Holy Spirit strengthens you, you will sense Christ's presence in your life, and the Holy Spirit will strengthen you so that you can comprehend God's love in your life, but when the Holy Spirit strengthens you, you will be filled with the fullness of God. 3:19 Ephesians, that you may be filled with the fullness of God. These progressions come in the right order. The inner strength of the Holy Spirit leads us to the indwelling of Christ. The indwelling of Christ leads us to the knowledge of God's love for us. And now his abundant love leads us to experience the fullness of God's presence within us. I know over the years when you read about being filled with the Spirit, it sends questions running through your mind. I told you earlier, it doesn't mean filled up, like filled up to your knees or your shoulders. It means to be controlled by. When some people read this, they don't understand it because it doesn't mean what it normally would mean in English. It means to be filled by, to be controlled by. When you're filled with God, you're controlled by God. Look at the illustration Paul used later in his book. He said, we aren't to be drunk with wine, but to be filled with the Spirit. In the same way that a person is controlled by inebriation, the Bible says we're to be controlled by the Spirit of God. We're to be controlled by God. He was telling us that when we are allowing the Spirit of God to live his life in us, when we acknowledge that he is there for us, the one thing that will happen is we'll begin to learn what it means for God to control our life. Do you ask God about stuff? Do you ever see somebody in need and you say, God, should I help this person? Do you think God will answer you? Not out loud, but in your heart, in your spirit, he will. Do you ever do things that you do and people question it? What are you doing that for? Did you ever say, because God told me to? And they look at you like you're some weird person. God talks to you. Yes, if you're controlled by God, you have the impressions and the sense in your heart that what you're doing is a God thing. And he gives you great joy to do that, even when some people may not understand it. I told you once before that one of the things I did during Christmas, and I've continued to do it, is to carry a little extra cash around, and when you see somebody that you'd like to bless, just to bless them. And it's so interesting. Donna could tell you, we've had so many interesting stories. When you do that, people don't want to take it. I can't take that. What's that for? And you know what I tell them? God told me to do this. Oh, okay. And then they say thank you and put it in their pocket. Listen to me. God wants to tell us what to do and help us do it. He wants to be in control of our lives. And that sometimes seems so out of perspective for most people. God wants to control my life? Absolutely. When you let the Holy Spirit have his way in your heart, God will control your life. And the possibilities of that are overwhelming. You know, the thing that is so important for you to understand is that God wants the best for your life. I think sometimes people are afraid to let God control their life because they're afraid he's going to take away their joy or take away their fun or take away the thing that makes life meaningful for them. God knows how you were made, and he wants your happiness and your joy more than you do. You turn your life over to him and you'll discover his way is best, way better than anything you can come up with in your own wisdom.

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3: I am sure you've heard people talk about how hard it is to live the Christian life. You know, I often say that the Christian life is not hard, it is not difficult, it's impossible. It's impossible in your own strength. If you try to be a Christian without Christ, if you try to be a Christian without the Holy Spirit, it's an impossible task. And because the Christian life is supernatural, you need the supernatural to make it work. And that's where the Holy Spirit comes in. He is the strength of the Christian life. He is the inner working of your daily walk with the Lord. And the Holy Spirit is there to strengthen you so that when you are weak, even then you are strong. I've learned that lesson not only from the Bible, but from personal experience. The Spirit of God is the strength of God. And that's the subject that is before us in today's program. Also, I want to remind you that the ministry of the Holy Spirit